0: communion with God in nature. So I saw that same character coming out, and I'm like, that is crazy. I got to study this out more.
1: Who wrote that book?
0: That was actually Ellen White. And I'm just like, I started reviewing her, and I'm like, who's this person? She had like a third grade education. She was like in the 1800s. And I'm like, but where did she get an insight from Chinese? That's basically the same definition there.
1: And she's the author of the book you mentioned, The Great Controversy, in a previous episode about, you know, clarifying what Bible truth is. It's fascinating. So how about, you know, Dr. Wong actually mentioned earlier about the Garden of Eden, temptation, anything in that?
0: Yes, absolutely. When you look at the character for evil spirit, it is Gui, and Gui is a very interesting character, like devil or something like that. And it is, there is a secret man alive in the garden. And that is exactly what the devil does in the Genesis account. He wasn't himself. He was hidden, right? Mm. He was secret, but he was alive there in the garden. And when you look at that, temptation, the character for temptation would be Mo. And what's intriguing is devil is not just in the word for temptation, but the Chinese are so detailed. They tell you where it's going to be. The devil will hide in the trees. And that's where the devil was restricted to. He was there in the trees. So I'm like, how is this possible? This is like crazy. I'm like starting to see the parallels between a language that is older than pretty much any other language continuously used, still used today, and a connection with text that came 1,000 years afterwards, and then connection with text that came 5,000 years afterwards. And I, like Dr. Wong, made the same conclusion. How can all these be connected? I had an atheist come, and he heard this presentation, and he came up with this idea. He was trying to poke holes with everything, and he says, I've got the idea. Moses was Chinese. And I was like, whoa, okay. Several thousand miles apart and 1,000 years apart. But it's like Dr. Wong said, all of these are separate witnesses. And the Bible says, out of the mouth of two or three witnesses shall every word be established. We have two or three sources, an ancient source, the Chinese characters, a relatively more modern source, the Bible. But then recently, these books, Patriarchs and Prophets, Great Controversy, same message, same definition. And that is what blew my mind.
1: Dr. Tim, you know, I asked this question earlier of Dr. Wong, which is when you're looking back, not just in Chinese, you know, language history, but also the culture and the practices. Have you ever seen anything within Chinese history that is sort of a reference to, you know, the Hebrew system of maybe sacrifice or worship?
0: Absolutely. When you look at the ancient Chinese emperors, they worshiped a monotheistic religion. They worshiped one God. And the word for God is a reference kind of to a lot of Genesis. We have the word, we mentioned Ling already. We have Tian, which is the great one. We have Shen, the one that is revealed in the garden. And we have Shangdi, the heavenly emperor. And these emperors worshipped according to the actual Genesis account.
2: You know, I always have a comparison. After Moses takes the people from Egypt, for 3 months and every day there's manna coming in, and then finally they come to Mount Sinai. They, only 40 days they didn't see anything. They have a golden calf. They start to worship a golden calf. There the Chinese, for more than 4,000 years, they didn't see anything. No idols. So here you got 40 days idol worship. There's 4,000 years no idol worship when you come to sacrifice. You tell me, who is a better people of God?
0: The Chinese, I guess. There you go.
1: You guys aren't biased at all,
0: no,
1: by the way.
0: I want
1: you
0: guys to know. I'm only half biased, a little bit.
1: So, Dr. Tim, I got to ask you, though, what is this showing us about the plan of God for Chinese people, but not just Chinese people, but for the whole world?
0: I think what it's showing is that God has given us an example, and that is the character Yang, example. And that character is absolutely phenomenal. It is giving us an example of how to live. The word example is the lamb, we see that again, on the tree, but Jesus dies on the cross for our sins. And then the last character there is eternity, to bring back eternal life. God's purpose is to bring all people groups, Chinese, you know, Africans, Hispanics, Europeans, everybody. He wants them to know that God's example, Jesus, the sacrifice on the cross, is to bring back eternal life for all of us. And that is the thing that I would walk away with, is that God is there. No matter what culture you're from, no matter what people group you're from, there has been light, as you referenced, Anil, that is lighting every person that comes into the world. And God's light is eternal for each one of us.
1: That's beautiful. Dr. Tim, Dr. Wong, thanks so much for this amazing dive into the Chinese language. I guess we can study that along with the Bible to understand more about the plan of redemption. That's incredible how the ancient characters from China still point us back to the Creator and His plan to save our world. When we come back, we'll take some questions from our audience. And remember, visit our website at hopetv.org/hopeatnight, where you can also download a free gift for this season. We'll be right back. Don't go away.

0: Welcome back to Hope at Night. Tonight we've heard how ancient Chinese characters reveal the story of creation and redemption and how God left traces of the gospel even in Chinese language. Now it's your turn. Now I've got to ask a question first. Does anyone here speak Chinese? Right over there. Can I ask you a question? Did you understand what was being said and did you learn anything new?
1: Yes.
0: Did it make sense?
1: Yes, I understand. I feel it's absolutely correct. I use Chinese every day and I text my mom and friends in Chinese, but I never thought they could be understood in this way. So I feel this entire session is very insightful.
0: Yeah, something new to think about, right? Do we have any questions from our audience? Right over there.
2: Are you able to take the characters that make up a word, rearrange the characters and create a new word or give the word a new meaning?
3: Oh, yes. In the Chinese, we have what you call the radicals. In the modern writings, we have 212 radicals. But in ancient times, it was shorter. It's about 190. So these radicals can be combined in different ways to form new words. However, the creation or the invention of Chinese words are different than the English. In English, we see new things. You have to invent a whole new word. So you've got your vocabulary getting bigger and bigger. No, we don't do that. In the Chinese, we use the basic words. We have a different combinations of words. Then we create a new phrase or new word. So in this way, you'd only need to learn the basics and then the endless new creations. But also what you are asking, the radicals, different parts of it can be combined. But we actually don't increase new inventions of characters, but different ways of using them.
0: And what's powerful about what was said earlier in regards to these Chinese characters that have references to Bible stories is that those are from ancient history. These aren't just sort of modern, you know, reconstruction of the Chinese language. We're looking at something that has been historically used throughout history.
3: Yeah, I first when I went to Taiwan and they say this is a big lake, Ziyatan. I mean, I come from China. I come from the place, big land, big river, big lakes. I see that little lake and this is a big one. Come on. So for the things, when we come to the biblical studies, the biblical scholars think the biblical world is only in the Near East. I mean, that is too narrow-minded. The biblical world includes all God's creation. That is a biblical view. However, the current studies only focus on the Near East culture and history, so they neglect it. I think they need to open their mind to see, okay, the world is bigger than that, and the biblical world actually includes all the universe God created. That would be the correct way of studying the Bible.
0: So let's go to the Old Testament of Scripture. Are there any references to China?
3: Yes, in Isaiah chapter 49, verse 12, you have, here is Isaiah is 66 chapters. You got 39 chapters talking about basically the history of Israel. And then the last 27 chapters, then it's moving on to talk about the servant of the Lord.
0: The Messiah.
3: The Messiah. And in this chapter, and in the verse 3, you talk about, you are my servant, Israel. Now, we have a country, it's called Israel, but that is not the real Israel. We have three Israels in the Bible. One is the literal Israel, who is the grandson of Abraham. Then from his descendant, they formed a country with Israel.
0: And the Hebrews.
3: The Hebrews, and then now we know that they are abandoned, that the country was destroyed, they were scattered everywhere. But then the Bible talks about a return of the real spiritual Israel. And the failure of the literal Israel is replaced by the spiritual Israel, which is the servant. Now, in this same chapter, in verse 12, this is saying that it is to call the Israel back is a small thing. You have the light will go to all the Gentiles. That's verse 11. Then the next one, it says, they will come from the north, from the east, from the west, and then it says, from the land of Sinem. Now, the land of Sinem, of course, you according to this verse, you already have other directions. This come from the east. And in all the foreign languages, when they come to refer to China, they call it Qin. So we have China. In Chinese, we call it Qin, C-H-I-N. So in English, you have China, referring to the dynasty that built the Great Wall. Because this is this dynasty that turned away from God. And it only lasted for 14 years. But it is this very one that God is saying, there will be people coming from this land.
4: Wow.
3: And now when Isaiah made this prophecy, he was 500 years before this dynasty ever come into existence. So he made this prophecy. So this family, from a family come to a small tribe, and then from a tribe come to a kingdom, then conquered all the other small states. Now China was the first United States of China. I've got 10,000 states. But later on, now you've only got 50 over here, but that's a small thing. So that one conquered to all others become China. Then from there on, all the foreign languages refer China as Sinem. And so that refers to saying that
4: incredible.
3: There will be people coming from here to worship the Lord.
0: Wow. Any other questions? Right over there.
1: Are Chinese people receptive to Christianity, given that the gospel is so evidently ingrained in their writing?
5: Absolutely. My mother, who was not converted at this time, I shared these concepts with her, and she just began weeping and weeping and said, why didn't someone tell me this? I had a gentleman who was atheist. He was actually kind of just coming to our church to drop his daughter off because we did like hikes and rock climbing and stuff like that. But one time he stuck around and I gave this presentation as the sermon. He's a professional man, a dentist. He sat in the back for 30 minutes without moving after everyone had left. And I came to him and I said, Peter, was it everything okay? And he looked up to me and he said, my middle name is Yi. And he said, this is the most amazing thing I have ever learned. Why has no one presented this? Why have I not heard this? And he actually studied at our church and was baptized in our church. I was blown away. He went from atheism and made a huge leap. And that, in my mind, it's like, it usually takes a lot of time to get someone to give him the foundation. But he had the very foundation of righteousness as his middle name. He just never knew it. And as you know, Korean, Japanese, all of their language and characters goes back to the mother tongue, the traditional Chinese.
0: Dr. Wang?
3: I think it's very possible because the Chinese, in the culture, we have a lot of things coming from the ancient times. However, they shaped the way of Chinese thinking a little different than other, let's say, the Greek thinking. Now, the modern Christianity, after Jesus, There was a shift from talking about what you should do, who you are, and how you do things, shifted to a doctrinal presentation only. So the churches after that, after this Hellenization, they started to have the Apostles' Creed, and you only need to agree. So if it's this kind of belief, Chinese would say, I don't know, you agree to this, this is only a theory. What Chinese actually believes is what you say and then what you do, they should match. If it is that kind of religion, oh yes. So today when the church needs to come back and think, what are we presenting? Are we presenting a whole set of beliefs? That's the religion you're following? I don't think so. We're following a living God that He transformed our life. And that kind of religion is not only be accepted by the Chinese, I think will be more acceptable, attractive.
0: By many, right?
3: Yeah.
0: Any other questions?
1: Yeah. I'm just curious, if the character of righteousness points to Jesus' sacrifice for man, what does the character of sin look like?
0: Yeah, I mean, you think of the word sin, but even in the Bible, there's different words for sin, you know, evil, selfishness, those kinds of things. Yeah, how about that in the Chinese language?
3: In the Chinese, the character for sin is the two parts, and the upper part is number four. And the lower part is not, or missed. You do the wrong thing. Four different things. Now, what are these four? Normally, we have our eyes and our ears, and we have our mouth and our hands and legs. So these four parts, you shouldn't do the wrong thing. If you use these four parts of your body to do the wrong thing, that is sin. So, and but the other word connected with this sin is 过, 罪, 过. It is missed the mark. 过, 过了. It means you overdone it. You either miss this way or the other way. And in the Bible, sin is missing the mark.
0: That's right. Dr. Tim, anything you want to add to that?
5: Yes, absolutely. I think if you look at the character for older brother, you can see something similar. I don't even pretend to know as much as Dr. Wong, but I do say that if you look at the character for violence or murder or murderer, and you look at the character for older brother, it's kind of similar to what you say. Can you add things to a character and create a different word? The word for older brother is the character for man and speaker. But that makes sense, right? In Eastern culture, who's the speaker? The oldest male, right? Now, can you think of an older brother? He was a murderer. So yes, that is the character for violence. But it tells the story of who? Cain and Abel.
0: Right.
5: He was the very first murderer. Yeah.
3: The Chinese pronunciation was xiong.
5: Xiong.
3: Yeah.
0: Interesting.
5: Yeah.
0: Time for another question. Right over there.
4: Are there languages other than Chinese that share similar stories to the Bible?
0: Yeah, we talked about China, but have you heard of any other cultures or, you know, religions or, you know, states where they're, have this story that parallels with scripture?
3: I don't know all the languages. I know a little bit about Chinese and a little of English. But even in English, you can see some meanings like understand. Understand means you have to stand under that person so you can understand him. If you stand above, then you cannot understand. For forgive, and is for forgive is to give, you know. So there are, I believe, maybe in all languages, I heard of in the Hebrews, they have, even in the first sentence of the number Genesis 1-1, you basically have everything of the entire Bible, just in the writings. But that takes someone who knows the Hebrews to explain.
0: Dr. Jim, how about you? Anything you've heard?
5: Yes, absolutely. I think you touched on it, Anil, already. Every single culture has a flood story. Every single culture. To the Sumerians, the Babylonians, all these individuals have a flood story. When we look at other concepts of even Native American sort of religions, a common story is that, you know, one of the young Indians comes to the chief and says, why is it that when I want to do good, there is evil? When I want to share love, there is hate. When I want to be generous, I feel greed. And the story is there are two wolves inside of both of us. And one is called love, joy, peace, patience, meekness, things like that. The other is greed, hate, lust, etc. And those wolves are in combat. And the young Indian asks and he says, but which wolf will win? And the chief says, the one that you feed. Mm-hmm. And so I think a lot of biblical concepts are within the stories of many religions and even the Native American religions. And you, I think, had a guest previously, Lauren Cole, who talked about the Seventh-day Beavers, who have kept the biblical Seventh-day Sabbath throughout their generations with no apostates yet.
0: This has been a tremendous discussion. And I really love the fact that God has given to us in the Bible the rest of the story, right? And we can open up the scriptures and we can see the totality of what God was doing. Dr. Wong, and Dr. Tim, thanks so much for being here. John chapter 1, verse 4 says, in him was life, and that life was the light of men. We've seen tonight that the story of God is bigger than any one nation or language. Whether through characters, culture, or scripture, he has been pointing us to Jesus, the Lamb who covers us. He alone makes us righteous. Hope isn't just written in the Bible. It's written into human history. And if God wrote hope into ancient language and cultures, he can write hope into your story too. That's why, no matter how dark the night, we can

Our work here is soon to close, and every man will receive his reward according to his own labor. I was shown the saints' reward, the immortal inheritance, and saw that those who had endured the most for the truth's sake will not think they have had a hard time, but will count heaven cheap enough. Every day bears its burden of record of unfulfilled duties, of neglect, of selfishness, of deception, of fraud, of overreaching. What an amount of evil works is accumulating for the final judgment. When Christ shall come, his reward is with him and his work before him, to render to every man according as his works have been. What a revelation will then be made! What confusion of face to some as the acts of their lives are revealed upon the pages of history! Every good and every wrong act and its influence upon others is traced out by the searcher of hearts, to whom every secret is revealed, and the reward will be according to the motives which prompted the action. The coming of Christ is near, and hasteth greatly. The time in which to labor is short, and men and women are perishing. We need the converting power of God to take hold of us, that we may understand the needs of a perishing world. The burden of my message to you is, get ready to meet the Lord. Trim your lamps and let the light of truth shine forth into the byways and the hedges. There is a world to be warned of the near approach of the end of all things. Let us seek a new conversion. We need the presence of the Holy Spirit of God with us, that our hearts may be softened, and that we may not bring a harsh spirit into the work. I pray that the Holy Spirit may take full possession of our hearts. Let us act like children of God who are looking to Him for counsel, ready to work out His plans wherever presented. God will be glorified by such a people, and those who witness our zeal will say, Amen and Amen. This excerpt is from the book Maranatha, page 312. Let us pray. Father in heaven, we praise your name. You are God. You have been good to us. We thank you for the sacred scriptures and for the opportunity to study together. As you guide us into the truth that you intend for us, please bless us with receptive hearts and minds. We pray in the name of Jesus. Amen. Our key text is 1 John chapter 3, verse 2. Beloved, now we are children of God, and it has not yet been revealed what we shall be, but we know that when He is revealed, we shall be like Him. For we shall see him as he is. Beloved,
Now we are children of God, and it has not yet been revealed what we shall be. But we know that when he is revealed, we shall be like him, for we shall see him as he is. This is our key text from the New King James Version of the Bible, 1 John chapter 3, verse 2. Beloved, now we are children of God, and it has not yet been revealed what we shall be. But we know that when he is revealed, we shall be like him, for we shall see him as he is. In the words of our key text, we are directed to embrace for ourselves the understanding that we are loved. We are loved by God. And this is the basis for our love for each other. Additionally, it is clearly stated that we are children of God. We should be careful not to overlook the word now. Now we are children of God. The word now makes it plain to us that it had not always been that way. As we carefully consider our key text, we recognize the appeal to be practical, to be realistic. Chapter 3 begins with the appeal to us to recognize, to pause, to take note of the kind of love the Father has lavished on us. See what kind of love the Father has given to us that we should be called children of God. And so we are. So this is not figurative language. This is not the illustration. The Father has given love to us, making it possible that we could be called sons and daughters of God. God is love. Love finds its ultimate expression in God. God has given the Savior, the Messiah, Jesus, to be the revelation of God to us and to the universe, of who God really is. The gift of God is eternal life through Jesus Christ our Lord. In other words, the gift is the relationship. In order to understand this relationship, we need to consider carefully the nature of the gift. God so loved the world that he gave his unique Son so that whoever believes in him should not perish but have everlasting life. The gift given by God meets the most fundamental need that we have as human beings. The head of the human race needed to be replaced. Adam had placed the entire human race in servitude. The devil
will never, of his own volition, give up his claim to humanity as his property. He did not bring us into existence, but because Adam, in particular, recognized him as Lord, as ruler, then he has usurped all of the authority which was given to humanity, claiming this world as his, declaring himself to be the ruler of this world, and by extension of all that exists on it. This is a condition that cannot be reversed by human beings. But in order to be effective, any change to that must be brought about by human beings. This explains our dire need. We need to be rescued. We need to be saved. But only a human being like us can save us. A human being who is sinful by nature cannot be our savior. So our creator now exists as human, as one of us. This is the ultimate revelation of love, that God would become human in order to give up his life for us. We need to understand that he gave up his life for us. Jesus explained it carefully in the gospel according to John chapter 10. He said plainly, no one can take my life, but I have been authorized by my Father to lay down my life, to give up my life, and to take it up again. A human being, but yet fully God, he was the sinless Son of God. He is also the Son of Man. That makes him unique. No wonder in the vision given to John in the book of the Revelation, no one in the universe was found worthy to take the book and to open the seals until the emergence of the Lamb of God in history, in time. Meaning, he did not always exist as a human being, the Son of God. But at the right time, he began his existence as one of us. He gave up his life, a ransom for many, payment for the wages of sin. Because he carried our sin in his body. He became sin for us, even though he himself had never committed any sin. In giving up his life and in the process conquering death and securing the victory needed over Satan, sin and evil, in our behalf, he ratified the covenant designed by God for our salvation. In our behalf, in behalf of the human race, as our everlasting Father, the second Adam, in behalf of all of us,
he has ratified the covenant. But then again, we have to revisit the gift of his life. In our key text, it is clearly stated that although we are the children of God now, in terms of our appearance, we do not yet exist as sons and daughters of God, but we will. It has been promised and predicted according to the words of our key text. According to his promise, the Messiah will return. When he returns, when he appears in his glory, he will replace our existing bodies with the body that he has designed for human beings, of which his body is the prototype. That's why he is the firstborn. We shall be like him. We will share his life. Like him, we will be immortal. It is not possible in our present existence to fully grasp that reality. But it should be plain to us that when it is declared here that we shall be like him, this is a reference not to him as a human being before he conquered death. It is a reference to him as a human being after he conquered death. The Jesus who needed to sleep, who needed to rest, who was hungry and thirsty, that was the Jesus before his death and resurrection. We understand, therefore, that the person that the disciples interacted with after the resurrection is not the full revelation of the new humanity. However, we note that he was seated at table with Cleopas and his friend in Emmaus, and suddenly he was no longer there. Later that same day, while these same two disciples were locked in discussion with many others in that upper room, they realized that Jesus was present with them, conversing with them. But then, after a while, he was no longer in the room. That's the resurrected Jesus, the prototype of the new humanity. He became one flesh with us in order that we might become one spirit with him. When he shall appear, we shall be like him. It is a prediction and it is a promise. In our opening quotation, we gave consideration to an excerpt from the book Maranatha, page 312. In this excerpt, the Lord's messenger invited us to give consideration to the reward promised by God. She wrote, "I was shown the saints' reward, the immortal inheritance, and saw that those who had endured the most for the truth's sake will not think
They have had a hard time, but will count heaven cheap enough. The whole concept of reward should be carefully considered in order that we may not be misled into thinking that we earn the right. We cannot earn it. It is a gift from God to us, a gift of love that our Creator would embrace our humanity and become one of us for the express purpose of rescuing us from the demise, the condition in which we have placed ourselves, and going beyond rescuing us, He shares His life, eternal life, with us as our quality of life, so that, among other things, living with Him throughout eternity, being like Him would include no need for sleep. There will be nothing to be repaired. We will not experience pain or any form of dysfunctionality. What a privilege. Jesus declared in Revelation 22:12, I am coming quickly, and my reward is with me to render to every man according to what he has done. So there is a promised reward in the Beatitudes, Matthew 5:12. Jesus declared, rejoice and be glad, for your reward in heaven is great. To the one who overcomes, the promise has been made, you will inherit all things. I don't know what is packaged conceptually

missed his steps to his father's house. The concept of returning is a fundamental one in the entire Bible. In returning and rest, you will be saved. Return to me. This has been God's invitation. Turn. Have a reorientation. When that son returned, notice that according to the parable, he did not make his way into the house. His father ran to him, embraced him, and brought him home to the house. In a physical sense, he was brought to the house, but relationally, he came home, but he did not bring himself home. His father brought him home. It's his father who ordered that sandals should be placed on his feet, that he should be dressed in attire that revealed his status as a son. When we consider this carefully, two things become prominent for our understanding. First, what is declared by Jesus in Matthew 24. The closer we get to the second coming, the more evidence we will find that things are falling apart where this present existence is concerned. Our planet itself will be falling apart. And whereas God would be transforming all who accept his invitation and become believers, life in the general sense of the word, in this sinful world in which Satan is permitted to exercise his lordship, we will see enough to indicate that things are falling apart. But as we are admonished by the Apostle Peter, seeing that the end of all things is at hand, we are to be serious and watchful in our prayers. 1 Peter 4:7. But while we consider that things are falling apart, we are to recognize as well that our present existence, no matter how long it may appear to be chronologically, is likened to a breath of air, to a puff of wind, to vapor, to dew that appears in the morning and before long vaporizes and disappears. What would give value to our existence, to our life, is the decision to embrace for ourselves the relationship made possible through the Messiah. It is made plain in the scriptures that God has put eternity in our hearts. And therefore, with it comes a certain restlessness with all that is transitory and lack permanence. Deep within each of us is a longing for something better. We find this concept captured by the psalmist Asaph in Psalm 80. In it we find an appeal repeated three times.

in the structure of the psalm. Turn us again to yourself, O God of heaven's armies. Make your face shine down upon us. Only then will we be saved. In this psalm, we are invited to give careful consideration to our utter dependence on God. The possibility of saving ourselves does not exist. For everything having to do with salvation for ourselves or for the human race, we are totally and completely dependent on God. The psalmist begins with the plea, please listen, O shepherd of Israel, display your radiant glory. Show us your mighty power. Come to rescue us. Turn us again to yourself, O God. Make your face shine down upon us. Only then will we be saved. That is an appeal to God and an admission on our part that apart from God, the possibility of salvation for us does not exist. Turn us again to yourself, O God of heaven's armies. Make your face shine down upon us. Only then will we be saved. The psalmist portrays us as believers as being in a situation where our prayers seem to be unanswered because there seem to be no evidence that we are being attended to. Our minds go back to the incident on the lake. Jesus is the one who gave the directive. Let us cross over to the other side. But then, when they were out at sea, he was fast asleep in the boat while it was being filled with water. To all appearances, they were drowning, they were floundering. They appealed to Jesus as though he were indifferent to their plight. That is the posture of Asaph, the psalmist, in Psalm 80. How long will you be angry with our prayers? You have fed us with sorrow and made us drink tears by the bucketful. You have made us the scorn of the neighboring nations. Our enemies treat us as a joke. And he spends time presenting an analogy. You brought us from Egypt like a grapevine. You drove away the pagan nations and transplanted us into your land. You cleared the ground for us. And we took root and filled the land. Our shade covered the mountains. Our branches covered the mighty cedars. We spread our branches west to the Mediterranean Sea. Our shoots spread east to the Euphrates. But now, why have you broken down our walls so that all who pass by may steal our fruit? The wild boar from the forest devours it, and the wild animals feed on it. Come back, we beg you. Look down from heaven and see our plight. Take care of this grapevine you yourself have planted. We notice that in this psalm, Asaph highlights Ephraim, Benjamin, and Manasseh.
He focuses on Joseph. That's Ephraim and Manasseh. But he focuses on the sons of Rachel. That's where Benjamin comes in. And that explains his reference to this son you have raised for yourself. Strengthen the man you love, the son of your choice, the son of your right hand. That's the meaning of the name Benjamin. God has promised. He has designed a relationship within which we can exist with him, not just now, but throughout eternity when it will find its true expression. But living in anticipation of that reality, we appeal to God to turn our lives around and prepare us now to spend eternity with him. May this be the prayer of our hearts. Father, we give thanks to you for your great love for us. Please generate within each of us a commensurate response so that of our own volition, we will love you as we ought to, and your love for us will not be unrequited love. May we appreciate the value of your sacrifice and yield ourselves uncompromisingly. Grant the privilege to each of us. Grant that we may each experience for ourselves what you design and what you intend

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1: That I can no longer sing. My ministry was singing. And this cancer has affected my throat, and I just so wish that God would let me sing again.
2: Wow.
1: And I'm just getting teary thinking about it. But anyway, so we have a young man that's on the campus, a therapist, and he's gifted piano player.
2: Yes.
1: I'm truly gifted. And Friday night at Vesper's, he was playing, and she began to sing.
3: After treatment.
1: After treatment. Just only 1 week so far.
3: With just 1 week.
1: 1 week.
3: Wow.
1: And
3: praise God.
1: Of course, her husband was in tears in the audience.
3: Wow.
1: I was teary-eyed.
3: Of course.
1: I was praising God for answering prayer.
3: Amen.
1: And she stayed, of course, finished up the program. She was, so many ways they were improving their health. Not just, I mean, it was beautiful to have her voice back. But they were losing some weight. They were getting more fit. In fact, they stayed over for a second session.
3: Oh.
1: Yeah.
3: So wait a minute. So two weeks is one session.
2: Yeah.
3: So they stay 4 weeks.
1: Well, actually, there was a week off in between. Right. So they stayed 5 weeks.
3: 5 weeks.
1: Yeah. In fact, we had the privilege of having dinner in our home and feeding them and getting socially acquainted with them during the off week.
2: Yeah.
1: Because we don't, the kitchen doesn't serve meals. Anyways, but it was a beautiful, beautiful, experience.
3: Amen.
1: And so, I believe that was a miracle.
3: Yes.
1: They believe it was a miracle.
3: Well, definitely. She got there not being able to sing, and here she is.
1: And by the way, she is a beautiful and talented singer.
3: Oh.
1: It was beautiful.
3: Amen. Amen. Yes. Well, I know that many of us have family members who are struggling with cancer or depression or these diseases that are like in the fashions. You know, it's just so common.
1: They're increasing.
2: Lifestyle
3: diseases. And guess what? There's hope. There's healing in Christ. And, you know, God's way is the best way. So God will bless our efforts. So I encourage you all to consider as you write down the contact information for Eden Valley. We're about to share this information with you. After the contact information, we're going to take a break to share the news, 3AB news with you. And then we will be right back for some last few statements from our guests.
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0: 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As faithful stewards of God's blessings, we are also called to use our time, talents, and resources to advance His work. When you give, you're not just supporting 3ABN, you're investing in eternity. And Scripture tells us in 2 Corinthians 9:6, whoever sows generously will also reap generously. 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
1: Hello friends, Pastor James Rafferty here. 3ABN Bible Study Guides are here, hot off the press. They are powerful, they're practical, they're saturated with the Word of God. You are going to love these Bible studies because they communicate truth in a straightforward and convincing way. The Scriptures are rich, and each study ends with a practical outline of what this means for your lives today. They also have a set of summary points. Each lesson has a set of summary points that directs you to the gospel of Jesus Christ and God's great love for each one.
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4: Well, friends, if you were not able to jot down the information for Eden Valley Wellness Institute, please contact us at 3ABN and we'd be happy to provide the information. We do have some words of encouragement for you from our guest, Dr. Ray.
5: Yes. Hi. We're so grateful that you guys spent this time with us. We're really looking forward to interacting with you.
4: Yes.
5: Whatever that needs to look like, whether it's as a patient and part of our wellness or supporting another guest or family member that wants to come, you can be a support person. Also, if you're a health professional, please consider coming for the training as the fellowship. We would love to work with you to learn how to implement high intensity lifestyle medicine dosing and how to support your patients in this space. Thank you.
4: Thank you, Dr. Ray and Dr. Kelly.
6: Yes, thank you. You know, I'd like to just make a personal appeal. I think that the compassion that we as healers show to our guests, to our patients, is a powerful healing agent. We're told that really many, many people are suffering, not so much from their physical things, but really from mental discouragement or needs, maybe self-worth issues. I just want to encourage you that as a physician, a Christian physician, I feel like that Christ is present in the room with the guest to bring healing. And I want to encourage you to come and get to know the great physician.
4: Amen. Thank you, Lord, for bringing our great healer. All right. Well, Chaniel, it's been a pleasure to have you and your friends here, the team. Yeah. And what words do you have for our viewers?
7: Well, very quickly, just thanking God for this opportunity. And I'd like to encourage for those who are watching, come and join us at Eden Valley. And it's more all that we've been seeing over the years. One great thing I'd like to finish with is saying transformation is the key. And one experience is a guest giving her life to Christ right there, being baptized.
4: Amen.
7: After going through the physical, the spiritual was important for her.
4: Amen. And remember, with God, all things are possible, and He is our provider. God bless you. We'll see you next time.

0: children have been called to liberty. Only do not use liberty as an opportunity for the flesh, but through love serve one another. Galatians 5:13.
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1: Are you up for a Bible quiz? I hope so. We have that coming up this hour on Musical Meditations. We also have some great music. We have some telephone numbers if you want to talk to 3ABN prayer partners. I'll pass those along too. Some good stuff coming up, so stay with us.

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0: This is Musical Meditations from 3ABN Radio. Sometimes people ask me, what does 3ABN stand for anyway? Three Angels Broadcasting Network. So there you go. Now you know that. That was Hillary Weeks, Greater Miracles. Before that, we heard from Dave Colburn, Missing You. And we also heard from Call to Praise, Trust in the Lord. And by the way, you can read about that. It's based on Proverbs 3, verses 5 and 6. And so you can go to the Bible and read about that if you like. And also, speaking of the Bible, I have a quote to you from 2 Peter. And I don't know if you're like me, but sometimes when I read the writings of Paul, I scratch my head a little bit and have to go back and reread it and say, what is he trying to say here? Well, Peter said in 2 Peter, so also our beloved brother Paul wrote to you according to the wisdom given him, speaking of this as he does in all his letters. There are some things in them hard to understand, which the ignorant and unstable twist to their own destruction, as they do the other scriptures. And that's 2 Peter 3, verses 15 and 16. And it's the second half of verse 15, by the way. If you go to look for verse 15 and it doesn't start saying that, just keep reading and you'll find it. And so Paul is sometimes a little hard to understand. And some people, hopefully not you, take those writings and twist them and then cause all sorts of problems. We don't want to twist God's words. And it's God's words in the Bible through the different writers, right? In any case, 2 Peter 3, 15 and 16, I encourage you to read it. And so there I am. I'm encouraging you several times in my program already to read the Bible. Go figure. I'm Jay Christian. Stay with us. There's a bunch of music and some more good things coming up. Stay here.
1: 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If so, just ask for our cooking resource sheet. You'll receive the names, addresses, telephone numbers, and other contact information from many of the cooking program guests you see on 3ABN's family of networks. 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

It's easy to be gracious to the gracious, to those who recognize their fault and seek to make amends. It tasks our virtue less than third grade math might task a physicist. But let the one who wounded us be hostile or impenitent, and we will struggle like an 8-year-old confronted with a theorem. Our greater virtue goes unrecognized by unrepentant sinners. We bite our lips to keep from saying what we know, that all the fault is theirs, that we were always right. So Jesus challenges us with God's much higher standard. If you love only those who love you, why should you get credit for that? Even sinners love those who love them. Love your enemies. Do good to them. Lend to them without expecting to be repaid. And so we glimpse the heart of God, who in the chaos of our stubbornness still offers us forgiveness, wholeheartedly and kindly. Yet God, in His grace, freely makes us right in His sight. He did this through Christ Jesus when He freed us from the penalty for our sins. Grace is God's strange gift to us, and not a virtue we acquire by practice or devotion. His kindness brings about our kindness, and we forgive as we have been forgiven. Receive His gift and stay in grace.

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1: Are you having some challenges? Your walk with the Lord sometimes kind of rough? Well, that's okay. God knows just exactly how you are feeling, and He does. And here's a song that just talks about that, or I guess I should say sings about that. Here's Danny Shelton on Musical Meditations.

I mentioned a while ago, we've got the Bible quiz this hour. Well, I'll tell you what, why don't we just do it right now, okay? Let's play the Bible quiz. Here is the question, what is sin? Simple question, right? And very short and to the point, what is sin? We'll talk about that. We'll compare answers right after this psalm. What is sin?

0: That's Neville Peter and the Ten Virgins. We also heard from Gavin Chatelier, Closer, and from Danny Shelton, God Knows. God knows just how you're feeling. And he's the one to go to whenever we have problems. He's also the one to go to when we don't have problems, right? We can go to God when we're feeling good and say, thank you, God, I praise you. And when we're not feeling too good about things, we can go to God and ask for his help and his support. Okay, on musical meditations, I asked you the Bible quiz just a few minutes ago. The Bible quiz question was, what is sin? Well, in the Bible, there are two texts that describe it. And if you got one of the texts, then that's okay. That's good. We'll still say you had the answer right. But the complete answer, at least based on this Bible quiz at this point, is the two texts, transgression of the law. Okay, you can find that in 1 John 3:4, and knowing to do good, but not doing it. And that's in James 4:17. So transgression of the law, and knowing to do good, but not doing it. And again, 1 John 3:4 and James 4:17 is where you'll find the texts that will give you the answers to the Bible quiz question. And I truly hope you got it right. But like I said, if you had one but not the other, we'll still count it as right. So you can say you got it right. And so I do hope you did get it right, by the way. I'm Jay Christian. Stay here. We'll be right back.
1: If I Ruled the World, a poem by Malcolm Christmas. According to the Bible, which was inspired by God and written by man, sin started in heaven by Lucifer, who interfered with God's holy plan. Lucifer was a unique creation who wanted to be on God's level, thus resulting in his eviction and hence being called the devil. The God of mercy gave him and his angels a chance to repent, but from pride and greed, he and his band would not relent. Now if I were in charge and I ruled the world, eternal damnation to them I would have hurled. God created man and he gave him a beautiful wife. Love and obey me, he said, and I will give you eternal life. But man chose instead to listen to the serpent in the tree, and so from the Garden of Eden they were forced to flee. Now if I were in charge and I ruled the world, eternal damnation to them I would have hurled. The Israelites, who experienced his mercy every day, built and worshipped an idol while Moses was away. Now if I were in charge and I ruled the world, eternal damnation to them I would have hurled. But take heart, our loving God devised a foolproof plan, long before we became disobedient men. To this earth his only begotten Son came to die, so that one day you and I will live with him on high. When Jesus walked this wicked earth many years ago, the ones he blessed no mercy to him did they show. They murdered him, and on his head they forced a thorny crown. Father, forgive them, he cried, as the blood came trickling down. Now if I were in charge and I ruled the whole universe, the plan of salvation I would have immediately reversed. No way would I have sent my Son to die for undeserving sinners like you and I. I'm so happy, and I'm sure you feel the same, that I'm not in charge, and we are saved in Jesus' name.
2: What is God whispering to you today? Quiet your heart. Hear him saying to you, come to me. Draw closer to me. Let me comfort you with my mercies. Encompass you with my grace, assure you with my presence, and embrace you with my love. Each day he invites you to come close, to draw near and to listen. Be still and know that he is God.
3: Beloved, do not avenge yourselves, but rather give place to wrath. For it is written, vengeance is mine, I will repay, says the Lord. Therefore, if your enemy is hungry, feed him. If he is thirsty, give him a drink. For in so doing, you will heap coals of fire on his head.
0: Here are Diane and Oscar Caserin now on Musical Meditations.

Earlier, I mentioned that we had some prayer partners. We have three ABN prayer partners, and that you could maybe call and ask for prayer. Or you can ask questions. Or you can do both. If you want, ask a prayer and ask a question about something that you read in the Bible or whatever. Here are the numbers. 800-752-3226 or 618-627-4651. Come.

0: Those were the Heritage Singers and Jesus the Savior Divine. We also heard from His Majesty's Musicians, and the name of the song was I Am, and the song before that by Diane and Oscar Kasarin, Little David, Play on Your Harp. Right around the corner, we have a song by Sherry Mullins. Be sure to stay right here on Musical Meditations. And now here's a text from 1 Corinthians. For God is not a God of confusion, but of peace. If we are suffering confusion in our lives, it's not from God, it's from the non-God. And that would be Satan, of course. So if we have confusion, if we have strife, if we have problems in our life, that is not from God. He is the God of peace. So we need to be able to clearly identify that so we know the source of our problems. And then, of course, we go to God, the God of peace, and say, I'm being troubled by this non-God of confusion here. Help me out. And he will. 1 Corinthians 14:33 is the text that I just read. Stay with us. This is Musical Meditations from 3ABN Radio.
1: This is Janice Brown with a ray of sunshine for the mind, soul, and spirit. A powerful name. One day I went out for my usual morning jog. At the end of the first half of the jog, to my surprise, there stood a pit bull that didn't seem very happy about my being there. I was miles from home, and I was alone. As the dog began to approach me, I cried out in the loudest voice I could, Jesus! Jesus! Jesus! In my mind, I remembered hearing or reading that demons flee at the name of Jesus. Surely a dog ready to attack would be stilled also by that name. Well, it did stop for a few moments. Then it would come towards me again, so I called out the name of Jesus, and it would stop again. How was this going to end? There are times in this life when we feel defenseless and helpless with danger lurking all around. But we have a God who is ready to protect us. All we need to do is call upon His name. When we call, He hears us. His name is special. There is no other name like the name of Jesus. Philippians 2 verses 9 and 10 says, Wherefore God also hath highly exalted him and given him a name which is above every name, that at the name of Jesus every knee should bow, of things in heaven and things in earth and things under the earth. And I can also say, at the name of Jesus, every pit bull shall turn around and walk away. Because that's just what it did. As I jogged back to the house, all I could say was, Thank you, Jesus, for saving me. When I called on His name for my protection from the danger of that pit bull, He saved me for His name's sake, and He made His mighty power to be known to me so that I could make it known to others. Right now, at this very moment, if you are in need of help, whatever it may be, just call on the name of Jesus. He will hear you, and He will answer. Thank you, Jesus, for hearing us when we call. Your name is so precious and powerful. Amen.
0: Thank you for being here on Musical Meditations. And now here's Sherry Mullins. This is from her CD, I Believe. The name of the song is Lord, I Love You.

0: Nice guitar work, huh? Roland Gresham and Jesus Paid It All. We also heard from Sherry Mullins and Lord, I Love You. Well, a short while ago, I gave you some telephone numbers. I'll give the numbers to you again in case you want to talk to a 3ABN prayer partner, or maybe you have some questions about this program, which is Musical Meditations, or this network, which is Three Angels Broadcasting Network. The numbers are 800-752-3226 or 618-627-4651. I'm Jay Christian. You have a great day.
1: For we were slaves, yet our God did not forsake us in our bondage. What causes bondage? Like drug addiction. You might answer drugs. What causes addiction to sugar? Well, sugar, of course. We assume that the cause of addiction is the substance itself, but research has found that for many, it's deeper than that. The Adverse Childhood Experiences Study included over 17,000 middle-class American adults who provided data relating to numerous adverse events potentially experienced in childhood that related to physical, sexual, emotional abuse, dysfunctional home life, addicted parent, divorce or incarceration, violence, mental illness in the home. And the objective was to assess how events in childhood might later affect the quality of adult life. And one of the study's authors stated, "In our detailed study, we found that the compulsive use of nicotine, alcohol, and injected street drugs increases proportionally in a strong, graded dose-response manner that closely parallels the intensity of adverse life experiences during childhood. Our findings are disturbing to some because they imply that the basic causes of addiction lie within us and the way we treat each other, not in drug dealers or dangerous chemicals. They suggest that billions of dollars have been spent everywhere except where the answer is to be found." What do you think about our biography being as great a factor as our biology and addiction, and the way we treat each other as playing a major role in promoting addictive tendencies? When Ezra and Nehemiah were called to repair and rebuild a busted-up temple in Jerusalem ruins, they harnessed the power of community to heal, repair, and rebuild. It's powerful stuff. And that's Ezra 9:9 through the eyes of a foodie.
2: Do you have trouble believing God can use you? Do you see yourself as incompetent, inadequate, or just plain unqualified for God's work? Moses felt the same way. After being a shepherd in the wilderness for most of his adult life, he was shocked when God instructed him to lead his people out of Egypt. Protesting his lack of eloquence, he begged God to send someone else. God's response in Exodus 4 verse 12 was, "Go, I will be with your mouth and teach you what you should say." And despite Pharaoh's threats and huge army, Moses led the Israelites out of Egypt through a path of dry land in the middle of the Red Sea. God desires our obedience, and He can give us whatever skill we need to achieve His purpose. Friends, God wants to use you. He doesn't require your ability, just your availability. He uses imperfect people. All we have to do is just say yes.
0: This is the Three Angels Broadcasting Network.
3: This is the Bible in Living Sound. Bible stories from the Old Testament with the life and times of Jesus and the Apostle Paul's life and travels from the New Testament. In the last episode, we heard about the death of Jesus on the cross. The New Testament tells us that at the moment of his death, there was an earthquake and the veil in the temple was torn from top to bottom. Joseph of Arimathea, Nicodemus, and John took the body quickly to the tomb before the beginning of the Sabbath. Now, let's go on and hear what happens next.
4: What do you mean?
5: As if you didn't know.
4: But tell me, my dear father-in-law.
5: Jesus is the Son of God.
4: You have already said that.
5: We have more to fear from Christ in death than we did in life.
4: You've already said that too.
5: Why? I mean, why is he more dangerous dead than alive?
4: Well, I wish I knew.
5: I shall tell you, my son-in-law. In death, as he lies there in the tomb, he is attracting more attention than he ever did in life. People are bringing the sick and ailing from far distances, demanding Jesus, the healer. When they find out he has been crucified, they want to know why. They are told that we did it, that we were inhuman to him, and that his trial was a mockery.
4: It was.
5: The name of Jesus is on thousands of lips. They're demanding that the temple priests explain the prophecies concerning the Messiah. And when they are unable to do so without incriminating themselves, the people become as madmen and go away convinced that Jesus was the Messiah.
4: He was?
5: And the temple priests and others who were so anxious and helpful in crucifying Jesus are now afraid for their lives. They fear that he himself will arise from the dead and again appear before them. The accused become the accuser, the condemned to condemn, the slain to demand justice. Open that door and listen to what takes place outside on every street.
6: Jesus, the healer, you crucified. Let us in. Help us.
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8: Jesus,
7: we want Jesus.
8: Touch and heal even a leper.
9: Him ye have put in the tomb.
4: Shut the door.
5: Well, the frenzied excitement is past. It's time we're doing something.
4: Agreed, but what?
5: We have a choice of three things. First, we can deny that Jesus is dead. We can circulate the report that his disciples stole him from the cross and placed in the tomb something that merely had the general appearance of a man's body, not a body at all.
4: Well, there were too many soldiers and people there when he died and was put in the tomb to deny it.
5: Well, only a few would believe such a report now. But as time went on, more and more people would believe it.
4: Your second suggestion.
5: I've already stated it. That the body in Joseph's tomb isn't really the body of Jesus at all.
4: Oh. What is the third, then?
5: That we make sure he does not get out of that tomb.
4: I like that suggestion. If you can accomplish it.
5: Well, I think we can.
4: We?
5: A delegation from the temple will make Pilate a visit and demand
4: that... Visit Pilate? Today? Well, today's the Sabbath.
5: This is no time to quibble over little affairs.
4: Also, are you forgetting that Pilate is not of our religion? To enter his palace would defile us, and no longer...
5: Which is it? Defilement? Or face the resurrected Jesus?
4: Oh, you win.
10: Well, well, well. Israelites entering the palace of a Gentile. Do you not fear defilement?
4: We have a very important matter to discuss with you, Your Honor.
10: Must be important. Say on.
4: Sir, we remember that the deceiver said while he was...
10: You mean Jesus?
4: Yes, Your Honor.
10: I thought that affair was ended.
4: We think it is, Your Honor, but we want to be sure. While he was yet alive, he made the remark that after 3 days he would arise from the grave. Therefore, Your Honor, we respectfully ask that you make the sepulchre sure until the third day.
10: Are you fearful that he will arise?
4: Oh, no, no, no, Your Honor. Merely that his disciples will come by night and steal away his body and say he is risen.
10: Oh, that would be terrible, wouldn't it, for you?
4: Well, may we then expect that his honor will take care of this little matter?
10: You have the means and the way. Make the tomb as secure as you can.
11: A great stone has already been placed at the mouth of the tomb. All we need do is place cords across the front of the rock, sealing both ends so the stone cannot be moved without breaking the seals. There are 100 soldiers, enough to stand shoulder to shoulder around the tomb. No one can possibly get in or out.
12: Night of the first day of the week has worn slowly away. The hour just before daybreak has come. Christ is still a prisoner in his narrow tomb. The great stone is still in its place. The Roman seal still unbroken. The Roman guards are keeping their watch. Around the sepulchre are unseen watchers. Hosts of evil angels are gathered about the place, hoping that the tomb that holds the Son of God will forever be sealed. Other unseen watchers, too, are there. A heavenly host surrounds the sepulcher. Angels that excel in strength are guarding the tomb.
13: Another earthquake. A beam of light coming down from heaven. An angel? He rolls away the stone from the mouth of the tomb. as he would a pebble.
14: Son of God, come forth. Thy Father calls thee.
15: I am the resurrection and the life.
14: Oh, clap your hands, O ye people. Give voice and rejoice for the Lord of hosts. The majesty of heaven, the King of glory, he is risen. The Lord is King over all the earth. Sing praises unto the King. Sing praises to his holy name. For the Lord of hosts is with us. Give thanks, all ye people, for the Lord, the majesty of heaven, he is risen.

0: people for the Lord, the majesty of heaven. He is risen.
1: The light. Heavenly angels. They've gone back to heaven. Men, get up. They've gone. Get up.
2: Let's get out of here.
1: We must tell the governor right away. All of us on the double.
3: Yes, sir. Yes, sir.
4: Hey, what's the matter with you soldiers? Seen a ghost?
1: Nigel! Hope! What is it, sir?
4: You act as if you're frightened.
1: Hey, you, step out of formation. Tell this man what we saw and heard. The rest of us will go on at a slower pace. Detail, forward!
5: Centurion! Centurion!
1: Detail, halt! What do you want? I'm on my way to the governor's. In a hurry.
6: The chief priest Caiaphas would like to see you.
1: I'll be there after I've reported to the governor.
6: His highness wants to see you first, before you report to the governor.
1: But the governor is my commander.
6: Not on this mission. The governor gave his highness full command, remember?
1: All right.
6: Follow me.
1: Detail. Forward.
7: Stop this confusion. Now, Centurion, you tell me what happened at the tomb.
1: All at once, just before daybreak, a great light came down from heaven. A host of angels it was. They were singing praises to him who was in the tomb. Then, one of the angels rolled away the huge stone as if it were but a pebble. Another angel went inside and loosened the dead one.
8: Only he wasn't dead. A voice from heaven had raised him from the dead.
1: Then he came out of the tomb. And, Your Highness, it was the same man who had been laid in the tomb. It was the very same one who was sentenced to be crucified by you and your associates. He was whipped by cruel cords. He was crowned with thorns. You made fun of him. He was resurrected by a voice from heaven. It was the Son of God you crucified. The mighty angel proclaimed him as the majesty of heaven, the King of glory.
7: But
1: is that all, Your Highness? Detail!
7: No, wait!
1: You look as if you'd seen a ghost.
7: Tell no one, not even the governor, the things you've told us. Scribe, go to the temple treasure room and bring a goodly sum of money. Now, Centurion, give us just a few minutes, and we'll tell you what to say happened at the tomb. Now, Centurion, here is the story we want you and your men to tell. Make sure they do. You are to say that Jesus' disciples came during the night and stole him away while you slept. Understand?
1: Oh, I understand, Your Highness, but I...
7: Will this help you understand better?
1: Your Highness, if we were asleep, how would we know it was the disciples who stole him? And if the disciples had stolen him, you priests would be the first to accuse them. Also, if we slept while on duty, we would be put to death.
7: Divide all this among yourselves.
1: You are our commander. Still, if we are tried...
7: Pilate would not want the resurrection of Jesus known any more than we do. He will cooperate, I promise.
9: This is true? Every word of it, Governor.
10: The first place he will come is here to get even with me. Oh, you may go. Guard, fasten all the doors securely. Post extra guards. Don't let anyone in. Anyone! The soldiers who were guarding Joseph's tomb are here.
11: Yes, Your Honor. They want to make a report of what happened.
10: Let them in. I want to hear the truth of what happened, but do not let anyone else in. No one.
1: While we slept, Your Highness, someone came, we presume it was the disciples, and stole away his body.
10: Thank you, Centurion. Who wants to see me now, God?
11: Caiaphas, the high priest, and other temple dignitaries.
10: Oh, yes, let them in. I think I want to see them. Yes. My soldiers slept on duty. His disciples came and stole away his body while my soldiers slept?
7: Yes, Governor.
10: That is exactly the story my centurion told, but I don't believe it. I shall have another talk with him privately. You remain here. I shall be back shortly.
7: Yes, Governor Pilate, Your Honor.
10: So my soldiers slept.
7: That's what they said.
10: That is what you told them to say.
7: They told you everything?
10: The truth this time.
7: But, Your Honor, surely you... Well, you wouldn't want people to know you condemned an innocent man, would you?
10: I did not condemn him. You did.
7: The people think you did. You did have to sign the death warrant.
10: If I just hadn't listened to you in the first place. I wanted to release him, but you and your co-workers begged me to have him crucified, and Well, I have to let the matter rest as it is. I have no choice.
7: We will do all we can to cause the people to believe his body was stolen from the tomb. After all, I am their high priest and have a lot of influence and authority.
10: Oh, yes, yes, Caiaphas. Oh, I'm sure you do and will. Yes, especially when the people know the truth. And the truth always comes out. The truth? You crucified the Son of God, the Son of God. You will have many sleepless nights. There will be no rest for you.
7: Oh.
10: For me either.

0: The women were the last to leave the cross and last to leave the tomb of Christ. They had come to see that all had been done that could be done for the lifeless form of their beloved teacher. They witnessed the heavy stone rolled against the entrance to the tomb. Mary Magdalene and the other Marys lingered about the resting place of the Lord, shedding tears of sorrow over the fate of him whom they loved. These same women watched and waited for the hours of the Sabbath to pass. Now, on the first day of the week, very early, they made their way toward the tomb, taking with them precious spices to anoint the Savior's body.
1: He was so tender and sympathetic.
2: And so loving and kind. He loved everyone.
1: I remember that in one of his talks he said, "Love your enemies." That is hard to do. But he did it. Always.
2: Everything he did was perfect. How the temple leaders dared accuse him is beyond me.
1: I think they're no different from the rest of us. If we refuse to give up one sin, even a small one, we will soon refuse to give up four, then eight, then many, until we are steeped in sin and don't realize it.
2: Did you see that?
1: Yes. A bright light. The earth quakes. Feel it?
2: An earthquake. Well, perhaps we'd better go home. Not that I'm afraid. It's just that, well, we're too small and weak to roll the stone away from the mouth of the tomb. Who's going to do it for us if we don't go back and get someone?
1: We're so close. Let's go on and at least see the tomb.
0: Mary Magdalene, coming from a different direction than the other women, arrives at the tomb first.
3: A bright light. The earth quakes. I think I'd... No, I'm going on to the tomb.

0: no soldiers. They're gone. The stone, it has been rolled from the tomb entrance. I'd better run and tell his disciples. They'll want to know this.
1: The tomb.
2: But it's empty and a light shines.
1: His body is not inside the tomb?
2: Someone must have rolled the stone away and... Look, we're not alone. Sitting by the tomb is a young man in pure white garments.
1: Let's go.
3: Flee not, neither fear ye, for I know that ye seek Jesus, who was crucified.
1: Yes.
3: He is not here, for he is risen, as he said. Come, see the place where the Lord lay.
2: Shall we?
1: Certainly. There's another young man sitting inside.
3: Why seek ye the living among the dead? He is not here, but he is risen. Remember how he spake unto you while he was still in Galilee, saying that he must be delivered into the hands of sinful men, and be crucified, and the third day rise again.
1: He did say that. I remember now. Our Lord is risen. He is risen.
3: Go quickly and tell his disciples that he is risen from the dead.
4: He is not risen. He lives.
0: Peter, John, I have some terrible, a terrible news.
5: Now be calm, Mary. Everything is all right.
0: It is not. Someone rolled the stone away from the tomb.
5: What?
0: They have taken away the Lord out of the sepulchre.
5: No.
0: And we know not where they have laid him.
6: The master's body is gone?
0: Yes, and I...
6: Come quickly, we will go to the tomb.
5: Yes.
6: It is as Mary said. His body is gone.
5: Here is the shroud and the napkin that was about him. Peter, you see how the napkin and shroud are folded and placed neatly, each in a place by itself.
6: Yes.
5: The master is not dead. He is risen.
6: Alive? Jesus? He was buried right here in these clothes.
5: I'm remembering something he said. The Son of Man must be delivered into the hands of sinful men and be crucified, and the third day rise again. He is risen.
0: Who has risen?
6: John thinks that Jesus is. How did you get here?
0: I followed you and John from Jerusalem.
5: Peter, the Lord is risen. I know it. Come, let us go to Jerusalem and look for him.
6: If you think so, all right, John. I'll go with you.
0: I'm going to remain here. Someone stole his body, thinking this was too good a tomb for a man branded a criminal. If he was still here, or if I could find his body, Lazarus' tomb. I'd bury him there.
3: Woman, why weepest thou?
0: Because they have taken my Lord, and I know not where they have laid him.
7: Woman, why weepest thou? Whom seekest thou?
0: Oh, sir, if thou hast borne him hence, tell me where thou hast laid him, and I will take him away and bury him in a tomb that his own voice made vacant.
7: Mary,

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1: This devotional is entitled, The Lord is Near, written by Vera Malova. I was raised in northern Kazakhstan, but when we moved to the town of Bor in 1993, I remember the TV ads for Pastor John Carter's evangelistic meetings across the Volga River in Nizhny Novgorod, Russia. Things weren't going smoothly at home. My husband often took to the bottle, and my eldest son, Sasha, had started drinking too. So I was happy when Sasha began attending those meetings every day. They gave him a Bible, and when Sasha brought it home, I began to read it. By the time I reached the New Testament, I realized we weren't living the way God wanted us to, so I read it again. In the meantime, Sasha was baptized and began inviting me to church. I wanted to support him, but I worked on Saturdays. However, my hands began to ache so badly that I had to go to the hospital and take a break from work. The following Saturday, my son stared at me intently, wondering if I would go to church with him. So I went. I have a habit of looking people in the eye, and I was amazed to see such kind and affectionate eyes. Everyone was glad to see me, and they all smiled, so I continued to go to church and soon decided to be baptized. On the day before my baptism, my husband came home from work drunk, hit his head, and stopped breathing. My son gave him CPR, but his breathing stopped as soon as he let up. "Lord, I give my whole family into your hands," I cried, and instantly my husband began breathing again. God literally raised him from the dead. Although two of my children were baptized, my husband would not surrender to the Lord, threatening and calling me ugly names. Once, in a fit of anger, he began choking me. Another time, my children attended a youth group while I stayed home reading my Bible. My husband came in drunk and said, "Aren't you going to church too?" "Yes, I think I will," I answered. "Then perhaps you'll also decide to be baptized," he snorted. When I replied that I'd already been baptized, he grabbed a large kitchen knife and shouted, "Then your life is over." His eyes burned with a terrible fire. He lunged at me, but suddenly froze in place. He stood there a while, holding the knife and shouting over and over, "You will not live." Shaking with fear, I closed my eyes tightly and prayed silently for deliverance. Suddenly, I saw a beautiful rainbow in my mind with fiery letters that read, "He will not hurt you." Throwing the knife down, my husband fell on the sofa sobbing. My guardian angel had stood between us and protected me. "For he shall give his angels charge over you to keep you in all your ways." Psalm 91:11. As a family, we began praying earnestly for him. My children tried talking to him about God, but he answered, "That's just how it's written in your American Bible." Lena bought him a Russian Orthodox Bible with a cross on it, blessed by Patriarch Alexei II. And as she read texts from her Bible, he read the same text in his. And whether from the Old or New Testament, every text matched word for word. Despite being convinced, my husband continued to drink as our family implored for God's help. Finally, Sasha asked, "Father, why are you resisting?" He replied, "Okay, I will ask God to help me stop drinking." He began carrying the Ten Commandments in his pocket and telling his co-workers and friends that they should follow them. He also promised to go to church, but never did. Instead, he drank until he lost the feeling in his legs from his knees on down. One morning, I woke up joyful. My eyes were shining when I said to him, "You cannot imagine how good you'd feel if you'd quit drinking." To which he replied, "Then I'll quit today." Sadly, that was the day he died from his illness. It's impossible to live in this world without God because there are problems, such as alcoholism, that no one else can solve. My son, who led me to God, eventually stopped going to church and began drinking again. But although he got so bad that he started hearing voices, our whole church family prayed for him, and after many years, he came back to the Lord and sobered again. Don't think that the Lord is somewhere far away. He is right here with you. We all live in debt to the Lord, and a price has been paid for our life. Jesus paid the price for each of our days, each piece of bread we eat, and each breath we take. He paid it with his precious blood. Jeremiah 29:11-13 say, "For I know the thoughts that I think toward you, says the Lord, thoughts of peace and not of evil, to give you a future and a hope. And you will seek me and find me when you search for me with all your heart. Seek the Lord, for he is near."
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3: Many people find it difficult to see the difference between the laws of God and the laws of Moses. Because the Bible is the foundation of God's promises, the Bible is our source for answers. Deuteronomy and Colossians tell us clearly that the laws of Moses were not placed in the Ark of the Covenant, and they were nailed to the cross because they were the laws against us. The laws of God, the Ten Commandments, were placed inside the sacred Ark to be protected and preserved for all time. Acts 13, verse 39 promises, "By him, Jesus, everyone who believes is justified from all things, from which you could not be justified by the law of Moses." These are just a few of the Bible references on this topic. Have you read your Bible today? It's always a great source of knowledge and inspiration.
4: The wolf and the lamb shall feed together, and the lion shall eat straw like the bullock, and dust shall be the serpent's meat. They shall not hurt nor destroy in all my holy mountain, saith the Lord. Isaiah 65:25. What an unlikely pair. While our finite minds find it difficult, if not impossible, to imagine perfect harmony, God makes it entirely clear in his word that even the animals will be at peace with each other. Security will reign in God's new world. In the book of Genesis, we find that the serpent Satan was portrayed as quite pompous, yet the serpent in heaven will be humbly bowing low as he licks the dust. Harmony, peace, and safety will be characteristics of God's kingdom.
5: Hi, I'm Wintley Phipps, and welcome to another program of The More Abundant Life. God's given me a message for you today. Stay tuned. I pray His Spirit will speak directly to your heart. But first, a little music.

avowed followers of Christ. Church, you have to understand that no one was feared more by the early church than Saul. To the early Christian church, Saul was a really bad human being. He was a really wicked man, wickedness incarnate. He was evil living in a little man's body. Everywhere Saul went, he carried himself with an air of pride, and everyone feared him because Paul held within his hands the power to imprison and even take the lives of all who professed to be followers of Christ. Paul was pompous, arrogant, drunk with earthly power. That day, as he wound his way through the narrow, dangerous crevices that led to the city of Damascus, he came over the jagged hills, and there before him stood Damascus, shining like a pearl, glistening like a diamond. Suddenly, above his head and all around about him, shone a light brighter than the noonday sun, more dazzling than any light he had ever seen. Out of that light spoke a thunderous, melodious voice, a voice that could neither be ignored nor denied. It was a voice so powerful, it stopped Saul dead in his tracks. The voice spoke, saying, "Saul, Saul, why persecutest thou me? Saul, why are you persecuting me?" Church, how could it be that someone so powerful speaking from the heavens, someone so transcendent as Jesus, could claim to be persecuted by a little man called Saul? Many people, you see, don't realize that Jesus takes the persecution of his followers very personally. When you mistreat one who has found favor with God, you embark upon a dangerous course. A course that will land you in more trouble than you've ever known. That's why, children, I warn you today, honor your father and your mother. Some children will never be blessed simply because they never learn to speak to their parents with respect. When you persecute and mistreat someone that God has placed in authority over your life, when you mistreat someone that God looks upon with favor, it is as though Jesus sees it as though you are mistreating and persecuting him yourself. As you've done it unto the least of these, you've done it unto me. That text not only applies to kindness, you know, we think of it in that sense. As you've done it unto the least of these, you've done it unto me. We think of a cup of water and kindness. It also applies to rudeness and meanness. If you treat someone like dirt, Jesus looks at it as though you have treated him like dirt yourself. I think it was John Hugo who once said that one's love for God is equal to the love one has for the man he loves the least. Think on that for a moment. One's love for God is no greater than the love you have for the person you love the least. You can't say, "I love God 100% with all my heart, oh, but that brother over there, he's got 50%. I only love him 30%. No, your love for God is no greater than the love you have for the person you love the least. Jesus said, "How can you say you love me whom you've never seen and you don't show love to the person you see every day?" When Saul heard that voice, "Saul, why persecutest thou me?" for the first time in his life, he realized he was making an awful mistake in hounding and hunting down the people of God. He really understood for the first time how displeased God was with the horrific atrocities he was committing against those who believed in Jesus. The first time he really truly saw that his

0: treatment of those who followed Jesus was in heaven's eyes barbarous. So, church, he did all this. Can you imagine that Saul did all this in the name of his religion? People do the most awful things in the name of their religion. Someone said, Lord, save me from the hands of an angry Christian. Paul thought that he was rooting out heretics, and he refused to believe that he was doing anything wrong. But that day on the Damascus Road, he was blinded by the power of God. And for days, Saul couldn't see. You see, Jesus had to blind Saul. He had to take Saul's eyesight away to keep him from becoming a victim of his own pride and self-deceit. You got to listen to me today. I like to say it this way. Before Jesus could bless Saul, he had to knock him down off of his high horse and blind him. That day, Saul got up off his knees. He was broken, but he was blessed. He was a different man. God had to blind him before he could bless him. Oh, listen to me today. Sometimes God has to break you before he can bless you. I believe that into each life there comes a moment when God's voice breaks through the clamor in your mind. A moment when, like Paul, you hear in your heart that unmistakable, irresistible sound of the Savior's voice. I can never forget when it happened to me. That day when God knocked me down off of my high horse. I can never forget that day when the Holy Spirit got a hold of my life. I was headed in the wrong direction. But suddenly I was struck down by the power and love of God. My mind was invaded by the iridescent, powerful presence of Jesus. I want you to know that is the greatest experience you can ever have. When all of a sudden God walks into a room, the molecular makeup of the room changes and you feel a presence that just fills up your spirit and your soul. Turn my whole life around. That day on the Damascus Road, Paul surrendered his life to the power of Jesus. And from the record of his own testimony, he was never the same again. Out there on the Damascus Road, Paul was blessed, church, with a revolutionary insight on an old theological concept called grace. You see, for the first time, Paul no longer trusted in his formal education. He no longer trusted his orthodox theological preparation. No longer did he trust in his ethnicity or his way of life. No longer did he trust in his diet or his pedigree, not even his proud ancestry or his family lineage. You know how we can do. I'm a fifth generation. Huh? After his conversion, Paul understood that grace eclipses all family advantages. And in the end, grace is the only advantage you're gonna need. But there was still much more about grace that Paul had to learn. And if you have your Bibles with me, turn with me to the book of 2 Corinthians. Are you praising God today for his goodness in your life? Turn with me to the book of 2 Corinthians chapter 12. This blew my mind. I hope it encourages you today, because some of you are going through this. 2 Corinthians chapter 12. In this scripture, Paul writes to the believers in verse 1 in Corinth. He tells them of a rare and wonderful spiritual privilege that was granted to him. Verse 1, Paul says, it is not expedient for me, doubtless, to glory. I will come to visions and revelations of the Lord. Stay with me today. Paul said in verse 2, I knew a man in Christ above 14 years ago. Are you reading with me? Whether in the body, I cannot tell, or whether out of the body, I cannot tell. God knoweth such a one caught up to the third heaven. Church, listen carefully. Listen to this word that Paul speaks here. And if you listen carefully, you will see that Paul is trying to be humble. He's really talking about himself. And he says, I knew a man. Huh? happened in Christ about 14 years ago, whether in the body. He's trying to be careful. He didn't even present himself as the one who had been caught up to heaven. Church, many theologians believe that Paul was really figuratively and literally talking about himself. And look at verse 3. And I knew such a man, whether in the body or out of the body, I cannot tell. God knoweth. How that he was what? He was what? Caught up where? Into paradise and heard unspeakable words which it is not lawful for a man to utter. According to his own testimony, brothers and sisters, Paul says that he was caught up in vision beyond the first heaven. He was caught up to which heaven? Which heaven? The third heaven. In other words, he was saying, I was caught up in vision beyond the atmosphere. That is the heavens that you can see. I was caught up, said Paul, beyond the second heaven. That's, are you with me today? The first heaven is the heaven that you can see. But he said, I was caught up beyond that. I was caught up beyond the second heaven, beyond the dark expanse of outer space, beyond the stars in the heavens. That's the second heaven. Beyond the billions of miles where a spaceship cannot travel. I was caught up, said Paul, past the second heaven, up into the third heaven, into that heaven where God's throne is set. I was caught up into the third heaven, the axis and focal point of the universe, that third heaven, the command center of the universe, where God reigns and angels sing his praises. I was caught up to the third heaven where cherubims and seraphims bow down before him, crying, holy, holy, holy. And in that third heaven, Paul says, I heard things that I never heard before. Are you with me today? I saw things of which I am not permitted to speak to you. Can't talk about it. In the third heaven, said Paul, I heard sounds and voices, the likes of which men have never heard. I heard choirs of angelic hosts. In the third heaven, I heard things unspeakable, things beyond my power and ability to describe. In the third heaven, said Paul, what I heard, no dialect on earth could ever describe. That while in the third heaven, he said, I recognized I was being permitted a favor not granted to sinful man. And I felt so blessed. Felt so privileged. It was better than anything I had experienced on earth. No wonder Paul says in 2 Corinthians 5:8, he says, we are confident, I say, and willing rather to be absent from the body and to be present with the Lord. Paul was not saying that death is preferable to life. People use that text at funerals to say that death is preferable to life. Because when you're absent in the body, they say you're present with the Lord. Isn't that amazing? All people who quote that text scared to die. Doesn't make sense. But Paul was speaking when he said that from the perspective of one who had been allowed to experience what it is like to be caught up in the third heaven. He said, man, I would rather be here than there. Paul said, as unbelievable, as marvelous as it may seem, I was permitted entrance in vision to the third heaven. I was permitted a rare glimpse of the paradise of God. And then in a moment of extraordinary candor, Paul said, I must tell you, any man who has been caught up into the third heaven has a right to boast. Whoa, Paul. Slow it down, Paul. About such a man, he says, I am. Come on. Let's look at the text. Go back to your Bible. 2 Corinthians. What book did I say? 2 Corinthians, what chapter? 12. 2 Corinthians chapter 12. You have it right there with you? Praise the Lord, he says in verse 4. How that he was caught up into paradise and heard what? Unspeakable words which it is not lawful for a man to utter. Of such a one will I what? Glory. Whoa, Paul. Slow it down a minute, Paul. Paul says, about such a man, I am ready to boast. All right? He said, but I what? Yet of myself I will not glory, but in my infirmities. Now, which one is it, Paul? Paul says, I will not boast on my own because I know my weaknesses. But if I wanted to boast, I would have reason to boast. Are you staying with me today? Paul says, I'm ready to boast, but I'm not going to boast. That's kind of like saying, I would tell you how handsome I am, but I won't. That's like saying, I would tell you how good looking I am, but I won't. And then look at verse 6. For though I would desire to glory, I shall not be a fool. I refrain from boasting because I don't want anybody to form too high an estimate of me. Now, which one is it, Paul? But even though, says Paul, I had no intention of boasting about what I heard and seen in the third heavens. Oh, God says, read it. Look at verse 6 again. For though I would desire to glory, I shall not be a fool, for I will say the truth. Paul said, even if I did glory, I'd still be speaking the truth. He said, if I did boast, I'll only be telling the truth. But now I forbear lest any man should think of me above that which he seeth me to be, or that he heareth of me. Listen, Paul is saying, even though it was never my plan to glory in this honor, look at what God did to me in verse 7. Lest I should be exalted above measure through the abundance of the revelations, there was given to me a thorn in the flesh, the messenger of Satan, to buffet me, lest I should be exalted above measure. In other words, Paul says, now he started off by saying, if I wanted to boast, I could boast, but I won't. And even if I did boast, I'd just be telling the truth. But because God knew that I had the desire to boast, he gave me a thorn in my flesh. God knows me better than I know myself. And because God knew I would be tempted to glory in what I saw, because God knew that I would be tempted to glory in this wonderful experience, lest I should become exalted above measure because of the abundance and magnificence of the revelations that were shown to me, God gave me a thorn in the flesh to keep me humble. Lest I should become lifted up because of pride or on account of what I had seen. Paul says a thorn in the flesh was given to me by God to keep the blessing God had given me from becoming the cause of my spiritual downfall. Woo. This thorn, says Paul, was given to protect me from myself. Woo. Are you listening to me today? It was given to me to keep me from spiritual pride, lest I should boast, lest I should be exalted, just so I would get, he knew I would probably get too puffed up beside myself. So God gave me this thorn in the flesh, as Paul, a messenger of Satan, to buffet and torment me and to keep me from exalting myself. Church, many theologians have speculated as to what Paul's thorn in the flesh might have been. Some say he was crippled. Others say he walked with a limp. One theologian even suggests that when in Galatians 4:13, and if you have your Bible, turn with me there, Galatians 4:13. One theologian even suggests that when in Paul in Galatians 4:13, when he says, you know how through infirmity of the flesh, I preached the gospel unto you at the first. Galatians 4:14, and my temptation, the thorn in my flesh, which was where? Galatians 4:14, and my temptation which was in my flesh, ye despised not, nor rejected, but received me as an angel of God, even as Christ Jesus. And then he says in verse 15, where is then the blessedness ye spake of? For I bear you record that if it had been possible, ye would have plucked out your own eyes and given them to me. So some theologians suggest that Paul's thorn was probably an affliction that affected his eyes, that he was either droopy-eyed or weepy-eyed. But whatever that thorn was, Paul says, God gave it to me to protect me from what caused my spiritual downfall in the first place, and that was pride.
1: 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If you've been blessed and would like to sow a seed into this ministry by supporting us with your generous financial gifts, as my way of saying thank you, I would like to send you my recording of favorite hymns. Hymns like Amazing Grace, It Is Well With My Soul. 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Box 648008, Vero Beach, Florida 32964. That's P.O. Box 648008, Vero Beach, Florida 32964. Until next time, remember the words of Jesus: I came that you might have life, and that life might be the more abundant life.
2: The Day I'll Sin No More. I start out each day with the same old dream: Lord, to be the man you'd have me be. I hear your voice when I read your word, and it's the sweetest sound I've ever heard. I strive to do your will as day goes on, but I guess my convictions aren't that strong. Oh Lord, I long for right, I long for you, but I see so much wrong in the things I do. This world is not my home, I can't forget, but I fit in better than I'd like to admit. I feel your hand on me, Lord, have your way, 'cause only you can see what I'm going to be someday. Oh, for the day when I'll sin no more, to stand by Jesus on heaven's shore, I'll finally be the man I've never been before. Oh, for the day I'll sin no more.
3: The Savior will reflect upon self-sacrificing women the light of His countenance and will give them power. They can come close to the hearts of those whom men cannot reach. Their labor is needed. Evangelism, page 464.
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0: an actor at the peak of his fame exits the glitzy stardom and fame of Hollywood in exchange for the salvation of his soul. He is best known for his roles as Quincy in HBO's Ballers, Wells Jaha in the drama show The 100, and Cassius Clay in the biographical film One Night in Miami. We welcome Eli Gorey. Thank you so much for being here.
1: Oh, thanks for having me back.
0: So we had you on before, but for people who missed it, give us just a synopsis of what happened.
1: Well, we had talked about how I had grown up and didn't really have a real relationship or even experience with religion, and how I had come to find out that God was real, that the Bible was truly the word of God, but that ultimately I was still living a life that wasn't in alignment with what I professed to believe. And then as I was getting my breakthrough opportunities in the entertainment industry, I realized that God's word had a higher calling and a requirement for me.
0: Than what you were allowing the world to do to you.
1: Exactly.
0: Right? Yeah.
1: And I was pulled at that point between two different junctures. Yeah.
0: So I wanted to read something from Socrates that really will highlight where we're going with this program. Mm. And Socrates in Actors on Acting, page 7. Paragraph 8 says, in like manner, the muse, first of all, inspires men herself. Now notice, muse is a person or a spirit. Because they are inspired and possessed, they are simply inspired to utter that which the muse impels them. For not by art or knowledge do you say what you say, but by possession. And many people don't realize that this art form involves possession and Masonic influences. Let's get into some of your roles and the experiences where that was invoked.
1: Well, I would say I had heard that from other actors, and I had heard them say, you know, for instance, Denzel, when he was doing Malcolm X, I'd heard the quote from Spike Lee where he said, you know, Denzel was gone. It was just Malcolm. Malcolm was speaking through him, and he didn't even need the script anymore. He would throw away the script, and it would just be Malcolm. And for me personally, I had done a lot of Meisner. And one of the things with Meisner is you repeat the same thing, you repeat the same thing. That was kind of my process.
0: So Meisner is a method of acting.
1: It's called the method, actually.
0: The method.
1: And it's a method where you are saying the words without trying to put any of your own will or interest into them.
0: Mm-hmm.
1: And then eventually as you start to repeat them enough times, something spontaneous will come out that is... seems natural.
0: Supernatural.
1: And so that was a process that I had learned early on to use as I was developing my lines. And it's funny that you said that, because even now I had never really thought of it, but I would go through and I would do my Meisner technique as I was prepping my scripts, and it would be like an inspiration. You'd see a line and all of a sudden I'd think, oh, I could say that like that. And it would, things just came in unexpected ways when I would break down my script. And a lot of other actors that I would talk to would say, where do you get, you know, how do you see that when you look at this thing? And I'd say, I don't know. I just, you know,
0: didn't realize
1: I have my
0: you were
1: process.
0: Invoking a spirit.
1: And honestly, not only did I not even realize that, but I thought all the success and all of the things that were happening were blessings from God.
0: From God.
1: Because I'm going to church, I'm reading the Bible. And then I'm getting these like different ways of doing things that no one else even thinks of. You know, I started preparing for Cassius Clay 4 years. I have the paper still to this day, 4 years before I actually got the role. And I had believed that I was going to get an opportunity and I was going to play him long before the movie even existed.
0: So you were participating in what's known as manifestation.
1: And not only was I participating in it, but the church was supporting it. I won't say which church I was going to at the time, but we had a group vision board day where everyone in the church, a Seventh-day Adventist church, came in and made vision boards. And everything that was on that vision board, first of all, was worldly. It was materialistic. Pretty much everything on it, I was able to get. But the problem was, when I got all those things, I wasn't happy.
0: Right.
1: And I remember even the day that I booked Cassius Clay, and I had a picture of me with my head cut out on Cassius Clay's body on this vision board. And as I took it down from the wall, actually it was a little bit before I booked it, something convicted me. You shouldn't have a vision board if you're a Christian.
0: Take it down.
1: I took it down. I walked outside to the big dumpster at my apartment building in Studio City, and I chucked it in. And then I ended up getting the role, which I thought was like, I was like, oh, that was ironic. But like I said, those material accomplishments didn't bless me in a way that was lasting. And in fact, if I could go back and somehow just get the message of truth and give up all of what I experienced as an actor, I would definitely not have been an actor. Knowing what I know now and what the costs that I've had to pay,
0: right,
1: that other people won't know and I won't share here, mm-hmm, but things that I've had to go through that are personal and that I didn't even necessarily know I was going through at the time.
0: You would have just said,
1: I would give it all
0: God
1: back,
0: yeah,
1: than have any,
0: yeah,
1: amount of fame or money or anything else. And I'm grateful that he pulled me out when he did.
0: The thing with the vision boards is that God doesn't need to see your visions because he can read your heart. Mm. The enemy, however, he can't read your mind or your heart. Mm. He can study you from the outside. Mm. And when you give a vision board, you basically show him your heart and your thoughts.
1: Mm.
0: And it's a great way for him to then disillusion you and make you believe that the things that he's putting before you are God sent.
1: That's interesting.
0: That's very tricky.
1: That's interesting. And I know the Bible and the spirit of prophecy do say that we should write out plans, but I think that that's very different.
0: It's different.
1: When you're praying for God's direction, mm-hmm, and you're writing out the plans that he has for you, which are going to lead other people and yourself closer to Jesus.
0: Not storing up treasure.
1: Exactly. As opposed to just trying to get a car or a pretty girlfriend or a big house or something.
0: Let's get into your roles. Tell me about which ones you took and why you did them, and if there was a conflict between, you know, your conviction for Christ and what Hollywood was commanding of you.
1: Well, you know, I do think that God meets you where you're at. And although I was in Hollywood, you know, I was reading actually Testimonies of the Church, Volume 5 this morning, and Ellen White was talking about those who had got converted while they were living within Nero's palace, Nero being the Caesar in Rome at that time, who was a terrible, you know, persecutor of Christians. Some of his people in his own house got converted to Christianity, and, you know, and they had to maintain their Christianity in that environment. And so God meets us where we're at. And ultimately, you know, the different roles that I got, whether it was The 100 or whether it was Riverdale or whether it was, One Night in Miami, there was always an experience that I would have where God would try to show me something. He would try to teach me something. So like I had talked about in the part one, when I was on the 100, clearly a pagan show, a show that, you know, there's people being crucified on this show. I mean, it was clearly anti-God.
0: Mm-hmm. Antithetical to the message.
1: The message of the show was completely ungodly. Nevertheless, God showed me through the experience of getting the role and then losing the role and compromising the Sabbath that I should be keeping the Sabbath. And so he met me where I was, knowing that I didn't know any better. And
0: rebuking you and disciplining you as you decided to take things into your own hands.
1: Exactly.
0: Doing it mercifully.
1: Mercifully, and letting me take one step at a time. You know, okay, now I'm going to teach you about the Sabbath, and now I'm going to teach you about tithing, and now I'm going to teach you about, you know, as I'm in the wrong place at the wrong time, mm-hmm, he's still working all things for my good, because he understands that in my heart, I want to know him. I'm seeking him. I want to get closer to him. I just don't know any better. I'm ignorant.
0: Praise God.
1: And yeah, praise Jesus. And so, you know, I would say that the very last situation that I was in was on the last show that I was on before I left, which was The Peripheral on Amazon. And I remember walking around the set and seeing books with dragons, demons, all these things. I have, you know, in the script, and I still have it now, and I can show you at another time. In the script, it would talk about highlighting someone's left eye, and you know, Masonic symbolism, being on the Serpentine River, and making sure that we shoot these things. These are things that you wouldn't see if you watched the show. It's in the description, in the script.
0: Mm-hmm. But to provide the spirit in which you're going to execute it.
1: To provide the spirit,
0: yeah,
1: in which you're executing it, exactly. And these are things that the viewer doesn't understand when they see it. And now I have family members call me and say, oh, I saw you in this. And it breaks my heart, because I don't want my family being exposed to these things. And it's me that was promoting it, you know. But nevertheless.
0: And you're influencing.
1: Exactly. And not wanting to lead them astray. But so that's why I do ministry now, to try and undo so much. And also to just try and help and be a blessing.
0: So
1: yeah, go ahead.
0: When you're experiencing these Masonic, you know, influences, mm-hmm, you're having to deal with, who do I follow, right?
1: Absolutely.
0: Christ or what my director is saying. Did you also find that the scripts and the people who were writing this, were they Christian, or where's the source?
1: So that's what I was going to say. Almost one of the first couple of weeks that we were on set, I was brought up to have a meeting with the heads of the show. And and one of the other actors. And it's me, Jonah Nolan, who's an executive producer. He also did the show Westworld. Mm-hmm. And the showrunner, Greg, I want to say Perlman, but I can't remember if that's his last name. And Jack, who is one of the other actors. And they're all sitting across from me, and it's me and them. And out of the blue, Jonah says, well, you know, we just were talking amongst each other, and we're all Jesuits. And it was like, you know, I've been reading Great Controversy, and I know that the Jesuits, essentially their agenda was to kind of undo everything that Protestantism has built.
0: Right.
1: And for him to say that in that moment, we weren't talking about religion. I thought, it gave me chills. And then they all kind of talked about it, and they started talking about how they were Jesuits and how they, you know, things that they'd done when they were younger and how great it was. And I got the feeling it was almost like a veiled threat.
0: Right.
1: Because they know I'm a Seventh-day Adventist because I have it in my script, in my contract.
0: Your contract.
1: Right. I keep the Sabbath and things like that. And it got me thinking, do they know that I know that they know, you know, one of those moments. Mm-hmm. And so I left. And then a few weeks later, we were shooting. And it was a scene where they had me laid out on a table. And they, you know, it's a future sci-fi show. So they're building my character's body in the future. And they have the camera right over top of me. My face is facing the camera, and they say, okay, in this scene, we're going to be building your face. And I knew something impressed me. They're going to want to get me with one eye open, just the left eye.
0: So before we go too far, we need to explain to people at home why this is significant. What does the left eye symbolize?
1: So the left eye within Freemasonry symbolizes the third eye, the illumination of your mind's eye.
0: The secret knowledge.
1: The secret knowledge, exactly. And so when you look on a dollar bill, for instance, you'll see the pyramid with the eye in the, at the very top of the pyramid, and it's separated from the rest of the pyramid, which means that it has been ascended. It's, that mindset is the mindset of God, essentially. And it comes from ancient times like Egypt, right, where they have Isis and Osiris.
0: Mm-hmm.
1: And they worshipped the idea of humanistic knowledge, being able to raise you to a level where you can be like God. We see that today in artificial technology, artificial intelligent technology, where they say, you know, it's eventually going to be like a digital God. We see that in the Gnostic religion of the 15th, 16th, 14th centuries.
0: Mithraism.
1: All these ideas that a man, a sinful man, can become like God. And they even teach that Jesus Christ was not originally God and man, that he became God through his own works. And this is what Satan says, that by works you can receive your own salvation instead of salvation by faith. And
0: correct.
1: And so that ideology has been promoted by the Catholic Church through these institutions like Freemasonry, Illuminati,
0: and Hollywood.
1: It's ubiquitous throughout the entertainment industry. And so I'm on this table, and I know people that are Freemasons. I know people that have joined these groups because it helps promote their careers.
0: Their agenda.
1: And their agenda, and they want to be, you know, successful. And so I'm on this table, and I'm looking up, and I'm like, oh, they're going to want me to show my left eye. And if I do that, then everyone who watches this show afterwards is going to think Eli is a part of that agenda.
0: He's
1: corrupted, or he, you know,
0: he
1: everyone
0: just
1: that
0: showed
1: I go to church
0: his allegiance.
1: With, he, yeah, exactly. Yeah. He's in with those guys. And so I don't want to do it. And so I'm thinking, okay, well, what I'll do is I'll close my eyes.
0: Mm.
1: That way, if they cut off half my face, it'll just be a closed eye. And logically, it made sense because I said to the director, well, first of all, he said, Eli, open your eyes. And I said, no. And I was like, I don't want to. And he's like, well, we need to see your eyes. And I said, well, no, it doesn't make sense because you're making my body. How would you make my eyelids if my eyes are open?
0: Mm-hmm.
1: And so I'm trying to ration.
0: Trying to stay one step ahead.
1: Yeah, trying to debate with the devil, essentially. Not that he's the devil, but the devil's agenda. And he said, okay. And then they talked amongst the producers. I can hear them talking off set. Just a set like this, you know, mm-hmm. they're over there in the back. And then he says, well, we still want to see your eyes just in case there's something goes wrong and we need to have it for the edit. And I'm like, well, I don't want to, you know, because continuity. And then they said, okay, because continuity was a scene I'd done before where my eyes were closed. So I said, well, I want my eyes to still be closed. And then he said, okay. And then finally, they just said, well, We just really want to get it, just in case. Mm-hmm. And then, you know, he's the director, the executive producers.
0: You had to do it.
1: And I said, well, I didn't have to. I mm-hmm. could have said no, mm-hmm. you know, but I would have been a major confrontation, mm-hmm. and I didn't have the courage. And I was on the devil's ground, so I didn't feel the strength of the Holy Spirit to help me get through that situation. I felt weak, and I felt like I don't feel confident enough to stand up anymore without feeling like I'm the guy causing problems.
0: So you're trying to do it through your own power instead
1: exactly.
0: of Christ's power.
1: Exactly. Yeah. And I knew in that moment that was what was going to happen. But at the same time, I didn't feel confident enough to come out and say, no, you guys are going to use it for, you know,
0: Illuminati.
1: You know what I mean? And sound like that guy. So I said, okay. So I opened my eyes. The next day, we come to set, and they say, hey, we have a trailer for the season. We want to show you guys all the cuts. The very last shot of the trailer is me with half my face showing the left eye.
0: Mm.
1: And they're building my face in the CGI computer graphics shot. And I said, man, it felt almost exactly like it did the first time when I had not kept the Sabbath. It was that same feeling of I knew it, and I didn't go with what I knew was right. And the devil got me. And so, you know, afterwards I tried to make up for it. I emailed them. I said, guys, I don't want that to be used. Mm-hmm. You know, I told you it didn't make sense for continuity and da da da da. I'm still not confident enough to tell them. I think you guys are Illuminati. But I'm making it clear I don't want it. And they write me back and say, sure. But I know that they have it.
0: Yeah.
1: And I can never undo
0: that. And they can do what
1: they
0: want, right?
1: Exactly.
0: Because they own it. It's now their intellectual property. You signed your character, your image, everything is theirs.
1: To use as they see fit. And so I got an agreement, and, you know, all those things are fine and good. But it was more just a lesson I learned from that experience that told me I need to get out of this business. And after that process, I you know, we finished the season. I went home. I had gotten a good portion of my first season money, and I'd gotten a country home like I'd hoped to. But I knew that my big bonus was coming in the second season.
0: And so you had to hold out until the second season.
1: And so I was thinking, man, I really want to get this second season because then I can pay off my mortgage. I can, you know, do so much more, and then I'll retire. That's what I was now telling myself.
0: Mm-hmm.
1: And I was able to have a conversation with someone, with my mother, and then first I talked with my mom, and I told her what was going on, and she knows, you know, our family, you know, we didn't come from a large amount of money and income, and mm-hmm. you know, that money could have really made a big difference in all of our lives. But when I asked her what she thought I should do, and I told her this, what I just told you had happened, she said, well, it sounds to me like you already know what's going to happen if you do second season, because if they've already caused you to compromise that much, you know it's only going to go further. So you need to get out. And when she told me that, as someone who wasn't even in the Adventist church at that time, but just as a mother caring for her son and seeing that this industry was corrupt and not thinking about the money, not thinking about anything else, just thinking about her son, that was really impactful to me. And so the next day was Sabbath. I went to church, and I was in my car in the parking lot, and I was praying. I said, God, if you want me to get out, you got to make it clear for me, because we're talking millions of dollars. And I need to know, because I, you know, this is life. This could change my life. And I went into church, and the pastor, God bless him, Dr. O, State Line, I love that guy.
0: Mm-hmm.
1: And he preached a sermon all on Hollywood and how people need to not watch Hollywood, not be involved in Hollywood. He mentioned people that I know that he doesn't know that I know in what he was preaching. And he said, this isn't even the sermon that I was preaching today, but God
0: wow.
1: just put it on my heart.
0: Incredible.
1: He said, someone has to walk away today.
0: Yes.
1: Because if they don't walk away today, they might never walk away. He said, I don't know why I'm preaching this. And I walked in when he was already preaching in the back, so I don't even think he saw me. He said he didn't even know I was there when I talked to him afterwards. And I left. I got outside. It was the Sabbath, but I said, I'm going to send this message now. I wrote my retirement message, and I sent it to my agents because I didn't know if I'd have the confidence if I waited till Sunday. I said, I need to send this message now. And I told them, I'm leaving the business. I'm out. I'm not doing this anymore, and I retire. And it was, again, that feeling of when you do something that you know God has called you to do, the feeling of relief mm-hmm. and that weight off
0: peace.
1: Your shoulders and peace that mm-hmm. passeth all understanding. And one last quick thing I'll say. I just recently, now I've been retired for over a year, I just recently found out that the season 2 didn't get picked up because of the strike that just happened with the unions, and they weren't able to hold out. And so
0: would that
1: two
0: have
1: things
0: meant that you wouldn't have gotten paid?
1: Well, it meant that I wouldn't have gotten that. Well, I probably still would have gotten a portion of it. Mm-hmm. But the point is, if I had been able, because one of the reasons I also decided to retire was because I was under contract to them. So people often say, well, why didn't you go do something else or just do Christian stuff? I said, well, I'm under contract. So if I'm going to act.
0: Right. They own you, essentially.
1: I have to work with them.
0: Yeah.
1: And so I was either retire or work with them. And I had other projects, but I had to do my obligation with them. And so what it would have meant is I would have been free to do other stuff. And I probably, like Dr. O said, I probably never would have retired.
0: Mm-hmm.
1: I probably would have kept working because I would have had been able to say to God, oh, I can do my own thing and make it work for you. And so God knows, you know, what we need to do in the moment we need to do it. And he knows the kind of temptations and the ways that the devil is going to try and lead you astray. And I'm just really grateful that I made that decision in that moment, because otherwise I'd probably still be in the business.
0: So your best role, or the one that everyone knows you for, is Cassius Clay.
1: Yes.
0: Let's talk about that briefly.
1: Yeah, that was a really interesting, like I said, in 2016, I had auditioned for a movie called Gemini Man with Ang Lee. And at the same time, he was preparing to do a film about Cassius Clay. And so I had started preparing for that. And I sent in a tape to him, and it went up the chain. They really liked it, but I didn't get it. And again, these kinds of things, I look back. At the time, I thought, well, this is God. Now I look back, and I don't know, but I know God can work good out of a lot of situations,
0: yes,
1: and any situation,
0: mm-hmm,
1: if you're sincerely trying to reach him. And so
0: Nebuchadnezzar.
1: Exactly, Nebuchadnezzar and Daniel 3 and all those things. And so I decided, okay, I'm going to start preparing to play Cassius Clay, because I know people always tell me you look like a young Cassius Clay, you remind me of a young Cassius Clay, and I believe that Cassius is the kind of person that they're going to make more than one movie about him. They're always going to be a movie about him at some point.
0: Mm-hmm.
1: I'm at the right age, I'm going to start preparing. And so I started going everywhere and just telling boxing coaches, hey, yeah, I got a movie, I'm playing Cassius Clay. There was no movie. Mm-hmm. And they would train me, and I'd go to personal trainers and say, yeah, I'm playing Cassius Clay, I need to put on weight. And, you know, right now I'm pretty lean, but at that time I got up to about 230 pounds, whatever he was.
0: Mm-hmm.
1: And over the course of 4 years, I was just preparing. Like I said, I had the vision board and all these things. And so that process, my career is growing as I'm preparing to play this. And so when I got that role, it was like the pinnacle. It was like, I put in the work. It was a lot of self, right?
0: Mm-hmm. Mm-hmm.
1: I did all these things. I believed I was going to get it. Now I actually got it, and it was a huge success.
0: And God blessed me.
1: And God gave me this, because
0: mm-hmm,
1: he, you know, how could I know the future? How could I have done this on my own? And so never mind the fact that in my personal life, I wasn't bearing the fruits of the Spirit. Like I said, I had a relationship that was going a terrible direction, and I wasn't behaving like a man should in that situation. I had personal problems with my family where I wasn't, you know, being honoring my responsibilities within the home. I was living a lascivious life out in L.A. and going to parties and doing all these things.
0: Drinking.
1: I wasn't drinking,
0: no.
1: But at the same time, I was partaking in a lot of the social aspects of being in L.A.
0: Clubbing.
1: Exactly. Mm-hmm. Being out and just being, you know, in more like premieres and these types of things where people are living
0: in
1: kind of life, the social life.
0: Mm-hmm.
1: And it wasn't, you know, and I knew that that wasn't Christian, but I go to church on Saturday.
0: Right. You were cleansed.
1: Exactly.
0: Mm-hmm.
1: And I read the Bible and I pray and, you know, I only listen to, you know, Kirk Franklin, so it's not so bad.
0: Christian music.
1: Exact. Christian music. And so, you know, I was really living a double life at that time. And it was like on Sabbath, I'm this guy. And when I'm not on the Sabbath, I'm this other guy.
0: So now you can write your ticket in Hollywood.
1: Yeah.
0: And what happened?
1: So COVID hit. And
0: it broke up everything.
1: It really woke me up.
0: Mm-hmm.
1: It was like, you told God, I remember when I first got that job we talked about in part one where I met the Adventist producer. I remember I'd come back from a club. I was in my condo and I just remember thinking, I'm not a righteous person. I'm an unrighteous person. And I'm going to get old one day and I'm going to look back on my life and I'm going to be ashamed of my life. And I remember talking to God because I had now read the Bible. I knew God was real. I was back from Africa. And I said, God, I want to be righteous. I don't know where, I know now God must have put that on my heart to say that.
0: Still small voice.
1: But it was that still small voice, and I said, God, I want to be righteous. I don't want to look at my life. I wasn't thinking about heaven. I wasn't thinking about hell. I was just thinking, I don't want to get to a point where I look back and I think my life was a waste. And now, jump forward again, now I'm in LA, I've accomplished all these things, and that same thought came back to my mind, Eli, You are saying you're a Christian. You have a professed Christianity, but you're not a Christian in any real way. You are a sinful, wicked, worse. You're worse than the actual people that are out there because you know
0: the word
1: enough to know that you shouldn't be doing this.
0: You're doing the wrong.
1: And you're doing the wrong. But the problem was I didn't have any power. Mm-hmm. I didn't have power to stop myself from sinning.
0: So the Holy Spirit convicts you.
1: Yes.
0: You're saved. And now who is Eli? What are you doing?
1: And so now I go to England, I start shooting on the peripheral, and I start reading, like I said, Adventist Home, and I start to get power. As I'm believing in the word and as I'm allowing myself to realize, okay, this is true, this is actually what God expects, this is the standard, and you can't have both, I start to get a little bit of power. But I'm still in this industry. But as I finish that show and I go to the country, and now I retire, I start to get more power, and I start to be able to say no to things. And I had some other experiences. I had, you know, Pastor Dr. O prayed for me for some certain things for deliverance, and praise God, I got those deliverance. Because God, when he knows you're sincere, he'll give you, you know, the desires of your heart, as long as they're in alignment with his will. But as I made the steps towards living the life that God told me to live, I got more and more and more power to have victory over the sinful behaviors that I had before.
0: We praise God for this testimony. Many will be blessed. Thank you so much for being here.
1: God bless you.
0: Mark 8:36 says, "For what will it profit a man if he gains the whole world and loses his own soul?" We are called to model our lives after Christ. We should not compromise our character to attain wealth and fame. Scripture provides timely reminders on the perils of mindless desires, riches, and fame. We pray that today's program was helpful in leading someone to Christ.
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3: 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There will be times we will be discouraged. We'll fall into temptation as we take our eyes off Jesus. Jesus knows our weaknesses and failures. And guess what? He also knows our heart's desire to serve Him and to become more like Him.
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4: I know of people who call themselves fishermen because they have all the equipment, yet they've never thrown a hook into the water. They think the fish are going to jump out of the water into their boat. We all wish that it was that simple. Some Christians think along these same lines when it comes to sharing the good news of Jesus Christ with others. They think that they can sit in a car, drive up and down the block with their Bible next to them while listening to praise music, and justify this as giving a Bible study. They may even have I Love Jesus bumper stickers on their automobiles. We need to be prepared to share the good news whenever we get a chance. In Matthew 28:19, "Go therefore and make disciples of all the nations, baptizing them in the name of the Father and of the Son and of the Holy Spirit." This is usually face to face, not with a megaphone shouting the good news from a distance. We can prepare for this awesome responsibility by reading our Bible daily and praying for divine appointments.
5: Mm-hmm.
2: This is Inside Steps to Christ, an in-depth study of the book Steps to Christ, written by Ellen White. Our host takes us through this book with each program focusing on one chapter. You'll be amazed as you gain an even greater understanding of God's character and His plan for our salvation. And now, here's Pastor Damon Sneed.
5: Welcome to another edition of Inside Steps to Christ. Today we are going to review Chapter 8, Growing Up into Christ. And the central text that runs throughout the entire chapter that undergirds its sentiments is found in Ephesians chapter 4, verse 15. But speaking the truth in love, may grow up in all things into Him who is the head, Christ. And the key word of this chapter that Ellen White uses is the word grow. It's mentioned some 15 times. The point, not just to grow, but to grow up in all things, which means in every facet of our lives. There is to be a growth. As parents, we are to grow. As spouses, we are to grow. As co-workers, we are to grow. In areas of our health, we are to grow. In Christian lifestyle, in behavior, we are to grow up into Christ in all things. And so what is the purpose or point of growing up in Christ? And here we're going to get into our very first paragraph of the day. In paragraph 1, Ellen White says, "In like manner, those who are just converted to Christ are as newborn babes, to grow up to the stature of men and women in Christ Jesus." 1 Peter 2:2, Ephesians 4:15, "Or like the good seed sown in the field, they are to grow up and bring forth fruit." Well, what is the fruit that God is after? It is the Christ-like life that is produced, and a Christ-like life will produce works of righteousness towards God and His fellow man. It will produce obedience to the commandments of God. It will produce love in the heart and faith towards God. Or to sum it up from the Bible, it's simply stated this way in 1 John chapter 2, verse 6. "He who says he abides in Him ought himself also walk just as He walked." So, with that kind of introduction, how is it that we do grow? In paragraph 2, and then about 5 sentences down, we're going to grab some of paragraph 3. Let's read. "Not all the wisdom and skill of man can produce life in the smallest object in nature. It is only through the life which God Himself has imparted that either plant or animal can live. So it is only through the life from God that spiritual life is begotten in the hearts of men. Unless a man is born from above, he cannot become a partaker of the life which Christ came to give. The child cannot, by anxiety or power of its own, add to its stature. No more can you, by anxiety or effort of yourself, secure spiritual growth." This is why the book is called Steps to Christ. If you are not experiencing spiritual growth, then the issue is not that you can't, and it is not that God is not willing to cause you to grow. It could be that you have not truly been born again. Many people have been baptized, but few have been born again. In fact, I have said many times that for many people, what they call a baptism was really just a dedication in water, and they still need to be baptized and become that new creation that we spoke about earlier in our series. Baptism is giving your life to Christ. It is being reckoned dead with Him to satisfy the claims of the law. But also, as Paul says in Romans chapter 6, 7, and 8, it's being dead to the old life of sin, being dead to the world, and understanding that at baptism I am coming up now in Christ, and my life is hid in Christ, and that is what it means to be a new creation, and now that new creation should immediately begin to grow. But the great news is that you are not in control of that growth. God is. He is responsible for growing you up into Christ. However, having said that, we cannot be mistaken here and think that this growth is some mystical growth, a passive growth whereby we have no part to play at all. I was baptized at 18, and having done my doctrinal Bible studies and then went on about my merry little way of life and wondered why some 10 years later I was no better a man, no better a father, husband, or Christian than the day of my baptism. In fact, I was actually worse. I had retrograded. How? Because I thought I was just automatically to become a good person one day, if I was just doing the same things that I had done. But this next paragraph tells us that the part we play in our growth is important. In paragraph 3 and part of 4, the plant, the child, grows by receiving from its surroundings that which ministers to its life, air, sunshine, and food. what these gifts of nature are to animal and plant, such is Christ to those who trust in him. All who choose to breathe this life-giving atmosphere will live and grow up to the stature of men and women in Christ Jesus. The illustration is obvious. Christ must be my surroundings. But the key thought as to our part that we play in our spiritual growth is evident from the text, and that is we must choose to breathe in Christ. We must choose to have him as my surroundings. By implication, it means that if I am to grow in Christ, I must saturate myself in Jesus by studying his word, by reading books about him. Even if I'm going to watch movies, let the movies be about Christ. I want to listen to music about Jesus. I need to go to church and hear the living preacher proclaim the words of Christ. Or when I go to Sabbath school in the morning, I need to be there and be part of the dialogue, part of the discussion, part of the conversation. Or when church is open on Wednesday night for midweek service, we need to be there engaged in saturating ourselves in Christ. Enter into those dialogues about him. Pray to him in the morning. Pray to him in the evening. Pray to him before you go to bed. Meditate and put your thoughts on him. And in doing this, you will grow just as sure as a seed put in the ground with its water, air, and sunshine and soil. You will then automatically begin to grow up into Christ. The growth comes from God, but our job is to bury our lives in Christ Jesus. This is what is meant in John chapter 15, when he says,

have our lives rooted in Christ continually and constantly. And if we'll do this, then the growth is automatic. It's natural. It's organic. It's real. And we will see all kind of results from that. Now, as we continue in the fifth paragraph, and I love how Ellen White says this. She says, as the flower turns to the sun, that the bright beams may aid in perfecting its beauty and symmetry, so should we turn to the Sun of Righteousness, that heaven's light may shine upon us, that our character may be developed into the likeness of Christ. And let us read a little bit more now into paragraph 7 down towards the bottom. Our growth in grace, our joy, our usefulness all depend upon our union with Christ. It is by communion with Him daily, hourly, by abiding in Him that we are to grow in grace. He is not only the author, but the finisher of our faith. It is Christ first and last and always. She is unmistakable in what she means. And I know when we listen to this or you hear sermons about this, we think, okay, I get that, but it sounds a bit much. I mean, it sounds like it's a life of nothing but Jesus. Where is the living? Where is the fun? Where is the time for me? When can I just let my hair down and do my own thing? Unfortunately, this has become the thoughts of so many Christians, and our young people are particularly plagued with it. Because if all it takes to grow and become like Christ is to allow Him to grow me by saturating my life in Jesus through the things we have already talked about, then the battle plan of Satan is sure. It is clear what he is up to. Him and his evil angels, it's quite simple. One attack is this. It is to keep you from doing that very thing. It's to keep you from saturating your life in Christ by suggesting to you the glories, wonders, excitements, thrills, and fun of the world. And he does so through the popular culture of Hollywood, through the music industry, through the popular culture of the world. He paints a Pinocchio's paradise. It reminds me of that famous childhood fairy tale called Pinocchio. The childhood cartoon where he runs off and leaves his creator, Geppetto, to do what he wants to do. And the picture shows him joining all these other little boys in a place called Boys Town. And they're doing all kind of like really terrible things. It's actually a bad movie for kids. They're drinking, they're smoking, they're cussing, they're fighting, they're running around just having a great old time. But then he notices that all the little boys are turning into donkeys. They're starting to have ears pop up like donkeys, and they start getting tails like donkeys. And he notices that the longer they stay in Boys Town, the more they turn into donkeys. And then he sees what the ultimate reality of that is. He sees them being completely turned into braying donkeys. They're quartered off and sold as work animals. He turns to flee the place. But then he notices he has ears like a donkey, and he begins to speak like a donkey, and the rest of the myth or the story is about him being saved from that. But the object lesson is profound. We will either follow Jesus and become like him, or turn to the world and become a braying donkey quartered off into the slavery of sin as a dumb beast of burden awaiting our slaughter. Christ knows what he's doing. He knows the alternative to not becoming like him. And he says that I need you to grow up into me. I will do the growing. I will do all the work. I just need you to saturate yourself in me. It only seems like too much to ask because so many Christians have never even sprouted, much less grow up into Christ. So I get it, right? I hope that we're thinking that by now. All right, I'm in. I want to grow. So how do I saturate myself in him when the flesh does not want to? And Ellen White writes in paragraph 8, do you ask, how am I to abide in Christ? In the same way as you received him at first. As you have therefore received Christ Jesus the Lord, so walk ye in him. The just shall live by faith, Colossians 2:6, Hebrews 10, verse 38. You gave yourself to God to be his holy, to serve and obey him, and you took Christ as your Savior. You could not yourself atone for your sins or change your heart. But having given yourself to God, you believe that he, for Christ's sake, did all this for you. By faith, you became Christ. And by faith, you are to grow up in him. By giving and taking, you are to give all. Your heart, your will, your service. Give yourself to him to obey all his requirements. And you must take all. Christ, the fullness of all blessing, to abide.

0: in your heart, to be your strength, your righteousness, your everlasting helper, to give you power to obey. Again, please notice the simplicity and the idea that goes all the way back to chapter 5, where we talked about the great ropes of sand quote, that our willpower, our desire, our need to do what's right are like ropes of sand. The idea that we must exercise our will and choose. So she says, choose. Go to God and say, I'm in, Lord. I choose to serve you. I choose to become like you. And I will it to be so, to be true in my life. Let all of heaven and earth witness this day that I, Damon Snead, do choose to allow the power of God to change and transform me into the image of his own dear son. And then do your part by making Jesus every part of your life, and you will begin to grow. You cannot help it. It will happen very naturally in your life. So the thought is, go to God, just like you went to him in the beginning to be saved, and say, Lord, I want to be changed. I exercise that will of mine, that thought of mine, but I know that I cannot change myself. And now go and saturate yourself in Christ, and you will begin to see a difference in your life. And don't just do this once either, right? You have to do this every day. It's not a one-time event like so many out there in the world think. Just do this once, come to Christ once, make one appeal, and then go on about your life, and then nothing happens. It must be a daily exercise in our life. And she makes this clear in paragraph 9. She writes, consecrate yourself to God in the morning. Make this your very first work. Let your prayer be, take me, O Lord, as holy thine. I lay all my plans at thy feet. Use me today in thy service. Abide with me, and let all my work be wrought in thee. This is a daily matter. Each morning consecrate yourself to God for that day. Surrender all your plans to him, to be carried out or given up, as his providence shall indicate. Thus, day by day, you may be given your life into the hands of God, and thus your life will be molded more and more after the life of Christ. I think that is fairly clear, and that is an easy thing to think about. Just wake up this morning. It's the first thing I did when I rolled out of bed. I turned to my wife, Mary, and says, we need to have prayer this morning. We got problems that we can't solve. We got things that we want to do. Let's just go before God and ask him. And it's a practice that I have been following for quite a while in my life now. God, here is my life. Here's all my plans. Here's what I want to do. Now take me. And I cannot tell you how many times in the course of life that my plans got altered and I got frustrated and a bit aggravated. But then later that day, I found out why God altered my plans. I had some divine appointment awaiting me. And man, what a blessing the day turned out to be. But you think, well, I'm a school teacher, I'm a mechanic, I'm a businessman. Well, that is the point. I was an electrician for the first 32 years of my life. And after my conversion, I began to understand this. I got up at 4:30 every morning. I drove 90 miles to work. I worked 8 to 12 hours a day in the petroleum plants down in Southeast Texas. But every day, God used me to speak about him, to pass out literature on the job, to do Bible studies during lunch break. Every day and at any time, God could use me for his work while I was making a living for my family. And in this way, I began growing into Christ, who was my head. It's not just for pastors. It's not just for teachers. It's for people, for anyone. We all must grow up into Christ and allow him to use me. But I also remember those days when I did not wake up with that consecration. I can remember months going by and years going by, and instead of growth, decay set in. After conversion, I began witnessing more as an electrician than I ever have as a pastor, because I was constantly around people in new environments, always around some new group of individuals. And this is something that the laity must get a hold of. Pastors and churchmen, they cannot finish the work. It's the laity. They are the ones that in their daily life are going to be out there doing the work that God needs to be done. It's a simple and daily matter, but it's also a daily battle. What Morris Vinden used to call the good fight of faith. The battle is to stay focused on Jesus, not on our works, not on obedience or our sins. There's a place for that in the gospel idea. But if we want to saturate ourselves in Christ, if we want to grow into Christ, the idea is to keep our minds on Christ. I had something in my eye a few months ago from working on my old house, and I went to the optometrist, and he took this giant light, and he stuck it right up to my face, right in my eyeball, and he said, look straight into the light. And I couldn't. I kept looking off to the side and blinking. He finally says, quit blinking and quit looking into the side and to the other parts of the room. Keep looking straight at me. Keep your eyes focused on me. And that's the deal of growing up into Christ. To the degree that we're able to do that, to keep our minds focused on Christ, it is to the degree that you will grow. Turn your eyes upon Jesus. Remember that song? And look full in his wonderful face. And then the things of earth will become strangely dim. And that is always the idea. It's the great takeaway of this chapter. Keep your eyes fully looking at him. Not on myself, not upon others, not even on my failures, but keep your mind, your eyes, your thoughts, your attention on Christ. And the growth that we need to happen will take place. I have been having this kind of discussion with my youngest daughter about how to live this victorious life. She's in a place of her Christian walk where she's really conscientious about things. She's worried about how she's not like Christ. She calls me up sometimes and says, Dad, I'm just not doing what I should. I'm surrounded by all these people at Amazing Facts, and I look at their life, and here's how they're living, and I'm not like that yet. And I tell her, honey, this is the point of the gospel. No, you're not that way, but quit looking at yourself. You've done some self-evaluation. You've seen where you're not like Christ. Now repent. Go to him. Ask him to forgive you, to fill you with his Holy Spirit. And then that growth will start to happen if you stay focused on him. Because she's almost, at one point, kind of fell into what I call a dangerous kind of despair. That kind of despair where you begin to feel like, oh man, it works for everyone else but me. There's something wrong with me. And that is where Satan can get us and pull us straight away from Christ. And that's the danger of looking to self, looking to my failures, or looking to someone else's successes. Looking to how much better this pastor preaches or how good this pastor's doing. I got to stay away from those ditches and keep focused on the only one that can make a difference in my life. In paragraph 10 and part of 12, listen to what Ellen White writes. A life in Christ is a life of restfulness. There may be no ecstasy of feeling, but there should be an abiding, peaceful trust. Your hope is not in yourself. It is in Christ. Your weakness is united to his strength, your ignorance to his wisdom, your frailty to his enduring might. So you are not to look to yourself, not to let the mind dwell upon self, but look to Christ. Let the mind dwell upon his love, upon the beauty, the perfection of his character, Christ in his self-denial, Christ in his humiliation, Christ in his purity and holiness, Christ in his matchless love. This is the subject for the soul's contemplation. It is by loving him, copying him, depending wholly upon him, that you're to be transformed into his likeness. When the mind dwells upon self, it is turned away from Christ, the source of strength and life. Hence, it is Satan's constant effort to keep the attention diverted from the Savior and thus prevent the union and communion of the soul with Christ. The pleasures of the world, life's cares and perplexities and sorrows, the faults of others, or your own faults and imperfections. To any or all of these, he will seek to divert the mind. Do not be misled by his devices. Many who are really conscientious and who desire to live for God, he too often leads to dwell upon their own faults and weaknesses, and thus by separating them from Christ, he hopes to gain the victory. We should not make self the center and indulge anxiety and fear as to whether we shall be saved. All this turns the soul away from the source of our strength. Commit the keeping of your soul to God and trust in him. Talk and think of Jesus. Let self be lost in him. And there should be an amen right here. Because I got too many faults. I have a fallen nature that loves to express itself. And it's too easy to fall into that ditch of looking at myself and my failures. And there's a place for doing that. But if I stay there too long, my mind is not on Christ, and there is a great danger then of being pulled away from him. So there must be seasons of soul weeping. I get it. There must be times where we look at our shortcomings and failures and such. But once you have rectified those by coming to Christ, by asking him to forgive you, by asking him to send the Spirit back into your soul, then you can claim the mighty argument that Christ has forgiven you. Now go on to perfection. Keep your mind on Jesus. Do not dwell on what you have been or what others like to remind you that you were or what you have done. Or don't think of other sins, which at times I have a healthy proclivity to do. Get out of there. We are new creations every day, and we have been given the right to proclaim the promise of a new and fresh outpouring of his Spirit into my life every day. And God says, this is how you are going to grow. And then Ellen White says this, if we will get off of self and the world and other sins and leave ourselves in his hands, then we'll be more than conquerors. How do I become more than a conqueror? She answers this in paragraph 13. Listen to this statement. When Christ took human nature upon him, he bound humanity to himself by a tie of love that can never be broken by any power save the choice of man himself. Satan will constantly present allurements to induce us to break this tie, to choose to separate ourselves from Christ. Here is where we need to watch, to strive, to pray, that nothing may entice us to choose another master, for we are always free to do this. We are always free. This is repeating themes from other chapters if you are listening closely. When she speaks of in that chapter 3, in part of chapter 4 even, when she talked about how we will always have that fallen nature to contend with, to overcome. We're always free to indulge that nature and separate from Christ. And once again, how do we willfully separate ourselves from him? It's something we have said over and over in this series. By taking ourselves out of his hand, by the allurements of the world, by trusting in your own power. And that can be something as simple as getting up in the morning and rushing off to work, rushing off to school, without stopping first and saying, Father in heaven, I am coming to you again today. Here is my life. Here is my day. Here are my plans. Lord, abide in me and use me according to your will. Of course, we got schedules and plans and we've got things we have to do. But we must first stop and say, God, what is your will for my life? This is how we saturate ourselves in Christ. If we rush off to life and rush off into the world without beginning it with that kind of prayer, then we're saying to God, I got this day under control. I'm going to go in the steam of my own strength. I don't need you this morning. And when we do that, rest assured, you are now separating yourself from Christ. You have turned away from him, maybe not in a conscious way that you have done that, but sure enough, spiritually, you are doing that. And immediately, you're separating yourself from him. And if you don't do it in the morning, it's a good chance that you're not doing it in the midday, or you're not doing it when you come home at night. It's a good chance that you just come home and you collapse on the couch and you may say a little quick prayer before you go to the bed. But really what has happened is you have separated yourself from Christ all day long. And Jesus becomes the great uninvited guest in our life. And days can turn into weeks and into months. And we wake up one day and wonder, what in the world has happened to me? How did I get here? It's because somewhere you turned away from the sun. Like that flower that every day rotates and turns itself towards the sun. You turned away from the sun. And if you're any kind of gardener or farmer, any plant that turns away from the sun begins to wilt and decay. So your only hope of true Christian growth is to exercise your power of choice and turn to Jesus morning, noon, and night. And do it frequently. Do it often through listening to the word, through your radio, through the Bible in your hands, through meditating. Keep your mind on him. But it's not for growth alone that we need to do these things. We're going to finish with this quote. All that Christ was to the disciples, he desires to be his children today. For in the last prayer, with a little band of disciples gathered about him, he said, neither pray I for these alone, but for them also, which shall believe on me through their word. Jesus prayed for us, and he asked that we might be one with him, even as he is one with the Father. What a union is this, and this is the big picture. This is our union with Christ. When we unite with him, we become one with him daily. Friends, that is all the time we have for today. We thank you for joining us, and we will see you next time. Until then, may God richly bless and keep you.
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0: This is Three Cosmic Messages, Earth's Final Conflict, with a look at the events that will happen at the time of the end. 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
1: Welcome to this series of prophetic presentations focusing on the book of Revelation, especially chapter 14, titled Three Cosmic Messages, Earth's Final Conflict. If you've just joined us for the series, let me summarize a little bit what we've done so far. This is a series of 13 separate presentations that focus on the great prophecies of Revelation. In the book of Revelation, God presents a universal, urgent message for all mankind as outlined in Revelation, the 14th chapter. We've looked at the fact thus far that this message calls all humanity to make eternal choices. The Lamb of God, Jesus Christ, is the very center of the book of Revelation. And he has done everything possible to save us. There's nothing more that Jesus could have done. He is the dying Lamb, the one that provides salvation full and complete for us. He is our living priest that delivers us not only from sin's condemnation, but from sin's power. He is the God also who before the whole universe in the judgment reveals his grace and his goodness. In the judgment, the kingdoms of this earth crumble, and the kingdom of Christ triumphs. In our last presentation, we were focusing especially on this subject of the judgment, and we will develop that theme more in this presentation today. So let's pray. Father in heaven, we thank you with all of our hearts that we need not fear the judgment. As we look at Christ, we sense that he stands for us both as our judge and as our advocate, as our attorney in the judgment. We're thankful that we're not left alone, that the one that represents us has never lost a case. So as we probe the timing of the judgment today and sense that we're living in the urgent time of Earth's history, a very critical time, open our eyes to have the wisdom from your word in Christ's name. Amen. The title of my presentation today is God's Prophetic Timetable. About two centuries ago, a group of settlers were traveling across the United States. The United States government had just opened up new lands for homestead, and these settlers were traveling there to develop a new community. As they traveled, off in the distance, they saw smoke. And they knew that there was a wild prairie fire coming toward them. They recognized that they could not dodge, outrun, or get away from that prairie fire. They wondered what would happen. Would they be burned up, consumed in the fire? One old man who had experience with prairie fires in the past said this. He said, "Let's begin to burn behind us." Now they recognized that if they burned behind them and burned a large swath of land, they then could get in the center of that burned land. So they started this controlled fire behind them. They burned a large circle of land, then put that smaller fire out. The entire company got into the center of that fire. One little girl spoke up and said, "Are you sure that we're not all going to be burned up? The fire is coming. It's coming toward us. It's coming rapidly. It's coming quickly." And the old man said, "My child, the flames cannot reach us here, for we are standing where the fire has been." Standing in the center of God's love, we stand where the fires of hell have already been. Because on that cross of Calvary, Jesus took all the shame, the condemnation, the guilt of sin. I love that poem, "On him almighty vengeance fell, which would have sunk a world to hell. He bore it for a chosen race, and thus becomes our hiding place." In earth's final judgment, we have a hiding place. We stand within the circle of his love. Christ was judged as a condemned sinner, so we could be judged as righteous citizens of the heavenly kingdom. He experienced all of the pain, the agony, the suffering of a lost human being as he bore our guilt and bore our shame. That's what Paul meant when he wrote in Galatians 3, verse 13, "Cursed is everyone that hangs upon the tree." We have nothing to fear because we stand in the circle of God's love in that eternal judgment. In Revelation chapter 14, verse 6 and 7, the Bible says, "Fear God and give glory to Him, for the hour of His judgment has come." Now notice, this judgment is a present tense judgment, not the hour of God's judgment will come. The book of Revelation, though, does not give us the timing of that judgment. It does give us a hint, because in Revelation 22, verse 11 and 12, it says, "He that is unjust, let him be unjust still. He that is righteous, let him be righteous still. Behold, I come quickly, and my reward is with me." So if Jesus is coming to give out the rewards, there must be a judgment preliminary to his return to determine who receives what reward when he comes. But yet, although Revelation teaches us that there is a judgment, a pre-Advent judgment, previous to the coming of Christ, in which the destinies of all human beings have been settled, in which God's name is honored before the entire universe, the Revelation does not give us the exact timing of that judgment. Now, in Scripture, there are two great prophetic books that speak of end-time events, the book of Revelation and the book of Daniel. In this judgment, God takes us back to the book of Daniel. And there in the book of Daniel, an angel explains to Daniel the timing of this judgment that would occur in the book of Revelation. In the book of Daniel, we have the rise and fall of kingdoms, Babylon, Medo-Persia, Greece, and Rome, the breakup of the Roman Empire. We've studied this in our last presentation. And then we have the rise of a religious political power. These nations or empires have attempted to usurp God's authority and usurp God's kingdom. But as Daniel is looking at these empires, he looks up into heaven and he sees the great judgment. And there in that judgment, he sees the kingdom of God restored and given to Christ. Daniel looks at that scene in Daniel chapter 7. When we come to Daniel chapter 8, in an explanation of that judgment, Daniel 8 verse 14 says, "Unto 2,300 days, then the sanctuary shall be cleansed." Now you might be asking the question, what does the cleansing of the sanctuary have to do with the judgment? Every Jew would understand that. Once a year, on Yom Kippur, the Day of Atonement, the sanctuary was cleansed. All year, as sinners confessed their sin, the guilt of that sin went into the sanctuary through the blood of the animal or through the priest eating the animal. As that sin symbolically entered the sanctuary, as it did that, once a year at the end of the Jewish year, there was a day of atonement, or the day of the cleansing of the sanctuary, where the priest enters into the most holy place of the sanctuary with pure blood. The priest entering in with that pure blood cleanses the sanctuary, comes out and places the guilt upon the scapegoat, and the scapegoat is sent out into the wilderness. So that's the scene. But this day of atonement, this day of the cleansing of the sanctuary, is a day of judgment. Every Jew understood that. Every Israelite had to gather around the sanctuary. They had to pray. They had to seek God, or else they would be cut off or judged. So when Daniel says, "Unto 2,300 days, then the sanctuary will be cleansed," it is as if he is saying, then the final day of judgment will occur. Now, obviously, this sanctuary is not the sanctuary on earth, which ceased to exist at the end of the Jewish dispensation, but this must be another sanctuary, the sanctuary in heaven that would be cleansed. Cleansed from all of the pollution that comes as God's people confess their sins and Christ bears them there. Cleansed in the sense that all of the wickedness and evil on earth would be destroyed as Christ's kingdom was given back to him. Daniel 8, verse 27, as Daniel is thinking about this cleansing of the sanctuary, he doesn't understand quite what it means. He's perplexed over it. He doesn't understand the 2,300 days. Daniel has been thinking about the deliverance of his people. And Daniel says, I was astonished by the vision, but none understood it. So at the end of Daniel chapter 8, Daniel does not understand the vision at all. He's perplexed about it. He is confused. In the Bible, one prophetic day equals one literal year. So in Scripture, the 2,300 days would actually equal 2,300 literal years. Now you might say, Pastor Mark, where is the biblical evidence of that? We find it in two different lines of reasoning. In the Bible, when we have prophecy in symbolic images, the time period is also symbolic. So in Daniel chapter 8, for example, you have a ram representing Medo-Persia, a he-goat representing Greece, and you have symbolic animals. That indicates that the time period be symbolic. The other way we know is that throughout Scripture, the Bible says that I've given you a day for a year. One prophetic day equals one literal year. There's another way we know. In Daniel 9, verse 21, it says, yes, while I was speaking in prayer, the man Gabriel, whom I had seen in the vision at the beginning, being caused to fly swiftly, reached me about the time of the evening offering. And he informed me and talked with me and said, O Daniel. Now notice what the angel says. This is critical. I have now come forth to give you skill and understanding. Daniel doesn't understand the vision, but at the precise moment where he's perplexed, the angel returns in Daniel 9 to explain the vision to him. The angel explains to Daniel that along the timeline of this vision, the Messiah would come, that Christ would be baptized on time, Christ would be crucified on time, that the gospel would go to all humanity on time. So this vision of Daniel 9 is a vision about Jesus, about his baptism, about his death, about the gospel going out to the world on time. This prophecy, though, could not possibly have been fulfilled back in Daniel's day. The Messiah had not yet come. So it must be much more than 2,300 literal days, which was simply taking us 6.5, 7 years from Daniel's time. So it points forward to the Messiah. But there's another aspect of this prophecy. The prophecy points not only to the first coming of Jesus and the Messiah, it points down to the final day of judgment and the second coming of Christ. Now, the prophecy does not give us the timing of the second coming of Christ, but it does point out a time of the end, which precisely could not have taken place in Daniel's time. Daniel 8, verse 17, when the angel is explaining it, it says, understand, son of man, that the vision refers to the time of the end. Now, there are some people that mistakenly look at this prophecy and believe it applies to one of the ancient rulers who attacked Jerusalem and set up an idol in the Jewish temple called Antiochus Epiphanes. But the language of the prophecy really indicates that this could not possibly have been the case. The prophecy takes us down to the time of the end. Antiochus never did that. The prophecy is a large prophecy, a big prophecy, not talking about something that happened in a Jewish temple, but it's talking about the universal conflict between good and evil, between Christ and Satan. It's talking about the honor of Christ, the kingdom being restored to Christ in the judgment. It's talking about a time period that talks about Christ's baptism, Christ's death, the gospel going to the Gentiles, the time of the end. It is a call of all humanity that no longer business as usual, no longer pleasures as usual. It's a call to get ready for the coming of Christ. What does Daniel receive? What message does he receive from the angel? Understand, son of man, that the vision refers to what time, everybody? What does Scripture say? The time of the end. And I would much rather listen to what the angel says than some philosophy of some human being. This message takes us down to the last days, takes us down to end time. The message in Daniel 8 begins with a battle with this ram and he-goat, as we've mentioned. The Bible names them. It names Greece. It names Medo-Persia. Bible prophecy is incredibly detailed. Bible prophecy is incredibly precise. It also talks in this prophecy about a power that would rise out of Rome. It calls it a little horn power. And this power would think to change the very law of God. This power would usurp the authority of God. It would take human decrees, human traditions, and place them instead of the commandments of God. In the cleansing of the sanctuary, at this moment of judgment, God's truth would be restored. So there are a number of things happening in this idea of the judgment or the cleansing of the sanctuary. This is a huge idea. It's a big idea. The idea is the honor of God. The idea is the judgment of all humanity. The idea here is the restoration of God's truth. This is a huge idea. It has to do with the finishing of God's work on earth. Daniel goes to sleep, doesn't quite understand the vision. He prays. In Daniel chapter 9, the angel comes back to explain the vision to Daniel. This vision takes us down the stream of time. This vision enables us to walk through a journey of history. This vision explains key events on the timetable of heaven. Daniel 9, verse 23. At the beginning of your supplications, the command went out. And I have come to tell you, for you are greatly beloved. Daniel's perplexed. Daniel is confused at the vision. But as he is, the angel comes and says to him, Daniel, you are greatly beloved. This expression is used throughout the book of Daniel. And then the angel says to Daniel, therefore, consider the matter, understand the vision. Consider what matter, Daniel? Understand what vision, Daniel? There is no specific vision given in Daniel chapter 9. The word for vision there is the exact word that was used in Daniel 8. So what the angel is saying to Daniel is, understand the vision that you received in Daniel the 8th chapter. I have come now to explain that vision to you. I have come now to describe the details of that particular vision. Now, did you notice, though, what Daniel, the message Daniel received from the angel? He said, I have come and you are greatly beloved. Have you ever longed for a place of belonging? Have you ever in your own life longed to know that you were loved? Have you ever felt rejected? Have you ever felt lonely and alone? The message of this angel to Daniel at a time of judgment is a message to you. It's a message that you're not alone. You're not an isolated individual on this spinning globe of ash with 7 billion other people. Rather, you are cherished by God. You are precious to God. God created you. God fashioned you. Christ redeemed you. Jesus is preparing a place for you in heaven. You, my friend, are greatly beloved. The matter that Daniel was discussing, considering, and the matter that the angel was discussing in chapter 8 when Daniel fainted and didn't understand was the matter of the cleansing of the sanctuary. It was the matter of the 2300 days. So the angel comes back to explain this to Daniel. And he says to Daniel in Daniel 9 verse 24, 70 weeks are determined for your people and for your holy city to finish the transgression, to make an end of sins. Who are Daniel's people? They are the Jewish nation. What indeed is the holy city? Jerusalem. So the first part of this prophecy is dealing with the coming of the Messiah to his own people to make reconciliation for iniquity. Notice, who did that? The Messiah. To bring in everlasting righteousness. Who did that? The Messiah. To seal up the vision and the prophecy. Who would do that? To the Messiah. To anoint the Most Holy. Who would do that? Jesus would ascend to heaven. He would enter into the sanctuary. He would anoint the holy and most holy place before he began his work in the holy place. He would make that anointing to consecrate the sanctuary. This is a divine timetable. It is precise, it is minute, and it is exact. It is an amazing timetable of history
2: that helps us to understand the credibility of the Bible. The book I hold in my hands is no common book. This book is no ordinary book. This book is divinely inspired by God. And the prophecy that we are studying is one of the most magnificent prophecies in the Bible because it takes us down the stream of time. It enables us to understand precise dates that have to do with the very, very life and teachings of Jesus. Daniel chapter 9, verse 25, know therefore and understand. Now, when the angel says know something, it's important. When the angel says understand it, it's important. Know and understand. Understand what? From the going forth of the command to restore and build Jerusalem unto the Messiah the Prince, there shall be 7 weeks and 62 weeks. Daniel's people were in captivity. They are in captivity to Babylon, then captivity to Medo-Persia. And what the angel is saying to Daniel is this, know and understand. From the time of the decree to restore and rebuild Jerusalem, from the time of that decree goes forth, when your people can go back and rebuild the city, establish their nationhood again, establish their worship again, when that can occur, when that decree is passed, know that that's the starting point for this 2300 day or 2300 year prophecy. Now notice what our text says though, know therefore and understand from the going forth of the command to restore and build Jerusalem to Messiah the Prince shall be 7 weeks and 62 weeks. The first portion of this prophecy relates to God's people, the Jews. 70 weeks are determined for who? For Daniel's people, the Jews. Now I want you to look at this word determined. The word determined is a very, very fascinating word in the Hebrew language. Let's look at this year-day principle and then look at this word determined. Now remember, 70 weeks are determined for your people. When it's obvious that symbols are symbolic, then the time periods are symbolic, as we've mentioned. 70 weeks are composed of 490 days. Now remember, according to the book of Ezekiel and according to the book of Numbers, one prophetic day equals one literal year. So 70 weeks would be 7 times 70, 7 days in a week, and that would be 490 days or 490 literal years that would be determined upon God's people. 70 weeks are determined for your people, the Jews. That would be 490 literal years. Now remember we looked at that word determined. It's an interesting Hebrew word, chatuk. And it means cut off or separate from. So the 490 years are cut off or separate from the 2300 years. They contain the first portion of those 2300 years. They are a smaller section of those 2300 years. Let's go back to Daniel's prophecy in Daniel 9:25. Know therefore and understand, from the going forth of the command to restore and build Jerusalem unto Messiah would be 7 weeks and 62 weeks or 69 weeks. So 69 of the 70 weeks of the first part of the prophecy would take us down to the Messiah. And then the Bible says in Daniel 9:25, the street shall be built again and the wall even in troublous times. So at the beginning of this period of time, the beginning of the 69 weeks, God would pass a decree to allow Israel to go back and rebuild the wall of Jerusalem, establish their worship, be established again as a nation. At the end of that 69 weeks, the Messiah would come. Since there is one prophetic day and equal a literal year, 69 weeks, what would that be? It would be 7 times 69. 7 times 9 or what? 63. You got it. You're a good math student. 7 times 6 or 42. We carry our 6, 483 prophetic years. Now follow me closely. From the year that the decree would go forth to restore and build Jerusalem unto the Messiah would be 69 prophetic weeks, 483 prophetic days, or 483 literal years. That would take us down to the Messiah's coming. Well, when did that decree go forth to restore and to build Jerusalem? In actual fact, there were three decrees. one by Cyrus, one by Darius, and one by Artaxerxes. Which decree do we choose, and why, and when did those decrees go out? The first of those decrees by Cyrus was in 538 or 537 BC. The second decree by Darius to let the Jews go back was not long after that, but there, we don't have a clear historical specific date. The third decree by Artaxerxes in 457 BC is very clear date. That's a solid date in history. In fact, the Bible talks about it this way in Ezra 7, verse 13. I issue a decree that all those of the people of Israel and the priests and Levites in my realm who volunteer to go up to Jerusalem may go with you. The decree of Artaxerxes is significant for multiple reasons. One of those reasons is the priests and Levites go to restore worship. Another reason is that Artaxerxes provides finances or money for them to go to rebuild their city and reestablish their nation. Another reason is at this date that the majority of Jews that went left and went with the Jewish pilgrims that went back to their city. So it is the 457 date that's really significant because it establishes worship and it establishes, again, the ability to build the entire city. So now let's look at the timeline of history. Remember, 483 prophetic days equals what? You're a good student. 483 years. So if the decree goes forth in 457 BC, we have to go forward on the timeline 483 years. Now, to make this simple, let's suppose we were going forward on the timeline 457 years. Let's just suppose that. And let's suppose we're taking steps, and each year is a step. If we take 457 steps, it would take us down to zero. But there is no zero year in history. So what would that take us down to? Well, if history goes from 1 BC to 1 AD and there's no zero year, it would take us down to AD 1, right? But we're not going 457 years on the timeline. How many do we have to go? Know therefore and understand from the going forth of the command to restore and build Jerusalem, 457 BC, to Messiah the Prince shall be what? 69 weeks, 7 weeks and 62 weeks. 483 years. So we're not going 457, which would take us to 1. We're going 483. Well, what is 457 from 483? That leaves us with another 26 additional years that are needed to complete the 483 years. We have to go 26 more steps forward on this timeline. So 457 BC, and if you go forward 483 years on the timeline, or you go 457 to 1 and 26 more, it takes you to the year 27 AD. What would that take us to? What event? Daniel 9, verse 25. Know therefore and understand that from the going forth of the command to restore and build Jerusalem, when was that again? 457 BC, until Messiah the Prince. Who's the Messiah? What does the word Messiah mean? Does anybody know what the word Messiah means? What's that word Messiah mean? It means the anointed one, doesn't it? So from 457 BC, 483 years forward, this is incredible, this is amazing. The decree in 457 went forward in the fall. So 483 years from the fall of 457 would take us to the fall of 27 AD. What happened in the fall of 27 AD? Precisely. Jesus Christ was baptized, and the word Messiah means the anointed one. And according to Acts chapter 10, Jesus was anointed by the Holy Spirit at his baptism. Years in advance, the book of Daniel records that Jesus, the Messiah, would be baptized precisely in the fall of 27 AD, exactly at the age of 30 years old. Jesus, the carpenter of Nazareth, left the carpenter shop at 30. And there he was baptized in 27 AD, exactly like the Bible predicts. Now, the Bible says that 3.5 years after the fall of 27 AD, that the Messiah would be cut off, that he would be crucified, but not for himself. If you go 3.5 years from 27 AD, that would take you from the fall of 27 to the spring of 31 AD. Let me make it simple for you. If it's 3.5 years, and I'll show you from the Bible how this calculates out, But 3 years from the fall of 27 would take you to the fall of 30. 6 months later would take you to the spring of 31 AD. What do you know, what Jewish feast was taking place in the spring? The Passover. And what do you know about Jesus? Paul says, Jesus, our Passover lamb, was sacrificed for us. Christ, that great Passover lamb. Let's look at this in Daniel's prophecy. Daniel 9, verse 26. And after the 62 weeks, the Messiah, Jesus, the one anointed in 27 AD, shall be cut off, but not for himself. His death was not for himself. His death was for you and for me, the Christ that hung on that cross with those nails through his hands and that crown of thorns upon his head. That Jesus that hung there dying and said, my God, why have you forsaken me? Bore the sin of all humanity. He bore our guilt. He bore our shame. That prediction in Daniel chapter 9 points forward to the baptism of Christ, points forward to the crucifixion of Christ. It's precise and it is amazing. Notice Daniel 9:26. The people of the prince who is to come shall destroy the city and the sanctuary. Eventually, Titus and the Roman armies would come down and destroy Jerusalem. The end of it shall be with a flood. Till the end of the war, desolations are determined. Then he shall confirm a covenant with many for 1 week. Now, there are some people that think that this prophecy talks about the Antichrist confirming the covenant in a Jewish temple. But look, in the Bible, there's only one who ever makes a covenant, and that is God making a covenant with his people. There's only one whose blood ever can ratify the eternal everlasting covenant, that's Christ. Throughout this prophecy, it talks about Jesus' baptism. It talks about Jesus' crucifixion. Isn't it just like the devil to take this prophecy and turn it around from relating to Christ to relate to the Antichrist power? The Bible is very clear. He, the Messiah, he, Jesus Christ, he, the Savior of all mankind, shall confirm the covenant with many for 1 week. And then notice what the prophecy actually says. 70 weeks are determined for your people, the Jewish nation. 490 prophetic days or literal years. By 27 AD, 69 of those weeks or 483 years were used up. There's one prophetic week that is cut off from the 2300 days or years. One prophetic week of those 490 prophetic days or 69 weeks that are left. The week that remains of 7 years can be divided into 2 3.5-year periods, 27 AD to 31 AD, 31 AD to 34 AD. Here is a divine timetable. The first portion of the prophecy, 69 weeks, runs out in AD 27. The next 3.5 years run out in AD 31. Notice what takes place in that year. Christ, the Messiah, is crucified. Daniel predicted the timing of Christ's death precisely, exactly. You say, how so? Here it is. There is 1 week that remains. Look what the Bible says. At the end of that week, at the end of that 7 years, at the end of the 490 years, the gospel would go to all Muslim, Hindu, Jew, Buddhist, Christian. We're only saved through the blood of Jesus Christ. But in the middle of that last week, before the gospel goes to the Gentiles, what does the Bible say? It says that Christ would be crucified in 31, gospel go to the Gentiles in 34. Then the rest of the prophecy takes us down when? To the very time of the end. The first 490 years of the prophecy were designated for the Jewish nation. The last part of the 2300 years has to do with God's people today. That has to do with the second coming of Jesus Christ. Notice Daniel 8, verse 14. He said to me, for 2,300 days, then shall the sanctuary be cleansed. At the end of this 2,300-year prophecy, the sanctuary would be cleansed. The judgment would strike the hour. Now notice, very carefully here, 2,300 days. One prophetic day equals what? One literal year. So if you have 2,300 days or 2,300 years, you take 490 years from that, those 490 years would apply to whom? Apply to the Jewish race. You subtract 490 from 2,300, and what does that give you? It gives you 1,800 prophetic days left. So the 490 years have to do with the coming of the Messiah, the coming of Jesus. But look, if we take 1810 more steps on the timeline from 34 AD, when the 490 ran out, where does that take us? It takes us down to the year 1844. So you say, what indeed is the significance of 1844? What is that significance? It is this, that in 1844, the clock struck the prophetic hour. In 1844, the destinies of all humanity were to be settled. In 1844, the truth of God's message would be restored to the world. In 1844, God's judgment would begin. And during that process, remember what we read in Daniel chapter 7. Thousands ministered unto him. 10,000 times 10,000 stood before him. The judgment was set. The books were opened. 490 years reveal earthly events that have to do with the Jews. 69 weeks takes you down to the baptism of Christ. That's something we can see that's verifiable in history, AD 27. 3.5 years later, remember the Bible says, he shall confirm the covenant with many for 1 week, but in the middle of the week, the middle of that last prophetic week, he shall cause the sacrifices to cease. 3.5 years from 27 AD takes you down to the spring of 31 AD. That's a verifiable event. It's something you can see. It's tangible. It's a historical event. 3.5 years later, 34 AD, the Messiah reaches out now beyond the Jewish race. The gospel goes to the Gentiles. The disciples in the book of Acts preach the living word of God to the ends of the earth. You remember what Jesus said in Matthew chapter 28, verse 19 and 20. He said, go you there and teach what? All nations, teaching them whatsoever I've commanded you. Go make disciples of all nations. I'm with you to the ends of the earth. So after 34 AD, the gospel of God's grace, the gospel of God's goodness was to go to all the world. 490 years, the prophecy concludes in 34 AD. Those are verifiable historical events. But God ties a heavenly event that we cannot see tangibly with our eyes to earthly events that are anchored in history, so we can have the assurance, so we can have the confidence, so we can have the absolute certainty that what God said would take place in heaven at the end of the 2300 years indeed is a reality. This is no figment of our imaginations. This is no pipe dream. This is no magic formula, some rabbit pulled out of a hat someplace

from the time that Adam and Eve left the garden. They looked forward to the coming of the Messiah. Every slain lamb pointed forward to the coming of Jesus Christ, and he came, tabernacled in human flesh, lived the life we should have lived, faced every temptation that Satan could have thrown at him. The Bible says he was tempted, Hebrews chapter 4, in all points like we are, yet without sin. Jesus gained the victory in his life. And even in his death, Satan could not destroy him. On that cross, he triumphed, according to Colossians 2, verse 14, 15, and 16, over the principalities and powers of hell. This resurrected Christ has ascended to heaven. This resurrected Christ reaches out to you and me today. But this resurrected Christ will come again. He will stream down the corridor of the sky. The heavens will be illuminated with the glory of God. He will come. But before he comes, the great judgment takes place before a waiting world, before a watching universe. Jesus himself reveals his majesty, reveals his love. When names come up in judgment, before the whole universe, Jesus steps forth. He says, could I have done anything else to save Mark Finley? Could I have done anything else to save Harry or John or Mary or Sally? I've done everything I could. I sent my Holy Spirit to draw them to me. The Bible says in Ecclesiastes chapter 3 that God puts eternity in our hearts. The Bible says in John chapter 1 that Christ is the light that lights every man that comes into the world. Every person born into this world has the light of the Holy Spirit in their hearts that's drawing them to Jesus. Before the judgment bar of God, before the universe, Jesus said, could I have done anything else? I sent my Holy Spirit to draw them to me. I arrange providences in their life so that they would understand my love. Jesus says, I left heaven. And I descended into the realms of earth. I tabernacled in human flesh. I lived as a human being. I faced every temptation in common with man. Could I have done anything else? And the whole universe says, just and righteous are your ways, O Lord. You've done everything you possibly could do. One of the things that the judgment will reveal is that any human being that is lost is not lost because they did not have the opportunity. Revelation's judgment reveals that men and women are lost not because they didn't have the opportunity, but because they did not take advantage of the opportunities that they had. You're not watching this broadcast on three cosmic messages, Earth's Final Conflict, by accident. I am convinced that we are living in the final hours of Earth's history. And I'm convinced that we're living in the judgment hour, that the destinies of all humanity will soon be settled, and that Christ is appealing to you right now. He is giving you that opportunity as you view this program to make an eternal decision. Three cosmic messages. Three angels flying in the middle of heaven. I saw another angel, that first angel's message that we're studying, flying in the midst of heaven, having the everlasting gospel to preach to them that dwell on the earth, to every nation, kindred, tongue, and people, saying with a loud voice, fear God. We'll study that in our next presentation. What does that mean? Give glory to God. What does that mean? For the hour of his judgment is come. In 1844, the clock struck the hour. Jesus has entered into the most holy place of the heavenly sanctuary. God is making his final appeal to mankind right now. This is no time to be playing around on the edges of faith. This is no time to be playing around on the periphery of religion. This is no time to be playing games. This is a time to get serious about our faith, a time to be on our knees repenting before God, a time to open our hearts to his grace, his love, and his mercy. This indeed is God's judgment hour. Soon the great controversy between good and evil will be ended. Soon Christ will say, ladies and gentlemen, it's closing time. The kingdoms of this earth have reigned for temporarily. When you look back at the

history of Daniel and Revelation. We find there in Daniel and Revelation, Babylon rises and falls. It reigns from 605 BC to 539. Medo-Persia rises and falls. It reigns from 539 to 331 BC. Greece rises and falls. It reigns from 331 to 168 BC. Rome rises and falls, and it reigns from 168 BC to about 351 AD. Rome falls apart, these 10 divisions in Daniel. These are great cosmic periods. And Rome falls apart, 10 divisions of Rome, and then multiple other divisions from about 351 to 476 AD. A religious political power rises. In all of these powers, the devil attempts to usurp God's authority. But Daniel looks at the judgment. And as he does, he looks from earth to heaven. And there he sees the divine sitting of the court of the universe. There he sees Jesus come to the Father. And there he sees the kingdom being given to Christ. And the book of Revelation describes these final events of Earth's history. It describes the final conflict in Earth's history. It describes powers rising. It describes, amazingly, the rise of a religious political power out of Rome. It describes a period of persecution. Revelation that we'll be studying describes the rise of America in Bible prophecy. It describes troublous times. Times called the time of trouble, but it describes this final judgment. It describes Jesus receiving the kingdom. It describes the triumph of Christ in the last days of Earth's history. God in these last days is restoring truth that has been obscured by human tradition. Daniel 8:14, unto 2,300 days, then the sanctuary will be cleansed, then truth will be restored. You know, it's interesting. Another word for cleansed there is restored. Unto 2,300 days, then shall the sanctuary be restored. What's that all about? Since 1844, God would raise up on earth in harmony with his final work in heaven, where he is cleansing heaven's sanctuary, where he is declaring the righteousness of Christ sufficient to forgive, to cleanse, to change his people. In harmony with that, Jesus would raise up a movement on earth, a divine movement of destiny under 2,300 days, then the sanctuary would be cleansed or restored. This divine movement would restore the truth about Jesus. The truth that we need not have the earthly sacrifice of human masses, that we need not have earthly priests, but that Jesus is the one mediator between God and man, that Christ's sacrifice is complete, Christ's sacrifice is enough, Christ's blood is enough, the cross is enough to save all humanity. He would raise up a movement that would point to Jesus as our dying lamb, but Jesus as our living priest, that through his love, power, and grace, our lives could be changed. Through his love, power, and grace, we could be made over again. He would provide in that message of the restoration of the sanctuary the truth about the living priesthood of Christ. Jesus says, Hebrews 7:25, he ever lives to make intercession for us. He is there in the sanctuary for us. We need not an earthly temple. We need not an earthly sanctuary. We need not earthly sacrifices. We need not earthly priests. We have a high priest, Jesus. We have a heavenly sanctuary that we can look to. You see, the evangelical world, and I say it humbly, most of the evangelical world is making a significant mistake. They're looking to an earthly temple. They're looking for an antichrist to enter that earthly temple. They're looking for an earthly solution. Jesus is in the heavenly tabernacle. Jesus' eyes are to focus us on his heavenly tabernacle. Our Roman Catholic friends make a similar mistake. They look at earthly priests. They look at an earthly priesthood, an earthly sacrifice of the Mass. But the key events in Earth's history right now, the key events that will settle this controversy between good and evil in the universe is God restoring the truth about the heavenly sanctuary. God restoring the truth about
his sacrifice, God restoring the truth about the his heavenly priesthood, God restoring the truth about his law that has been violated, desecrated by human beings. God is pointing us to the heavenly sanctuary where the law is the very foundation of his government. And God invites us to come on our knees to seek him. He is the one that longs to present our case before the very throne of God. But you say, 1844, we are living now in the 21st century. Think about how long that has been since that event took place, since the judgment began. May I remind you that in the days of Noah, Noah preached the coming judgment. He preached the coming of the flood waters for 120 years. Think about the largeness of the population since Noah's time. Why did God have Noah preach for 120 years? Oh, you say to build the ark. It took him 120 years. Don't you think that God could have had him build that ark a lot quicker than 120 years? See, God's intent was to give everybody a chance. God's intent was to give everybody an opportunity. So Noah preached the coming flood, the coming judgment for 120 years. The population of this world is a lot larger than Noah's day. And so the message that's going out is a message of the time of the end, that you and I are living in the judgment hour, that you and I are living at the time of the end. Since 1844, time has been running out. In Noah's day, very few people recognized what was going on. And in our day, very few people recognize what was going on. But God has a message, an eternal message. And his eternal message is circling the globe right now. And although we do not know the exact hour of Christ returning, we do know that time is running out. We do know that we're living at the time of the end. We do know that God is making a final appeal to mankind. It may be at morn. It may be at midnight. We do not know the exact hour, but we do know that this is decision time. This is the time of the judgment. This is the time to make an eternal choice for Christ. Why not make that choice right now as Charles comes and sings?

0: There is nothing more that Jesus wants than for you to be with him in heaven. There in the judgment of God, before the judgment bar of God, Jesus is there. He's there for you. He's there representing you. He's there pleading for you. He's there interceding for you. The desire of his heart is that you be with him through all eternity. The longing of his mind. He has one thought on his mind, and that's you. He knows your name. He knows the challenges that you go through. He's there to strengthen you, to encourage you right now. Will you open your heart to him at this moment? Will you say, Jesus, I am yours, as we pray. Father in heaven, the judgment could be incredibly fearful if we had to stand in the judgment alone. We sense anew today, afresh, that we are living just before your return. We sense anew that the clock has struck the hour. We confess our sins. We open our hearts for the grace of Christ. And we thank you and praise you that you're standing in the judgment for us, and that in Christ we will be victorious. In Jesus' name, amen. Be sure to join us for each of these presentations. In our next presentation, I'll be looking at that first angel's message again, Revelation 14 and verse 7. And we'll be talking about what does it mean to fear God, what does it mean to give glory to God. Be sure to join us. God bless you.
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2: The Car Thief. A young mother was at work when the babysitter called to tell her that her little girl was very sick with a fever. She left work right away and stopped by the pharmacy to get the girl some medicine. When she got back to the parking lot, she realized that she'd locked her keys in the car. She had to call home to tell the babysitter what had happened and that she wouldn't be there as quickly as she thought. The babysitter told the woman to look for a coat hanger and use it to unlock the door. The woman looked around and found an old rusty coat hanger lying on the ground, maybe left by someone else who'd locked their keys in the car. As she looked at the coat hanger in her hand, she thought, "Lord, I don't know how to use this." She bowed her head and prayed, asking God to send her help quickly. Within a few minutes, a tough-looking man rode up on a beat-up old motorcycle. He was wearing a grimy bandana on his head and a worn-out leather jacket with chains on it. The woman couldn't help feeling a little fearful, but being desperate, she blurted out her problem. She explained to the man how her daughter was very sick, and when she stopped to get medicine, she locked her keys in the car. Then she asked the man if he could use the hanger to open the door. The man said yes, he could, then walked over to the car and in less than a minute had the door open. The mother hugged the man, and through her tears she thanked him and told him what a nice man he was for helping her. The man shook his head and said, "Lady, I'm not a nice man. I just got out of prison yesterday, doing time for stealing cars." Then she hugged him again and shouted out loud, "Oh, thank you, Lord, for sending me a professional."
3: What if we weren't afraid?
4: What if we were willing to have a radical faith? 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

0: welcome to your program 3ABN today. You have been anticipating this hour today, and here we are sharing of God's goodness with you all. My name is Idalia Dinzi, and I am pleased and honored to spend this following hour with you. We have some exciting information for you and your family. And guess what? Tell your neighbor to tune in because the program that we're going to share is about health. And there is an institute in Loveland, Colorado that is waiting for you to be there and enjoy the goodness and mercy of the Lord in the beautiful settings of Loveland, Colorado. And that is Eden Valley Institute of Wellness. And we have with us Chaniel Fisher, who is the president. Welcome, Chaniel.
1: Thank you, Dalia. It is such a joy to be here, and it's great to see you.
0: You are not a stranger to our 3ABN viewers, 3ABN Latino and 3ABN parent. So we're so happy to see you once again and have you with us. Yeah. But you brought some friends with you, so please present them.
1: Wonderful. Thank you. It is a privilege to work with beautiful and talented people.
0: Amen.
1: And here, Dr. John Kelly is our medical director here at Eden Valley. And so we're really happy to have him with us. We also have Dr. Brenda Ray, and she's our medical curriculum director, development for curriculum. So we're really happy that she's also with us, that we can share these moments together.
0: Thank you. Well, thank you, Dr. Ray, for being here.
2: Okay.
0: You have lived a life of service.
2: Yes. I'm really grateful to be here and be able to contribute and be a part of this team.
0: Amen. And Dr. Kelly, thank you for all that you do, taking care of so many hurting people emotionally, physically, and I'm assuming you guys help spiritually as well.
3: Oh, absolutely. It's a privilege to be with you. But you're right. We have the privilege at Eden Valley Institute of Wellness of having all kinds of people with various problems, physical, mental, spiritual. Mm-hmm. And God has promised that he doesn't just, sozo, the gospel doesn't just include a spiritual, but it's also mental and physical.
0: That's right.
3: That's right. Yeah, we hope we get a chance to tell some stories.
0: Oh, I'm looking forward to those stories, Dr. Kelly. And I am hoping that you guys will just share with your friends and your neighbors and your whole family, because Eden Valley Institute is for the whole family. It's not for the people who are crippled with health issues only, right?
1: No. Yeah.
0: It is for people who just realize and recognize that God has a special way of ministering to us out in nature. And we all know that there are two books. Talk to us about those God's books.
1: That's amazing, because we know one of those is the Book of Nature.
0: Mm-hmm.
1: And precisely that's where Eden Valley is located, in the foothills of the Rocky Mountains.
0: Wow.
1: There in Colorado.
0: Beautiful.
1: And it's just amazing to see how God speaks to us through nature. And he uses these things to bring about relief and bring about recovery, especially to those that are ill.
0: Amen. You know, sometimes we invest in having a nice vacation, go to amusement parks, or we forget to take care of ourselves, of us.
1: Yeah.
0: I think it's very common for the woman. I don't know what is the ratio, you know, in an institute like yours, but I know that women are here to tend to the children, to tend to the husband, to tend to the house. And nowadays, because of the lifestyle that we're living, both parents are working. It used to not be that way outside of the home.
3: True. Yes.
0: And those ladies that are at home, or fathers that stay at home, God bless you. You're doing a tremendous, important job at home with your family, because our goal is to share what Christ can do and transform us.
1: Mm.
0: We are a certain way, but when we look back and contemplate God's mercy, he has been more than merciful with me and each one of us.
2: Mm-hmm.
0: So this is one of the gifts that God has provided for his people, Eden Valley Institute of Wellness there in Loveland, Colorado. Many of the people may not be familiar with what is the center, but we're going to get into that. But first, we want to pray, because I know you have needs at home, and probably you're doubting God's power or favor for you, but God has you in his bosom, and he has his palm, his hand over you, and he's caring for you. Mm. So God has his time to answer your petitions to him. I'm going to ask Pastor Dr. Kelly, do you mind saying a prayer for each one that are watching?
3: No, I mean, please do. Let's bow our heads. Dear Father in heaven, thank you for the gift of life. Thank you that you've promised through Christ to save us for eternal life as well.
0: Thank you.
3: And through him also, you've promised healing for all of our frailties, all of everything that was lost in the garden. Mm-hmm. We were promised you will restore, and we look forward to what you're going to do for each one of our listeners, each one of the viewers. Lord, please, we pray, bless them, heal them, restore them, and make them a restorer of their neighbors and their friends. Amen. We pray in Christ's name. Amen.
0: Amen. Amen. Amen. Well, we have a gem for you today, and it's found in Isaiah 43:19. Isaiah 43:19, and this is what the word of the Lord says. Behold, I will do new thing. Now it shall spring forth. Shall you not know it? It continues to say, I will even make a road in the wilderness and rivers in the desert. Chanel, talk to us about this text.
1: Yeah, this is one of the powerful verses that I enjoy in the Bible, because this for me is a promise that God is saying he wants to do something new.
0: Yes.
1: And I believe for our viewers and all of us that are here today, God has something new for us.
0: Mm-hmm.
1: Maybe we don't see it, we don't know about it, but he wants to do that thing that is new. Notice the last section of it says, I will do a new thing, and now it shall spring forth. I love it, especially we're in springtime now in Colorado. And so it shall spring forth. And spring is just a beautiful time to see new things coming up.
0: Yes.
1: And God wants to do that for all of us.
0: Yes.
1: And then this last section, it says, I will even make a way in the wilderness and rivers in the desert. Look
0: amazing
1: at that. Mm-hmm. You know, that some things that seem impossible for us, God is saying, hey, I will do it.
0: Amen.
1: I will make a way in your, in the times you think that there's no way.
0: Mm-hmm.
1: God has given us this promise that he will do it for us.
0: Yes, Amen. He is faithful. And he also provides. Anyone have any comment to add to this?
3: Oh, I want to come in.
0: Dr. Kelly, go.
3: I want to tell you that I personally now, you know, many people think I'm an old doctor. Actually, I'm an old man, but a young man.
0: Amen.
3: And what I want to just say,
1: break it down.
3: All kidding aside, but I'm excited because I can see God is doing a new thing. He's doing a new thing in the field of medicine.
0: Yes.
3: As I hope we get a chance to talk a little bit about what lifestyle medicine is rejuvenating the practice of medicine.
0: Yes.
3: And doctors are excited about what they're able to learn and start doing with lifestyle medicine. But at Eden Valley, he's going another level, and that is we believe that he's preparing to use us in this new training program to help many Adventist physicians who want to use lifestyle medicine and simple remedies to serve the Lord.
0: Amen.
3: So it's a new thing.
0: It's a new thing, and it's an exciting thing because, you know, a lot of times we'll say, oh, another health center, you know, what's different about this one? You know, and you guys have a lot of different and unique opportunities for your guests.
3: Amen.
1: That's right.
0: And also the professionals, health professionals. So if you're a nurse, a doctor, you know, we want you to tune in and share with your other professional, health professional friends so they are aware of these services available for you all.
3: Amen.
0: Now, we have to take a pause or take a musical break. And with you today, with us today, we're going to share a song by the name of Wonders Never Cease. And this time is by Dr. Yvonne Shelton.
3: Mm.

0: Very good. Thank you so much, Dr. Yvonne Shelton, for the song Wonders Never Cease. Well, we continue our hour, and I'm just going to turn it over to the team, the A-team from Eden Valley Institute of Wellness there in Loveland, Colorado. Please introduce Eden Valley to our viewers, Dr. Ray.
1: Well, I'm going to turn that over to Chanyelle to do the actual introduction, and then I'll carry on afterwards.
0: Excellent.
2: That's cool. Well, Eden Valley has been in existence for over 64 years. So 64 years of ministry with our wellness center. We also do have a farm that we serve the community. But before the community, we serve our lifestyle guests with produce from our farm. We have a medical missionary training program, a health food store, and many people can find us online, Eden Market. So that's a global view of the different areas that we're serving in. We do have foreign missions as well, and those are people who come to Eden Valley, they go back to their countries, and they're starting up a work, and Eden Valley helps them as they're starting up this work. But our main work, the main aspect of our work at Eden Valley is our wellness center. And today we want to take time to talk about our wellness center and what God is doing there.
0: Excellent. Excellent. Walk us through, Dr. Ray.
1: Well, let's see. Our wellness center has we have guests of all different types of diagnoses. So the Eden Valley Wellness Center has been known for treating patients that are experiencing cancer. And so that really is an area where we specialize, but also there's all the different diagnoses, someone who's experiencing diabetes or high blood pressure, cardiovascular disease, or problems with their cholesterol, or anxiety or depression. So any of those would be really beneficial to have them come as our guests, because we would love for them to experience what lifestyle, health behavior change can actually create. We're really looking towards remission to see how much we can actually turn back the time, and using biblical principles of health and healing in a spiritual environment that's very healing to work with our patients. And so it's a 14-day program. 14-day program. And we'd love to have our guests come and experience. I don't know, do we have a video that we want to show about
2: this? Yes. Thank you for mentioning that. We do have a video that shows a little bit of our lifestyle center. So
0: let's
2: that is running.
0: Roll that video.
2: Yes, we're able to show you aspects of
0: our look
2: center.
0: At that shot.
2: Yes.
0: So peaceful.
2: To see the valley. These are education is a big part of our lifestyle center. So lots of teaching, educating our guests in nutrition. And our doctors, of course, are giving medical lectures, then cooking schools, teaching them how to do it at home. So they realize after leaving Eden Valley, they can go home, prepare their meals for themselves and family. Then hyperbaric chamber, we're going to talk about that in a minute, oxygenated, hyperbaric oxygenated chamber. Then, of course, some saunas and fever baths. We're going to talk about that. This is a nice way that we work with our guests. We do herbal teas as well and mixtures to help them on their health journey. Yes, then massage therapy.
0: I love massage therapy.
2: And we do have licensed massage therapists that are able to give the therapies. And then this fever bath. Dr. Brenda mentioned our cancer patients, and we do have a lot of that fever bath we do for them. Then we're making adjustments, making sure we have enough treatment rooms, massage rooms. Then our program for going home is so important, and that is our aftercare. When they leave Eden Valley, their journey's not done. We are able to keep up with them for another 8 weeks at home.
0: That's excellent.
2: And so that's a little bit of some of what we do in our lifestyle center.
0: Scan the QR, guys. Scan it at home so you can go straight to the website, right?
2: Correct.
0: Eden Valley, valley.org. Excellent. You know, it's amazing how the Lord has blessed Eden Valley for 64 years now. And it amazes me, as you say, the treatment is just 2 weeks. How can you treat a patient for 2 weeks with cancer and here you have results?
1: I mean, this is really remarkable. I think we don't understand the impact that following the basic biblical principles of health and healing, what kind of an impact that can actually have. So we often think about many of our chronic diseases are mm-hmm. developed from health behaviors that compromise our body's ability to heal. Mm-hmm. And so as soon as we remove those offending behaviors or offending components, yeah, and we start to replace them with the natural health and healing principles. Mm-hmm. Our body just, God has created us to heal. Mm-hmm. And so with his input and with his healing mm-hmm. and using his principles that he's given us from the yeah. very beginning, mm-hmm. it gives the opportunity for very, very quick healing. So much so that we have to, as physicians, we have to really monitor medications and these types of things and really be prepared to take people off their medications deep. We call it deprescribing. Mm-hmm. So especially someone who has diabetes, maybe in that time they're completely taken off their insulin.
0: Wow.
1: Or, they're taken off their blood pressure medication. So again, the idea is remission mm-hmm. and so much can happen just in 2 weeks, but then continuing that, how do we with the aftercare
0: yeah. right.
1: continue the support so they can, the momentum that they've created while they're yeah. there, that they can take that with them and mm-hmm. continue.
0: Wonderful.
1: Yeah.
0: There's been people I know with cancer who have chosen to go the natural way, and they have been doing so well, mm-hmm. But there are some physicians that don't agree with that. So
1: can I speak to that?
2: Sure.
0: Wonderful. Speak to that, please.
2: Okay. The ladies are excited today.
1: Yeah. Okay. So I'm a family medicine and preventive medicine physician that really specializes in lifestyle medicine. And I really see that our role at Eden Valley and even as physicians, Dr. John and I, as our role really is to help people understand all of their choices and all of their options and their risks and benefits. Mm-hmm. And we don't want the patients to feel like it's an either or.
0: Right.
1: They have
0: right.
1: to choose.
0: Right.
1: The art of medicine, how Dr. John and I practice, is mm-hmm. really the blending of all of these options, the medications, the traditional and the natural remedies and lifestyle medicine. How do you put that together? How do you know the protocols that all the other physicians are utilizing, and how do we blend them, and how do we inform the patient and help them make the choice that's right for them?
0: Wow.
1: So it's not one or the other. And I think right. too often people feel like they have to make one choice over the other, but it's really right. the blending. And so patients are really looking for physicians mm-hmm. that will help them have those discussions, are familiar with and understand all those components, can help them make those decisions.
0: Right. But so many physicians are taught the theory, but really don't know nutrition
1: yeah.
0: or those balances and natural yeah. things. I mean, how can you help them?
3: Well, I want to say one thing about this.
0: I have these questions.
1: No, I
3: want to touch on that question, but first I want to give an example of this in blending. There's plenty of published studies in the medical literature, mm-hmm. premium journals, that have looked at the way that hyperbaric oxygen therapy actually helps the radiation or chemo or mm-hmm. whatever you do. If it's a fever bath, mm-hmm. the hyperbaric sort of empowers or synergizes with it. And so really you can get better results by combining mm-hmm. both mm-hmm. approaches.
0: It's good to hear. Mm-hmm. It's good to hear. So what is the plan, and what is the new health professional training that you are offering?
3: So what we are doing is we are preparing a curriculum that will train physicians and nurses, clinical professionals yes. to you realize how to use lifestyle medicine and God's simple remedies
0: yes.
3: in an evangelistic way to help people have complete health, whole health.
0: Amen.
3: Not just physically, but spiritually, mentally as well.
0: Mm-hmm.
3: And so this is a training curriculum specifically for medical professionals. We already have a curriculum, 6-month curriculum, in medical missionary work that,
0: right.
3: and we have some physicians go through that.
2: Mm-hmm.
3: But the difference is this training would be to lead to a certification as a lifestyle medicine intensivist.
0: Okay.
3: And to also help them realize the power of these simple remedies. You know, most of us in our medical training, we didn't have exposure to these things.
1: Mm-hmm.
3: We had no idea that in 1 week of an intensive lifestyle intervention, you could normalize blood sugar. And there's multiple studies in the literature showing that that can happen. Wow. And so I want to say one other thing. I know, as me personally, I believe that God wants to do miracles for the patients he sends to us.
0: I believe that too.
3: And so I pray for that. Mm-hmm. I encourage them to realize that that's God's intent. Mm-hmm. And then I'm not surprised when God does a miracle.
0: Amen. Amen. Amen. Well, you know, when you hear it's a natural remedy place or lifestyle center, natural treatments, people tend to fear because we have been programmed that the traditional medication, and I'm not against it. I just like you. I love the fact that you combine both of them because it is important. You're not going to be going to a place and submitting your life to these people. And all of a sudden you have no treatment and no solution for your situation. Mm-hmm. But in combining, I hear that there are a lot of side effects from medications. So, but the natural remedies, what are the side effects from that?
3: That's a great question.
0: Yeah, it is.
3: In fact, yes. Let me tell you, this is what's so amazing. The studies, again, have been done on this, and they show that there are side effects of mm-hmm. lifestyle medicine treatment. And as far as we know, there are none that are negative. For example, if you treat cancer, your diabetes will get better. Your hypertension will reduce. The side effects, I believe, I'm not aware of any. How about you? Are you maybe muscle soreness?
1: Yeah. So I'll say something about that. Okay. I wouldn't necessarily consider them side effects, but yeah. I think what people have to be prepared for is that health behavior change is not easy.
2: Yes.
1: So it's a commitment.
2: That's
1: and
2: correct.
1: So if you want to say that it's easy and that there are no side effects, I think you can say that. But, mm-hmm. you know, when people are addicted to ultra processed foods, mm-hmm. sugar, high fat, mm-hmm. crunchy, yes. you know, things, chips and these kinds of things, those addictions and the chemistry in the brain, that's real.
2: Yeah.
1: And so the detoxification or the coming off of those cravings and learn how to change your relationship to food.
3: Yes.
1: Change your relationship to movement. Change your relationship of how you think about yourself or how you mm-hmm. think about God or you relate to God and who you see that he is to you.
0: Right.
1: All of those things mm-hmm. challenges the status quo, challenges the norm. And yeah. so there, you need courage to face those types of things. And I think that's yes. where the 14-day program allows you to do that in a safe space.
2: Yeah.
1: So it allows you to explore. It doesn't tell you what to do, but allows that space for you to stop, mm-hmm. to listen and to process that in God's presence and with those around you that can support you. So you can choose how you can move forward. Yeah. So it doesn't feel forced.
0: I just love the fact that you have like an 8-week follow-up after.
2: Mm-hmm. That's
0: because once you go, everything is wonderful.
1: Yeah.
0: Everything is programmed and laid out for you.
1: And all your food is cooked for you.
0: Yes. I know. But, you know, I saw those classes. People are preparing their meals,
1: yeah,
0: too.
1: Yeah, yeah.
0: So it's good that you have integrated that into your program because that way we feel comfortable into walking into the kitchen and yeah. knowing what we're going to yeah. do.
1: And that's where education is so important, that they're learning how to do it mm-hmm. while
2: that's
1: they're
2: right.
1: there.
2: Yeah. And, you know, I can say something on that because we've had so many testimonies of guests that have come to us mm-hmm. and have testified that because of the follow-up,
0: yes.
2: they are where they are today.
0: Mm-hmm. Amen.
2: Because we, after their program is finished and knowing that there's a coach that will be talking with them, mm-hmm. that will be sharing with them and helping them on the journey while they're back home.
0: Mm-hmm.
2: And when they're struggling, there's yeah. someone from our team
0: available.
2: Is in communication mm-hmm. with them and just helping them a little more
0: yes.
2: on that journey back home. And that is the powerful part.
0: So let me say this. I get the impression that if you're married, they it would be good for the spouse to go to. Because once you go back to your home, you need that moral support.
2: That's right.
0: And sometimes, oh, they love us so much and everything, but they still want, you know,
1: yeah.
0: what they're accustomed to.
1: Yeah.
0: But I have to exercise a change,
2: mm-hmm. yes.
0: you know, in the meal
2: yes.
0: planning and whatnot.
2: That's right.
0: There are a lot of questions that run through my head, but you guys have a lot of information to share. So you know, I don't know if you're going to share the secret sauce for success then, or what makes Eden Valley's lifestyle program so effective.
1: Can I say one thing? So I will just say that I really think that probably one component of the secret sauce is the connection and the relationships that are built
0: mm-hmm.
1: because, health behavior change, lifestyle happens in, a space where you're safe. Mm. And yes. So it's this relational thing. So this is the way I see it, that God has provided us this unconditional love and space where we can come to him with where we are and who we really are, really see ourselves and then submit to him for the things that we can change. And I see that Eden Valley and Dr. John and I as physicians, like, our job is to provide that space for that patient. There's nothing you can say or do that would change our love for you. Mm-hmm. It's everything, you know, it's a safe space to explore for yourself, right? Mm-hmm. And then decide how you want to engage. So that relational, unconditional love component to me is a big part of the secret sauce.
3: You know, a lot of times I can see in the medical visit, because, you know, in a conventional medical practice, there's a big gap between usually the patient and the doctor.
0: Oh, yeah.
3: You feel like, okay, this is, I don't know. Anyway, this is somebody above me. But what we run into is I often experience a patient that is feeling like I'm going to be make them feel guilty. Mm-hmm. And you know better than that. You know, why are you doing it? Mm-hmm. And as you were just saying, no, one of the most important things we do is we tell them that we have no condemnation.
1: Yeah,
3: we understand. I often tell my patients, we all have addictions. I have my addictions. They're not the same as yours. Mm-hmm. And we need to tap into the strength that God offers us to overcome these addictions, whether it's a food addiction or any other.
0: Yeah.
3: So I totally agree. If there's a secret sauce, it's that loving, genuinely loving the patient, not just treating.
2: That's right.
0: Amen. Thank you for that. Sounds so inviting. I want to go. All right. Now, you have pictures to share. We want to see the campus. You have agriculture. You have a greenhouse. You have so many activities. Chanel, you keep your staff busy there, the team.
2: Well, it's a blessing to be busy for God. And we, in another program, we shared about the agriculture and all the things we're doing. But today, yes, we do have some pictures that we'll share about more specifically the Lifestyle Center.
0: Perfect.
2: And as we look at these pictures, our doctors can speak to them a little more. For example, the hyperbaric chamber that we're talking about, there's a picture coming up that you'll be able to see that. Mm-hmm. And they can express how that is, plays a great part in
0: what is that for? How do you use it?
3: So this is a hyperbaric chamber, and what it does is it increases the pressure and the oxygen content of the air you breathe. So it actually hyperoxygenates the blood, and that has been shown in studies that have been published to actually empower the fever bath to be more effective than without the extra oxygenation.
0: Oh.
3: So the hyperbaric chamber and the fever bath are synergistic, and they work together and do more. It's like the sum of the parts, right? The whole is greater than the sum of the parts.
0: Mm-hmm. Mm-hmm. Now, fever bath. Explain what fever bath is.
3: So there's an example of a fever bath.
2: Mm-hmm.
3: So we use a fever bath to raise the body temperature. It's called hyperthermia. And there's plenty of studies showing that cancer cells are more vulnerable to high temperature than healthy cells because the cancer cells are in a rapid growth and uncontrolled growth mode, and that makes them more vulnerable to insult. So basically what we're doing with hyperthermia is we are selectively killing the cancer cells as opposed to the good cells.
0: Wow.
3: And if we have used hyperoxygenation, that process is even more effective.
0: Wow.
3: You can add any time you want.
1: No, you're doing great.
2: And those two are combined, as you notice in the pictures that we showed. Most times our therapists that are carrying out the treatments, they're able to do their fever bath and move to the hyperbaric chamber or vice versa.
0: Okay.
2: And so they're combined as part of our treatment plan.
0: Okay.
2: There are other pictures that I'd like to share about our food, our diet.
0: Oh, yeah.
2: For the guests, that is really powerful.
3: The diet is the most important.
2: Mm-hmm. And Dr. Brenda is also a nutritionist. She can speak a lot more toward the nutritional aspect of our guests.
0: And this is exercise.
2: This picture shows our lifestyle guests in garden therapy. And
0: nice.
2: Sometimes they are reaping the veggies and taking it to the kitchen to we prepare their farm to table.
1: And they get the sunshine as well.
2: That's right, the fresh air.
0: Mm-hmm.
2: So it's therapy. Now, nutrition.
0: I love
2: Brenda
0: asparagus.
2: Can speak more toward this and the importance of nutrition on and the impact for the guests.
1: Yeah, so we're just looking at really looking at nutrient dense foods. So this is all of the foods that God created for us in the very beginning. Mm-hmm. And so whole plants, the more we can eat our whole plants, again, mm-hmm. straight from the farm to the table, yes. learning how to prepare them in natural, really healthful ways,
0: yes.
1: getting the variety of the legumes and the greens and the nuts and seeds and vegetables and fruits. And this combination is incredibly powerful, and it helps mm-hmm. give the body the nourishment that it needs in order to start the healing process.
0: I think a lot of us need help in learning how to combine the foods, because mm-hmm. we may be eating good foods, but we're not combining them correctly. I don't know if that is a thing.
1: Yeah, so I would say that I would not put a lot of emphasis on the combining. If you can get just more whole foods,
3: right.
1: that with a variety, you're like way far down the road. So focus on that before you worry too much about the combining. Okay. But yeah, that would be my thought.
0: Thank you, Dr. Ray, a nutritionist.
2: Eat the rainbow, you know,
1: yeah, all the
2: variety of foods and the yeah. colors, all of that.
0: Yeah.
2: And, you know, it's a blessing to know how the body breaks that down and, you know, take care of us.
0: Well, yeah. I have some stories. I've met people who have never been taught to eat vegetables. And that is yeah. a big challenge.
1: Yeah.
0: But some are moms and they have decided to teach your children, even though they don't consume it, but they will put the rainbow vegetables mm-hmm. on the yes. table and encourage them to consume it. So, and nowadays there are smoothies too that yeah. you can just throw it in there and you yeah, can consume right. it.
1: And there's a whole lot of literature that talks about how to set your children up mm-hmm. for success yes. and how you offer food to them as they're learning their foods and the tastes and all these kinds of things. The discipline and how they get to choose, mm-hmm. You know, you put a variety of healthy foods in front of them, they get to choose between the healthy ones.
2: The healthy
1: right.
2: ones.
1: Yeah. And so, I mean, there's a whole lot of information we could talk about at some
0: Very
1: point.
0: Good.
1: Around.
0: Get more pictures, Shanyan.
2: Let's look a little bit more at, after we consider the food and what the guest gets, there are some other pictures that shows us a little bit more on what the 14-day looks like in okay. the Lifestyle Center, and what are some things that the guest gets to participate in. Mm-hmm. So things like, after we talked about the hyperbaric chamber, we talk about massage therapy
0: yeah.
2: with our licensed massage therapist on campus and how yeah. that impacts them, as you can see
0: nice.
2: Over there. And just other areas of our work in the Lifestyle Center mm-hmm. gives that rounded preparation for them so they can be successful at home. Mm. And at the end of our slides presentations there, we'll tell you a little bit more later on what we're doing as we look forward. We'll look ahead into the future mm-hmm. as it relates to our Lifestyle Center.
0: Yes, well,
2: growth
0: take
2: and
0: us,
2: development.
0: Take us. I know you have pictures about the development.
2: Yes.
0: So you have growth. There's something that the Lord has laid in your heart. We're expanding and improving the facility.
2: Well, yes. And you have heard from our physicians about the course for medical professionals.
0: Yes.
2: So that they can come to Eden Valley and get that fellowship and spend time with our guests in our wellness center.
0: Mm-hmm.
2: Over the years, we've been operating out of several buildings for the wellness center, and that is not very easy. So yeah. we've been dreaming, we've been praying, we've been considering. So
0: yes.
2: there's a picture on the screen. It will show you our current wellness center with some other buildings that are close by. So that's it. And we do have some other buildings that we're operating out of. But we do have a dream, especially with our new programs and new things God is doing, to expand mm-hmm. and have a complete wellness center where everything can be functioning together.
0: Beautiful.
2: Look at that, Doug.
0: Beautiful.
2: Just amazing.
0: There's nothing impossible for the Lord.
2: That's right.
0: You
2: That's
0: know,
2: right.
0: and nowadays I do know, and I meet many people, and here at 3ABN, people call. They said, I need to know where I can go so yeah. I can treat myself naturally. Mm-hmm. And I'm so glad Dr.

0: You know, Dali, I've been collecting Beck depression scores and SF-36 quality of life scores on my patients for 2 decades. Mm-hmm. And I can show you that some of the best, most powerful changes that occur is not actually in the cholesterol or the blood pressure. Mm-hmm. It's in the Beck, the depression score is something entirely encouraging and invigorating about actually having success in making lifestyle changes you've been wanting to make. Mm-hmm. And so even though we may not treat them directly for depression, anxiety, right, those things improve.
1: Yes.
2: It's a benefit. It's a side effect.
1: Yeah. It's a side effect because it's complete healing.
2: Yes.
1: Yeah, definitely. That's how the body functions. Yeah. You're working on this and all the areas are affected positively.
2: That is true. That is true. Okay, now take us back to the new health professional training, because we only have like 10 minutes left in the program. And this is such an important service that you are offering, a training in lifestyle medicine, that I've not heard of this before. I don't know if other institutions are doing it.
1: This is pretty fresh.
0: I'll start
2: this
0: and you finish.
2: This is amazing. Okay.
1: This is fresh off the press. So
2: fresh off the press.
1: So doctors, please lead.
2: Dr. Gill.
0: So I want to just share that from my perspective as the medical director and as one physician who's been training physicians in lifestyle medicine for 15 years or so, what we are seeking to do is to have an intensive lifestyle fellowship that will teach clinicians who are already clinicians how to use high dose or intensive treatment in lifestyle medicine to produce remission or towards remission early on. And we want it to be so that they can get their certification in lifestyle medicine as an intensivist. And we want it to be so that it's mostly online, so that they can do this, even if they're not available all the time. Mm-hmm. So tell us more about it.
3: Yes, Dr. yes. Vanga. So we have a relationship with the American College of Lifestyle Medicine, which is the professional society for lifestyle medicine, which Dr. John was the founding president of approximately 20 years ago. Yeah. And so I work primarily with American College of Lifestyle Medicine and am supporting Eden Valley in the development of this.
2: Yeah.
3: And the idea is that we will have two main groups of people, because Eden Valley is a clearly Adventist spiritual minded medical evangelism facility, mm-hmm. which we all are super excited about. But lifestyle medicine, as it was founded, mm-hmm. is agnostic. And so it's open to all professions of faith, all levels of spirituality or not. Mm-hmm. And so what we want to do is we want to be able to have these both groups, Christian, Adventist, health professionals that want this training blended with medical evangelism.
2: Yeah.
3: So they're learning, they get their certification and everything. But then we also have this open to mm-hmm. the just lifestyle medicine field as well, so that people all over can come.
0: All people.
3: It's open to everyone. Mm-hmm. And it's going to be a 12-month fellowship where they will spend the first part of their fellowship, a 2-week session at Eden Valley, and then they'll kind of cap off at the end, a 2-week session. So that's kind of their bookends where they're learning about what this intensive therapeutic lifestyle change looks like. And then they're doing all sorts of programming and connections with us throughout the year as they're training at home in their own environment and having the support with mentors and mm-hmm. training and online curricula. Mm-hmm. So
2: it sounds like it's a friendly way of, someone from overseas can come. You say it's at the end of the 2 weeks?
3: Yeah. So we're actually working through all of those details about who can come and how all that will look. We have our first fellow starting the end of the summer.
2: Okay.
3: And so we're going to be building and developing and hopefully find quite a few people that are going to be able to come and join us and benefit from this training and the blending.
2: Excellent. Dr. Kelly.
0: Yeah, I just want to share a personal testimony. So when I went into lifestyle medicine, went into medicine mm-hmm. as a second career. So I was a freshman in medical school at 48. Mm-hmm. Okay. Well, I would have given my eye teeth to have access to a training like this. Wow. So I just am thankful that mm-hmm. God is opening doors for us to help mm-hmm. provide this, because more and more, you know, I believe the younger generation of physicians are more interested in this kind of treatment.
2: I think mm-hmm. so too.
0: And so I think we're all right there. This is needed.
3: Mm-hmm. And I'll just say one other thing is that as we've been training more and more physicians in the field of lifestyle medicine,

0: that have been out practicing for a while. We have the young that are desperately wanting this, but we also have some that have been out 10, 15, 20 years, and they come and they find lifestyle medicine, and they're like, tears. I'm like, I can't believe this is why I went into medical school to begin with, or this is why I became a physician to begin with. You just gave me hope for how I can practice and the kind of way I want to interact with my patients again, because I've lost it.
1: Yes, right? They say, I found my clan.
0: I found my clan. I found my family. And it's incredibly gratifying to be in a space where you're giving hope to these health professionals again, giving them that life, because they're thinking about exiting their profession, doing something else. There's a huge attrition rate for health providers because of the system. So I understand patients are frustrated with the way the system is, but just know health providers, clinicians are very frustrated as well. They're burned out and they don't feel like they're able to have the time to connect. Lifestyle medicine is really that breath of fresh air for them, and that hope that they can do things differently.
1: And there are published studies showing that this is true. This isn't just not our idea.
2: That's right.
1: The surveys show that physicians who start doing lifestyle change, they get a rejuvenation of their excitement about being a doctor.
0: Story after story after story.
2: Wow. Yeah. Excellent. Chanel, this is exciting news.
3: I'm just taking in the fresh air as they speak. It's amazing to know, you know, I have to say this, several years back, about 4 years ago, we started a strategic plan at Eden Valley.
2: Okay.
3: We're looking at the 5 years ahead.
2: Yes.
3: And in our strategic plan, this was already placed there, not knowing who and when and how God will do this. But we were praying and we thought we need to have training for professionals, health professionals. And so we placed this in our strategic plan, looking ahead, thinking, God, you know the ones that will lead this, and we're just going to wait on you. So I'm here just enjoying the time listening to both of them speak, because 4 years ago, they were not a part of the planning.
2: Right.
3: They were not there.
2: Wow.
3: I was with the board members going over the plans, we're thinking, we're praying, and to see this come into life and see that God is guiding, that makes me elated.
1: This is a new thing.
2: He has made a new thing, and he's paving the way. It's making that road in the wilderness.
3: That's right.
2: Because Eden Valley is in the wilderness.
3: Yes, it's out there. And he's literally opening something. When you think about the professional, medical professional training, this is something big that God wants to do for his children. And I'm just excited to see how God is doing this.
2: I do have a question. Is there going to be a limit to the people that health professionals that can be trained? Do you take 5? Do you take 10? Do you 20 or 50?
0: We hope to have that problem at some point. at this point, we haven't set a limit.
2: Okay.
1: No. But I mean, yes, probably with what we have this first year, we probably wouldn't want to have more than a half a dozen.
2: Okay.
1: But I think that as the demand grows, I believe God is going to give us faculty and staff.
2: Yes.
1: That we can, and that new health center, there'll be quite a bit more room there.
3: That's awesome. Right.
2: Very good. Very good. Well, you know, we hear about the center and what it's doing and all. And, but testimonies is really nice to hear.
3: Yes.
2: I don't know. Sometimes these programs, I don't know if to begin with the miracle stories and how did we get there, right?
3: Yeah.
2: But we just want to finish by giving a shout out to the Lord. Praise God.
3: Amen.
2: Because He is our healer, you know? We are supposed to work with heaven, right?
3: Put forth
2: our efforts.
3: That's right.
2: And sometimes it's hard discipline and the commitment. Yes. We have a lot of things to distract us, but we have to make a decision of commitment. Mm-hmm. So please, would you like to share a testimony?
3: We do have several testimonies, and I would defer to Dr. Kelly to tell us a few stories.
1: I'll share one. Maybe if you have one, Brendan. But I want to share. There was a lady and her husband who came. Her husband actually was a pastor, and of course, I'll leave them unnamed. But they came from overseas, and she had cancer. And she had been fighting this cancer for quite some time. And one of the things that when in talking with her and getting acquainted in our intake visit that really, really touched my heart was she says, you know, Dr. John, I think the biggest disappointment is that I can no longer sing. My ministry was singing. And this cancer has affected my throat, and I just so wish that God would let me sing again.
3: Wow.
1: And I'm just getting teary thinking about it. But anyway, so we have a young man that's on the campus, a therapist, and he's gifted piano player.
3: Yes.
1: I truly gifted. And Friday night at Vesperus, he was playing, and she began to sing.
2: After treatment.
1: After treatment. Just only one week so far.
2: Well, just 1 week.
1: 1 week.
2: Wow.
1: And
2: praise God.
1: Of course, her husband was in tears in the audience.
2: Wow.
1: I was teary-eyed.
2: Of course.
1: I was praising God for answering prayer.
2: Amen.
1: And she stayed, of course, finished up the program. She was, so many ways they were improving their health. Not just, I mean, it was beautiful to have her voice back. Mm-hmm. But they were losing some weight. They were getting more fit. Mm-hmm. In fact, they stayed over for a second session.
2: Oh.
1: Yeah.
2: So wait a minute. So two weeks is one session.
3: Yeah.
2: So they say 4 weeks.
1: Well, actually, there was a week off in between. Right. So they stayed 5 weeks.
2: 5 weeks.
1: Yeah. In fact, we had the privilege of having dinner in our home and feeding them and getting socially acquainted with them during the off week.
3: Yeah.
1: Because we don't, the kitchen doesn't serve meals. Anyways, but it was a beautiful, beautiful, experience.
2: Amen.
1: And so, I believe that was a miracle.
2: Yes.
1: They believe it was a miracle.
2: Oh, definitely. She got there not being able to sing and here she is.
1: And by the way, she is a beautiful and talented singer.
2: Oh. Praise God.
1: It was beautiful.
2: Amen. Amen. Yes. Well, I know that many of us have family members who are struggling with cancer or depression or these diseases that are like in the fashions, you know, it's just so common.
1: They're increasing.
3: Lifestyle
2: diseases. And guess what? There's hope. There's healing in Christ. And, you know, God's way is the best way. So God will bless our efforts. So I encourage you all to consider as you write down the contact information for Eden Valley. We're about to share this information with you. After the contact information, we're going to take a break to share the news, 3AB News with you. And then we will be right back for some last few statements from our guests.
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0: 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And Scripture tells us in 2 Corinthians 9:6, whoever sows generously will also reap generously. 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
1: Hello friends, Pastor James Rafferty here. 3ABN Bible Study Guides are here, hot off the press. They are powerful, they're practical, they're saturated with the Word of God. You are going to love these Bible studies because they communicate truth in a straightforward and convincing way. The Scriptures are rich, and each study ends with a practical outline of what this means for your lives today. They also have a set of summary points. Each lesson has a set of summary points that directs you to the gospel of Jesus Christ and God's great love for each one.
2: These new Bible study guides are not intended to replace any of the great ministry tools you already use. 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
4: Well, friends, if you were not able to jot down the information for Eden Valley Wellness Institute, please contact us at 3ABN and we'd be happy to provide the information. We do have some words of encouragement for you from our guest, Dr. Ray.
5: Yes. Hi. We're so grateful that you guys spent this time with us. We're really looking forward to interacting with you.
4: Yes.
5: Whatever that needs to look like, whether it's as a patient and part of our wellness or supporting another guest or family member that wants to come, you can be a support person. Also, if you're a health professional, please consider coming for the training as a fellowship. We would love to work with you to learn how to implement high intensity lifestyle medicine dosing and how to support your patients in this space. Thank you.
4: Thank you, Dr. Ray and Dr. Kelly.
6: Yes, thank you. You know, I'd like to just make a personal appeal. I think that the compassion that we as healers show to our guests, to our patients, is a powerful healing agent. We're told that really many, many people are suffering, not so much from the physical things, but really from mental discouragement or needs, maybe self-worth issues. I just want to encourage you that as a physician, a Christian physician, I feel like that Christ is present in the room with the guest to bring healing. And I want to encourage you to come and get to know the great physician.
4: Amen. Thank you, Lord, for bringing our great healer. All right. Well, Chaniel, it's been a pleasure to have you and your friends here, the team. Yeah. And what words do you have for our viewers?
7: Well, very quickly, just thanking God for this opportunity. And I'd like to encourage for those who are watching, come and join us at Eden Valley. And it's more all that we've been seeing over the years. One great thing I'd like to finish with is saying transformation is the key. And one experience is a guest giving her life to Christ right there, being baptized.
4: Amen.
7: After going through the physical, the spiritual was important for him.
4: Amen. And remember, with God, all things are possible, and He is our provider. God bless you. We'll see you next time.

0: For you, brethren, have been called to liberty. Only do not use liberty as an opportunity for the flesh, but through love serve one another. Galatians 5:13.
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0: Hello, everyone. Guess what time it is? It is time for some Reese's Pieces, and I'm your host, Risa Rafferty. I'm going to tell you a little bit about myself. I am a dietitian nutritionist, and I don't often recommend the candy Reese's Pieces for obvious reasons. But this Reese's Pieces, I am definitely prescribing to you because we are talking about the gospel, and we're on Gospel Truth 7. And today's gospel truth that we are highlighting, that we're honing in on, it's one of the truths, the qualities of this beautiful thing that we refer to as the gospel. And it's this, that the gospel sets me free from guilt. Guilt. It's guilt that holds me captive to my sins and the domination of sin's power in my life. But the gospel nullifies this. It completely eradicates, weakens, disannuls, takes away, whatever word you want to put in there. It removes sin's power in my life. This is such a powerful gospel truth. I'm really hoping that today, as we savor it, that it's going to take root in our own psyche, in our hearts, in our minds, because guilt is such a powerful destroyer. Now, guilt has a few different definitions. It is a state of being, a state of having done wrong, of having committed an offense. We often think of guilt as in someone sentenced because they were found guilty of a crime, of a wrong, and the jury determines in a court of law, you know, whether someone is guilty or innocent, and if the guilt is theirs, they are sentenced. But guilt is also an internal response of our conscience to doing wrong. A sense of guilt can be deeply embedded in the conscience. Now, some people feel it more than others, depending on how sensitive their conscience is. But it can affect our emotions, our self-value, and it can be this psychological weight that's so heavy it distorts our perceptions. It shadows our lives. It leads us to more bad decisions. Now, in a state of conscious guilt, we have less power to maintain our own integrity, not more power. Guilt can be really debilitating. So I want to talk about this facet of the gospel truth, again, using a story from the Bible. And the setting for this story that illustrates this gospel truth is a lonely, mountainous desert region where wild beasts roam, where robbers and murderers retreat. This is where Jacob finds himself, alone and unprotected. Now, he had chosen to separate from the caravan that he was traveling with, and this caravan was made up of his wives and his many children and their servants and people who work for them, who he's leading back to his homeland. And it's midnight. And in his heaviness, he bows down in deep distress upon the earth. He realizes he's taking in the whole situation that he's finding himself. All that has made life dear to him, or at a distance, just his family, his children, right over there. And they're exposed to danger and death. Why? Well, this is what's tormenting him now. It's because of him. He knows it. It's his own fault. It's his own sin which had brought this peril upon his innocent family. And this was a bitter reality. With earnest cries and tears, he prays, and suddenly a strong hand is laid upon him. Can you imagine? It must be an enemy seeking his life. And in fear, he endeavors to free himself from the grasp of his assailant. Now, in the darkness, these two beings are struggling for the mastery. Not a word spoken, but Jacob is putting forth all his strength, not relaxing for a moment. He's battling for his life, and the sense of his guilt is pressing upon his soul so strongly. His sins, as he's wrestling, are rising up before him, trying to shut him out from God. But even now, while fighting for his life and overwhelmed with his guilt, he's remembering God's promises. And his whole heart went out in entreaty for his mercy. The struggle continues until nearly the break of day, when the stranger places a finger upon Jacob's thigh and Jacob is instantly crippled. The patriarch now knows exactly who he's dealing with. This is no other human. He's been in conflict with a heavenly messenger. And this is why his, you know, almost superhuman effort to gain the victory wasn't worth much. It was Christ who Jacob had thought was an enemy, who he'd been wrestling with the whole time. And even now, while he's disabled and in physical and psychological pain, he's not letting go. Not going to let you go. Filled with remorse and broken, he still clings to Jesus. In Hosea 12, verse 4, it tells us that Jacob wept and sought favor with God, even at this moment. He must have the assurance that his sins are forgiven. Physical pain, that was nothing in comparison to his mental agony, and it wasn't going to stop him from his object. His determination only grew stronger. His faith became more earnest and persevering until the very last. The being who he'd been wrestling with is trying to release himself. "Let me go," he says, "for the day is breaking." But Jacob answers, "I will not let you go, except you bless me." What do you think of that? What do you think of that story? Here, Jacob is talking to God, who knows every single detail of his deceitful, conniving, sinful life. He knows of the betrayal, how he'd wronged his father, his brother. Yeah, and it's his brother who's the man now that's coming with an army against him. What would lead Jacob to be so bold, so determined to ask for forgiveness and freedom from the burden of his guilt in this way? The gospel. Remember, one of the previous gospel truths that we've discussed was how the gospel changes my view of God. It enlightens my heart as to his heart towards me, as the one who alone has the only answer. Guilt without redemption will eventually kill us. But guilt with a knowledge of its remedy leads me to freedom, peace, and higher ground. He did not come trying to convince God of how he'd done good things to offset his bad. "Hey, God, even though I did all those horrible things, I'm doing better these days. I'm going to church. I'm no longer stealing, lying." No, that has zero merit with God. Had Jacob been like boastful and presumptuous, you know, it wouldn't have worked. God wouldn't have accepted it. But his was a confession of his own unworthiness while at the same time trusting the faithfulness of a covenant-keeping God. The Bible says that Jacob had power over the angel and prevailed. Through humiliation, repentance, self-surrender, Jacob had power and prevailed with the majesty of heaven. He had fastened his trembling grasp upon the promises of God, and the heart of an infinite love was not going to turn away. The error that had led to Jacob's sin, you know, and all the sins that he had committed as a result of that one sin, it was clearly set before him. But he didn't look to that at this moment. He trusted in God's promises in spite of his own life. He had sought by his own efforts to bring himself peace, and they hadn't worked. So now he's clinging to the only answer. Well, as an evidence that he had been forgiven, God changed his name. As a reminder of his sin to one that commemorated his victory. "Thy name," said the angel, "shall be called no more Jacob," which meant the supplanter, the deceiver, "but your name shall be Israel. For as a prince, you've had power with God and with men, and you've prevailed." You know that God's people to the end of time are referred to in the Bible as Israel, as people who have power with God and with men, and will prevail. Jacob's experience can be ours. There was a book that was published in 1678. Maybe you've heard of it. It's called Pilgrim's Progress. It's a parable. It's a story. A make-believe story, and yet a true story that has meaning for every single one of us today. And it centers around a man named Christian who lives in the City of Destruction. You know, code name for this world. Well, as a result of reading in a book that he has given, he becomes crushed with a great burden on his back. And the burden represents his sin, the guilt of his sin. He meets a man by the name of Evangelist as he's walking out in the fields who tells him where he can go to get deliverance from this burden, this weight that is too heavy for him. Since Christian cannot see, you know, where he's to go in the distance, Evangelist directs him to follow the light. Well, on his journey, focused on the light, he has several encounters. For example, he meets with this man called Mr. Worldly Wise Man, who tells Christian to seek deliverance from his burden through the law, through morality, right? Through being good. Now, is that the way to be free from a burden of guilt? No. You know, you start wringing your hands a few times because he comes to several encounters like this that are posers. They're pretended solutions to our guilt problem. He comes to a slew of despond with his burden. And of course, the weight of his burden only causes him to sink deep into this slew. This slew of despond, we would say, represents maybe what we would call depression today, right? Where we get so depressed and down on ourselves and hateful towards ourselves because of this burden that we're carrying. Well, eventually, Christian finally reaches a place of deliverance, and it's the cross of Calvary. And there, the straps that bound Christian's burden break, and it rolls away into an open grave. Christian's journey does not end at this place of deliverance. He still faces, you know, the hill of difficulty. He has battles to do. He has to pass the shadow of death. He has to go through Vanity Fair and a giant despair. But he makes it. He makes it through because of the light and because he's been delivered from his burden. It was the same for Jacob. After that night of wrestling, he still had to meet Esau. He still had met with sorrow and struggle and disappointments, but he no longer was bearing that burden of guilt on his back. He was a different man. The power of sin no longer was in control of his life. He now could face uncertain days because of his personal encounter with his Savior, the one who he would not let go of. And this can be your experience and mine. How? By accepting the gospel. What Jesus has done for you and me, the gospel sets me free. The gospel sets you free from guilt. Guilt is holding you captive to your sins and the domination of sin's power. And the gospel nullifies sin's power in your life. And if Jesus sets you free, you are free indeed. Well, again, such a powerful truth hidden in one word, the gospel. And I hope that you'll take that in and realize it and experience it for yourself. And that was Reese's Pieces for today. I sure hope you'll take the time to think about this over today, detect its flavors and nuances of this truth. And I'll look forward to the next time that you and I get to share another Reese's Pieces together.
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2: Celebrity and lovability. The world's concept of lovability doesn't do much for the people it celebrates. I'm glad things are different with God, who doesn't worship dead memories, but lavishes his love on everyone alive, cute or otherwise. Let's take our cue from God. Remember, there's nothing we can do to make ourselves more lovable than we already are. Because lovability isn't a quality of human character. It's a quality of God's character of love. This gets very personal with God. Not only does he love the mass of this world's unlovely humanity, but he loves little old you and me. God has a big stake in us. Think of what he has invested, the life of his precious son. From that sacrifice, we receive eternal life. But what does God get? He gets us.

0: Thank you for joining us today on Affirming Creation, where we candidly discuss the important truths and sometimes controversial issues of biblical creationism versus evolutionary theory. Sarah had been confined to the psych ward for too long, or maybe not long enough. She began each day the same. After getting up in the morning, she would slowly, meticulously make her bed with great attention to detail. Next, she would stand back and view her work. She would decide it was not good enough. She would jump onto the bed like a child and proceed to destroy what she had done. She repeated this obsessive compulsive behavior over and over throughout the day. There are professed Christians who believe God to be much like Sarah. They believe that slowly over time he formed living creatures and entire ecosystems only to repeatedly destroy them and start over again and again and again. I'm talking about those who call themselves progressive creationists. No, I'm not talking about a one-time global flood judgment because of the sinfulness of mankind. I'm talking about people who claim to believe in God, but that he used evolution to create life around us today. These people are called, as I mentioned, progressive creationists, or also theistic evolutionists. And I myself used to believe this way. They believe that the days of creation are symbolic rather than literal, and that the fossil record in the geologic column does indeed represent millions, or at least many thousands of years, of evolutionary process, albeit guided by God. Have you ever heard someone say that each day of creation represented an extended period of time? I've heard it many times. It doesn't mesh with the Bible. And just a quick point is that if each day of creation, and there were seven, lasted thousands and thousands, if not millions of years, then how could Adam die before he reached the age of 1,000 when he was made on the sixth day of creation? Well, there are many that have commented about if God used theistic evolution or progressive creationism to create, what it would say about God. Scientist David Hull in The God of Galapagos wrote right here, "The process is rife with happenstance, contingency, incredible waste, death, pain, and horror. The God implied by the data of natural history is not a loving God. He is almost diabolical." Well, my friends, if you believe that God created life through a process of death, then indeed that would bring the character of God into question. But my friends, we serve a God who created this world perfect with no sin and no death and no intention for there to be so, but a God who created his intelligent creatures with free will. And mankind was given dominion over this planet. And as man entered into sin, this entire planet has suffered under that decision. But our loving God, as sin has run its course, will soon come and put an end to sin and create an earth made new. And my friends, in the earth made new, there will be no evolution. There will be no pain, death, sorrow, or crying. It's interesting to consider where many of Americans are today on this issue. A Gallup poll was done a few years back, May 10th through 13th of the year 2007. And it says this: which of the following statements comes closest to your views on the origin and development of human beings? One, human beings have developed over millions of years from less advanced forms of life, but God guided this process. Two, human beings have developed over millions of years from less advanced forms of life, but God had no part in the process. Or three, God created human beings pretty much in their present form at one time within the last 10,000 years or so. Well, you might be shocked to know what America's response to this Gallup poll was. Man developed with God guiding, 38%. So 38% of Americans believe in some type of theistic evolution or progressive creationist, as I once did. Then, man developed, but God had no part in the process. That was 14% of Americans. And so, the idea of an agnostic or atheistic evolution is only 14% of our population today. Now, that 14% sure does make a lot of noise. They would have you to believe they're maybe even in the majority at times, but they're only 14%. Then, God created man in his present form. That's what 43% of the American public believe today. The ones that put down other or no opinion were 4%. Maybe they believe, as some of the Star Trek episodes have suggested, that man was put on this planet from maybe another planet or something. Who knows what those folk believe? But what I find interesting is that 38% believe that man developed with God guiding, and 43% believe that God created man in his present form. Between the two of those that believe we're here because of God, that's 81% of America. Now, this is very interesting. Where do you fit in? One, do you believe the Bible as it is written, that God created man in his present form? Or do you believe, as a theistic evolutionist, that God used evolution to create and man developed, but God guided in the process? Or are you part of the 14% believing man developed, but God had no part in the process, as an atheistic or agnostic? Well, I want to encourage you, regardless of which group that you fit into. Some, as you believe the Bible as it was written, are going to enjoy this show because you're going to get some ammunition. You see, if your children or grandchildren are at school and they're hearing about evolutionary teaching and you just answer them, well, I don't believe in that, but you have no ammunition for your belief, your children or grandchildren possibly might quietly conclude, well, mom and dad or grandpa and grandma, they're nice, but they just don't know things like my professor does. So you need the ammunition. Then you may be someone that's an theistic evolutionist. You're going to have your beliefs challenged, but I think you'll be blessed by that. And if you're an atheist or agnostic, I encourage you to listen with an open mind because most atheists and agnostics pride themselves in being open-minded. Now, as we look here at the issue, the Bible declares that God made man and then put Adam to sleep, and took a rib and made woman. If you want to mix theistic evolution with creationism, you have a problem because there's nobody in their right mind that believes that woman evolved from ribs. But that's precisely where God says woman came from. Now, as we look here, I also want to point out today that our format is intentionally designed to benefit the 81% of Americans that believe we're here because of God. Either those that are creationist and need ammunition, or those that are theistic evolutionist and need challenging, in my opinion. It's not that the agnostics and atheists are not important to work for. God loves them as much as anyone, and they should be worked for energetically in the context of understanding these issues. But I'm incapable of designing a program that can reach all at the same time. I do have seminars in which we do try to reason with the agnostic and atheist, but that's not the point of today's program. We're designing this program for the benefit of the 81% of Americans and people around the world that believe we're here because of God and may desire ammunition or grounding. Now, it's interesting that there are people that will say, well, the reason God said he did it in 6 days and rested on the seventh is because the people in Bible times couldn't have understood if he had said it took longer than that. Well, I'm going to read to you an article here. And this article is coming from Creation Magazine, the September to November 2004 issue. And it says, many, perhaps even most Christians around the world today, believe that God used the Big Bang and processes of stellar evolution and gradual geological change over millions of years to make the world what it is today. Genesis, they say, was written the way it was only because the ancient Hebrews, for instance, would not have understood today's sophisticated cosmological, geological, and biological theories. But a little reflection will show that this is clearly not the case. Below, it continues in the article, we have used the simple vocabulary of Genesis to show how God could have said it if, indeed, he had created as progressive creationist or theistic evolutionist imagine. It continues, when God began to create the heavens and the earth, he expanded a small grain of dust and said, let there be light. And eventually, it became so. From this grain of dust, over many great ages, he formed the stars, and then the sun, and finally, after a long age, the earth and the moon. Slowly, God caused the seas to form, and from the water, he formed exceedingly small creatures. Then he said, be fruitful and multiply, and be slowly changed into fish and plants of the sea and creeping things and animals and plants on the land and birds in the sky. and after thousands upon multiplied thousands of years, as numerous as the grains of sand on the seashore, it was so. And after a further number of long ages, God said, "Let us make man in our image." So God took one of the animals that had arisen, which looked like a man but was not. And God breathed his spirit into this creature so that it was changed into man. God called him Adam. God has spoken in his word, my friends. Will we believe what it plainly says, or will we allow evolutionists and Christian leaders and theologians who have been influenced by them to twist Genesis out of all recognition by their various old earth and evolutionary reinterpretations to make it say something radically different? That comes from Creation Magazine, September to November edition, 2004. You see, there's quite a conflict between the Bible and evolution. Let us consider. The Bible tells us God is the creator of all things in Genesis 1. Evolution and evolutionist agenda, especially naturalistic evolution, claims that natural chance and processes can account for the existence of all things. The Bible maintains that the world was created in six literal days, Genesis 1 and 2. Evolution, that the world evolved over eons. The Bible, in the Bible, the ocean was before the land in Genesis 1 and 2, but in evolution, there was land before oceans developed. In the Bible, the first life was on land, but in evolution, life began in the oceans. In the Bible, the first life was land plants. In evolution, marine organisms evolved first. In the Bible, the earth is before the sun, but in evolution, of course, the sun is before the earth. In the Bible, birds and fish are created on the fifth day, but in evolution, fish evolved over hundreds of millions of years before birds appeared. In the Bible, whales were created before land mammals. But of course, in evolution, land mammals evolved into whales, which whales promote a very interesting challenge to evolution. The creatures have to come out of the water, live on the land, form mammals, and then evolve back into the water to have whales. Very interesting and long story. In the Bible, you have birds before reptiles. But in evolution, you have reptiles before birds. In the Bible, you have plants before the sun, but of course in evolution, you have to have the sun before any plants. In the Bible, man's body came from the dust of the earth. In evolution, man evolved from primates. In the Bible, man exercised dominion over all organisms, but in evolution, most organisms were extinct before man even existed. In the Bible, there are distinct and fixed kinds capable of diversification. In evolution, the life forms are in a continual state of flux. In the Bible, man's sin is the cause of death, and evolution, struggle, and death are existent long before the evolution of man. Evolutionist Sir Arthur Keith, in Evolution and Ethics, he wrote the foreword to the 1959 100-year anniversary reprint of Darwin's book, said the law of Christ is incompatible with the law of evolution. Nay, the two laws are at war with each other. There is a war, my friends, and there's a heaven to gain and a hell to shun. What you believe about creation may have implications that extend beyond what you might realize right now. So I encourage you to affirm creation and put your trust in the Creator God. Until next time, this is Pastor Hiram Rester.
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2: 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God gave you a specific talent, and no one else has it exactly the same way you do. And remember, God wants you to use it for Him.
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5: Children never earn our anger, our impatience. They don't deserve our frustration. They do need discipline. But showing them, even when they've misbehaved, that we still love them. And that's not just sentimentalism. That is a principle of self-sacrificing. Sometimes I don't really feel loved right now when I'm mad at you, but I'm going to commit to it anyway.
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for giving us so much to sing about. Thank you for simple things. The sun coming up in the morning. Rain when the ground is dry. For sleep when our bodies are tired. And a good meal when we're hungry. Thank you, we can feel things. That we can laugh.

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3: Man provides park rangers to protect the wildlife in our parks. Man provides air patrol to follow elephant herds, to chase down poachers and jail them. If we are willing to protect what is ours, don't you think Jesus is willing to protect what is His? Look at Psalms chapter 34, starting with verse 7. The angel of the Lord encampeth round about them that fear Him, and delivereth them. Verse 17. The righteous cry, and the Lord heareth and delivereth them out of all their troubles. Verse 18. The Lord is nigh unto them that are of a broken heart, and saveth such as be of a contrite spirit. There is no question that mighty angels are encamped around about us. But when we choose to sin, we invite Satan to rule us. It is when we have a repentant, contrite spirit that we invite the holy angels to stand up and go to work in our behalf. Let's repent so our holy angels can get started today.
4: You haven't found the happy side of life? Are you afraid? The God that created you doesn't want you to be afraid. The most fearless people in the world are the ones that trust Him. King David was trying to escape from his son. Absalom wanted to kill him so he could become king. The Bible tells us that David had so much trust in God that he could lie down and go to sleep. All his fears were gone. This can happen to you. How? Turn to God. Read the Bible. He'll tell you what to do. You'll stop being afraid. And then you'll be able to say, this step toward the happy side of life is a service of the Seventh-day Adventist Church in your community.
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This is Your Family Health with Cheryl Swanson. I'm a licensed clinical social worker, and I work with children, adolescents, and their families, as well as with individuals that have other mental health problems. We're going to continue our discussion about ADD, or attention deficit disorder. We're talking about ADD, whether or not there's hyperactivity involved. We're going to talk about additional attitudes, behaviors, and learning styles than what we talked about before. Remember, attention deficit disorder is not a negative thing. It's not really a disorder as much as it is an attention inconsistency. It's a neurobiological problem. The individual is born with it. It's important that we get an accurate diagnosis as soon as possible, because if we can, we can avoid the social shunning, the low self-confidence and self-esteem, which inevitably accompanies unmanaged ADD. Research has shown that children with unmanaged ADD are rejected by their peers in 20 to 30 minutes of interaction. The rejection comes in the form of aversion. The children will withdraw from them. They'll isolate the ADD child. Or they'll criticize a child. They'll engage in hurtful teasing. Sometimes it's physical. Sometimes it's verbal. They'll be very aggressive. They'll hit or take things that belong to the ADD child. They'll just plain reject them. And this can come in the form of rejecting them personally, or rejecting their proffered toys, or their ideas. Remember, social rejection or acceptance will often make or break a child when they reach adolescence. So it's very important that we get a diagnosis early to avoid these problems. Here are some of the less recognized characteristics of ADD. The child with ADD may not seem to listen when spoken to, or they may forget what is said almost as soon as you finish speaking. They have difficulty sustaining attention in tasks like chores or play activities. They have difficulty with organization. Planning, sequencing, and categorizing are especially difficult. Now, when does that happen? Well, that's when they have to clean their room, or they have to clean their desk out at school. ADD child often loses things, even things that are important to them. Why is that? Because they're distracted and don't remember where they put them. They avoid activities that require sustained mental effort, like school or homework, gardening, or cleaning house. Their desks may always be cluttered. They love excitement, especially physical excitement. Therefore, they're more accident prone. They have lots of ideas, but are unable to initiate any of them. Therefore, there's a problem when you meet for a family council or brainstorming session. They have trouble learning to spell, do math, or read, especially out loud, yet they may be very brilliant in the gifted range of IQ. Often they will know what they want to say, to write, or to do, but they'll be unable to get the idea organized enough in their mind to speak it out or to write it down. They are very often sugarholics. That means they use sugar as a medicine. It seems to calm them down some, and I'm going to talk some more about that. They may ignore details or make careless mistakes. Often they seem in a fog and only get bits and pieces of the message or the information that's given them. They often will forget to take important things with them, like schoolwork or their football to football practice. They may exhibit symptoms of dyslexia, making letters backwards, getting all of the letters of a word in the word, but all in the wrong order. Or they may skip words or phrases when they write, yet they thought them in their mind. These are just some of the more symptoms of ADD. But what happens is their impulsivity, their distractibility, their learning problems, and their restlessness
leads to other behavior problems. And we're talking about low self-esteem, defiance of authority, poor social skills and peer relations, failure in school, lying, petty stealing, and other minor antisocial problems while they're young, which in turn become major antisocial problems when they get older. If the problem is recognized early and managed appropriately, none of these negative aspects have to occur. If it's managed early, your son or daughter can be self-assured, successful, fit into society, and be a respected, confident child. Educating yourself about these problems is the most important thing you can do to lessen your stress as a parent, a teenager, a spouse, or an employer. Because we have been talking about symptoms of children, but they also are symptoms of adolescents and adults. Recognize that an ADD child or any individual cannot tell you why. I remember as a young child, my grandmother trying to teach me to spell. And since I have attention deficit disorder, but nobody knew it until I was in my 40s, they would send me to my grandma to teach me spelling. Now, my grandma was very creative. She taught children how to play the piano. So she'd make flashcards with pictures and she'd help me sound the words out, but I'd forget them as soon as I learned them. One day she said, "Why? Why can't you learn these?" And I remember running out of the house crying. I didn't know why, but I knew I wasn't dumb. In fact, I intuitively knew I was bright. Now, I was able to hang on to that knowledge that I really was bright, even though I couldn't explain why I couldn't learn, clear through to my 40s when I was finally diagnosed with ADD, the inattentive type, not the hyperactive type. With the diagnosis came management and an understanding of why I couldn't spell. I couldn't learn words because I needed to grasp the whole. They were telling me to pick the words apart. I need to see the whole picture. Phonics was useless. Also, as typical of many children with ADD, I didn't have a very good ear for the subtle phonetic sounds that are used in phonetic spelling, and it caused me to be mixed up, especially when it involved vowel sounds. When I was asked to spell, I also couldn't picture any word in my mind, and so I could write down T-O, T-W-O, or T-O-O just as well as any of the others for the word two, because I couldn't picture which one was right. Therefore, I was constantly inconsistent in my spelling. When I was diagnosed, I was trained to visualize. I became a good speller. My vocabulary exploded, and with the proper tools and conditions, I was able to really access my true potential. But before my 40s, getting an education was hard work. I got acceptable grades, but I had to work 10 times harder than other students to do it. After I was diagnosed, learning became fun. In fact, I crave knowledge to this day. I love to learn, but I have to have the right tools to learn. I didn't know anything about right brain, left brain learning styles until a month ago. That's when I ran across a book with the title, Right Brain Children in a Left Brain World, Unlocking the Potential of Your ADD Child by Jeffrey Freed and Lori Parsons. Since I'm studying and working toward becoming an expert in this field, this was a book that looked interesting to me. I purchased it and I discovered myself throughout this book. It taught me how ADD children can learn to spell. It taught me how they can learn to do math. So I decided to do an experiment. I was driving along in the car the other day, and I heard a radio talk host give a phone number. Now, I never can remember those phone numbers, but I decided to try this technique, and you know, I can still remember that phone number. So I said, that's interesting. Let me see if I can memorize Bible texts using the method that they told me to use. I've been using this
memorization method, and I'm beginning to retain Bible texts when I learn them. It's very exciting, and I want to share some of these things with you as well. For when a person has attention deficit disorder, they are really in a different world than the rest of you. But that world can be unlocked, and it doesn't have to be a negative diagnosis. It can be capitalized upon, and your son, your daughter, yourself, your spouse, your friend can have a new beginning and can be a very successful individual. But remember, as you're learning about ADD, and as you're trying to sort out what you should do, how to get help, don't forget that God has made some promises to you. He says in Psalms 32:8, I will instruct you and teach you in the way you should go. I will counsel you and watch over you. And in verse 10, it goes on to say, many are the woes of the wicked, but the Lord is unfailing in his love, and he surrounds the man who trusts him with that love. You have been listening to Your Family Health with Cheryl Swanson. If you would like more information about this program, contact Three Angels Broadcasting Network at 800-752-3226 or 618-627-4651. 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

0: If it were up to us, we'd save the world with money, lots of money, distributed to give each person food to eat and shelter from the storms. If it were up to us, we'd save the world through education, teaching children how to read, filling schools and universities, for knowledge has advantages. If it were up to us, we'd save the world by banning war, undoing arsenals, dissolving armies, teaching skills of compromise. All these are good. We've tried them all. Yet still we wrestle endlessly with poverty, injustice, and the violence they breed. The vast inequities of life defy our grandest visions. God says, "My thoughts are not your thoughts, nor are your ways my ways." He who knows us best and loves us most will save the world his way. For this is how God loved the world. He gave his one and only Son, so that everyone who believes in him will not perish, but have eternal life. God showed his great love for us by sending Christ to die for us while we were still sinners. Grace is God's answer to our broken, messed up world. For grace addresses all that causes hunger, homelessness, and war. God heals the heart, and then in turn, our minds, our bodies, and communities. Begin with grace and watch the world change. And stay in it.
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3: 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This episode of Evie's Treehouse talks about losing a loved one through the context of a classroom pet. 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And now on with the show.
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6: Greetings, Evie. Welcome, friends.
4: Do you have a story for us today?
6: Of course I do. But you know what I need?
4: Buzzwords! Those are the words that you send tablet so it can give us the best stories.
6: Did anyone send any buzzwords for this week?
4: They sure did. Maurice from Louisiana sent the word sad. Janelle from Colorado sent the word fish. And Trish from Michigan sent the word weekend.
6: I've got it. Today's story is called A Moment of Sadness. Zara and Andrew made their way toward the classroom. Andrew was excited because it was going to be his turn to feed and care for the classroom fish. He couldn't stop talking about it.
7: And did you know that the largest koi fish ever recorded was 4 feet long and 91 pounds?
8: You sure know a lot about fish facts, Andrew.
7: It's because of Bubbles, our class pet. Ever since Miss Campbell let me take care of him every morning before school, I've tried to learn everything I can.
8: You're awesome at it, too.
6: As Zara and Andrew got closer to the classroom, Miss Campbell met them in the hallway. She looked worried.
9: Good morning, Zara. Good morning, Andrew.
7: Hi, Miss Campbell. I came in early to take care of Bubbles. I even had my mom buy a special underwater castle so he can swim around in it.
9: Oh, Andrew, I got here a little earlier. Unfortunately, Bubbles died over the weekend. I'm so sorry.
7: Did I do something wrong?
9: Not at all. I've had Bubbles in my classroom for years. Nobody did anything wrong.
7: But everything was okay when we left on Friday.
9: I know. Sometimes these things just happen. You and Zara can stay out here as long as you would like, okay?
8: Are you okay, Andrew?
7: I guess. I don't understand what happened. Maybe it's because I did something bad.
8: Miss Campbell said you didn't do anything wrong.
7: I know what she said, but I don't think that's true.
4: Why'd you stop the story, Tablet?
6: Andrew is very sad about the class fish dying, and he's blaming himself.
4: Oh, that's not good.
6: He needs to talk to someone to help him feel better.
4: Are any of his friends nearby?
6: Zara is with him, but I think she's having a hard time cheering him up. Requesting to make you part of the story, Evie? Do I have your permission?
4: Absolutely, Tablet. Whee! I landed safely.
6: Resuming story.
4: Hi, Zara. Hi, Andrew.
7: Hi, Evie.
8: Hi, Evie.
4: What's wrong?
7: Our classroom pet died.
4: I'm so sorry for your loss.
8: I keep trying to tell Andrew that it's not his fault, just like Miss Campbell told us.
4: Zara's right. I'm sure there's nothing you could have done.
7: Does that mean I shouldn't feel sad?
4: It's okay to feel sad. My dad says that when something or someone close to us dies, it's normal to be sad.
7: How long am I supposed to be sad?
4: My mommy says there's no time limit for feeling sad. We just have to make sure to talk to a trusted adult so they can help us find a healthy way to handle it.
8: You can talk to your mom about this, Andrew.
4: He sure can. And it's good to remember that God really cares about us, especially when we're sad.
7: Really? Do you think God cares that I'm sad over our fish?
4: Absolutely. God loves us. And knowing He cares, especially when we're feeling sad, can also help us feel better.
8: I think being around good friends helps us too.
4: I agree.
7: I'm still a little sad, but I'm glad to know that it's okay to feel like this.
4: It sure is. Would you like to try going into the classroom now? Zara will be right there with you.
8: I sure will.
4: I know it may take some time, but I hope you feel better, Andrew.
8: Thanks, Evie.
4: I'm ready to come out now. What a great story, Tablet.
6: Thank you. And did we include all of our words?
4: We sure did. Sad was the word that Andrew used. Fish was a word that Zara used. And weekend was a word that Miss Campbell used.
6: That's right, Evie. Can you think of a scripture that goes with this week's story?
4: I sure can. This story reminded me of a Bible verse I learned. Psalm 34:18. The Lord is close to the brokenhearted and saves those who are crushed in spirit.
6: Brokenhearted is a big word, Evie. Do you know what it means?
4: I sure do. It means really, really sad.
6: That's right. Would you like me to save that on your favorite scripture page?
4: I sure would.
6: Psalm 34:18 is saved.
4: My mom says everyone can be sad in different ways. I hope Andrew talks to a trusted adult around him when he really feels down.
6: I'm sure he will, Evie. And you and Zara were great friends to him in his time of need.
4: If someone close to us dies, it's okay to be sad. And sometimes we may not feel better right away. But God is always with us, and He cares about us, even when we don't feel happy.
6: That's right, Evie.
4: I love going into the story to help Andrew, Tablet. Do you think I can go into the story next time?
6: Of course.
10: Evie!
4: Coming, Mom! Tablet, it's time to shut down now.
6: See you next time, Evie.
4: Thanks for visiting, friends. Remember, always be truthful, always be kind, and be a shining light for God to everyone you meet. Goodbye. Thanks for coming by. 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My mommy checks that email. Thanks for listening.
11: There's someone here to see you. It's Pastor Snell.
4: Pastor Snell?
12: Hi, Evie.
4: Would you like to come up to my treehouse?
12: Well...
11: Honey, I think Pastor Snell may be more comfortable if you come down.
4: Okay. Hi, Pastor Snell.
12: Evie, I was just telling your mom how excited we are that you're part of our Breath of Life family now.
4: I'm excited too. I get to bring my new friends to come and tell stories about being a shining light for Jesus.
12: That's right, Evie.
4: Has Breath of Life been around since I was a baby?
12: Way before that.
4: Has it been around since you were a baby?
12: Before that too. In fact, this year, Breath of Life is celebrating 50 years of ministry.
4: 50 years? Whoa, that's old.
11: Evie!
12: It's okay. We're excited that we've been around that long.
4: And little kids like me have been telling their friends stories for 50 years?
12: Actually, Evie, you're the first.
4: I am?
12: You sure are. And that's why we're so glad to have you. All of your friends are excited to hear you, and maybe one day they'll be excited to see you too.
4: I would love for my friends to see me.
12: Well, Evie, I gotta go.
4: Thank Thanks for coming by. See you later.

0: Here's a Bible promise to have with you today. In 2 Kings 6, verse 16, Elisha was surrounded by a great army with many horses and chariots. Yet he told his servant, "Fear not, for they that be with us are more than they that be with them." Remember, friends, God is bigger than your enemies, and he's always with you.
1: This is Vanita Markison. Some people take advantage over others for their own gain. They miss out on blessings that come from giving. Lincoln said, "It is no pleasure to me to triumph over anyone." Are you a taker or a giver?

welcome to HeartLift. I'm Jill Morricone, and I'm so glad that you've joined us today. We're on a journey toward hope, toward healing, toward the transformation that the Lord Jesus wants to work in your heart and in mine as women, as daughters of God. If you're just joining us, our last program, we began several programs in this series that will deal with the subject of pride. Our last program was a boastful heart. And we talked about how boastful hearts, we really never see Jesus. And how if we behold him, if we give thanks for that which maybe humbles us a bit, and if we behold Jesus, how he can work in our lives to create in us his humility and his meekness. Today's topic is a critical spirit, a critical heart. Our scripture is 2 Corinthians chapter 10, verse 12. 2 Corinthians chapter 10, verse 12. The Bible says, "For we dare not class ourselves or compare ourselves with those who commend themselves, but they, measuring themselves by themselves and comparing themselves among themselves, are not wise." Let's pray. Father, we come before you right now in the name of Jesus. Thank you that you want to work freedom in our hearts. Thank you that you want to bring deliverance from the critical heart, from those things that are displeasing to you. And right now we just open up our hearts to receive what you have for us, and we thank you. In Jesus' name, amen. I was having my early morning time with God. One of those times where you just love spending time in Jesus' presence. I had drunk deeply from his word. I had spent time in prayer. And now I was just sitting quietly, savoring the presence of being with my King. This particular morning, I decided to pray Psalm 139, 23, and 24 over my life. And I've shared with you before that I love this scripture, and it's a beautiful prayer to pray over our hearts and lives. David says, "Search me, O God, and know my heart. Try me and know my thoughts. And see," the Bible says, "see if there's any wickedness in me, and lead me in the way everlasting." Now, that's what David says, but I always say, because I know the wickedness exists, so I always say, "Reveal to me what's displeasing to you, and lead me in your perfect way." So as I was praying this prayer, I all of a sudden saw my heart laid out on my lap. Now, I'm not trying to tell you I had a vision, because I do not have that, so we're not talking about that. But it was as if I could see my heart. I was sitting. It was as if I could see my heart laid out on my lap. In the middle was fresh, clean tissue, healthy looking. All the way around the edges were pockets of diseased tissue. I began to cry as I realized the junk that's in those pockets, the junk that that stuff represents. I had no idea what it was, but I knew that God would show me in his time. That very day, a situation arose. Instantly, my heart responded with a critical and a judgmental spirit. And in that moment, when I responded with a critical spirit, I felt God tap me on the shoulder, and he said, "Jill, my precious daughter, this is one of those pockets that I showed you this morning. You didn't know what it was. You just knew it was junk and disease-filled, but this is what was in one of those pockets." And I said, "God, I'm sorry." And he said, "I forgive you instantly, completely." And then he said, "I want to work in your life to remove this spirit of criticism." We have our self-evaluation. We always like to begin our programs with a self-evaluation. As always, I want to encourage you to be honest. Don't feel like you have to share this with anybody else, or you have to somehow measure up to anybody else. All you need to do is simply be honest. Where do you feel you are right now in your relationship with God?
Self-evaluation. How often does a critical, judgmental spirit arise in my heart? We have several options here. Just pick the one that fits you the best. Number one, I have negative, judgmental words or thoughts about everyone I interact with. I judge other people's motives, their actions, their ideas, even their walk with Jesus. A critical spirit consumes me. Maybe that's where you feel you are right now. Number two, my first response when someone suggests an idea is to find fault with their idea. A critical spirit controls me. Number three, externally, I don't express critical words, but my thoughts are often critical toward other people. A critical spirit still possesses me. And I have to be honest with you, I have been in category one and two, definitely. I know I have, but I think more than any other category, I've been right there at number three. I think the critical thoughts, I might not outwardly express it, but I'm still thinking it inside. And God says, Jill, that's the same. Sin is sin, right? It doesn't matter whether I'm acting out or if I'm thinking, it's the same thing. Maybe you're not at any one of those three. Maybe you're at the next one. My thoughts and words are usually positive and encouraging toward others. Occasionally, a critical thought or comment slips out. And the last one, finally, I walk in freedom, in humility, and in love toward all, and instantly surrender the first hint of a critical thought. God has given me victory over the critical spirit. The pocket of a critical heart is like a cancer. It spreads. It poisons my life with Jesus and cripples my walk with Jesus, and it spreads to affect other people. It eats away at our hearts. Often, you probably have seen this, the pocket of a critical spirit separates best friends. It can divide homes. It can destroy innocent lives. I'm sure you've seen examples of the critical heart, and we're going to look at a couple examples of the critical heart here today. Some modern day examples I can think of is at the dinner table after the pastor has preached. At the dinner table afterward, what can happen? The critical spirit, the critical heart, can pop out with maybe some comments. It might pop up in nominating committee when someone is suggested for an important position. And all of a sudden, the critical spirit, a critical word, begins to slip out. It even manifests itself in seemingly harmless ways, such as someone might come to you with a prayer request. Oh, pray for Sister Jane and Sister Helen. They can't seem to get along. In the beginning, we're almost sucked in without realizing it. Oh, yes, we want a prayer. We want to pray for Sister Jane and Sister Helen. We believe in prayer. But underneath all of that, you know what we see? We find the critical spirit. You and I get along with each other. We're not like Sister Jane and Sister Helen. We're a little bit better than that because we can get along with them. And in our self-righteous attitude, we can pray for them. Now, I'm not saying it's not a good thing to pray for people. That's a beautiful thing. It's the spirit that is insidious underneath and behind. It's the story of the Pharisee and the tax collector all over again. We see this in Luke 18. Luke chapter 18 is the story of the Pharisee and tax collector. Verse 9. Jesus spoke this parable to some who trusted in themselves that they were righteous and despised others. Two men went up to the temple to pray. One was a Pharisee. He was a religious leader. He was a religious ruler. The other was a tax collector.

I fast twice in the week, and I give tithes of all I possess. Do you see that pride? Oh, that's huge. It just comes right off the page as you read it. And the tax collector, see the difference in his spirit. The tax collector, he stood afar off. He would not so much as lift up his eyes to heaven. But he beat on his chest and he said, God, be merciful to me, a sinner. The Bible says, I tell you, this man went down to his house justified. The man who everyone else thought was a lowlife, he went down justified rather than the Pharisee. For everyone who exalts himself will be humbled, and he who humbles himself will be exalted. Now, was God being mean there? Was God saying, I don't want to justify the Pharisee? Of course not. Simply, he didn't ask. Did you notice that? Having asked for nothing, he received nothing. He was so busy telling God how much better he was than the people around him, he didn't even ask. He didn't even say, God, I need you. I want you. James 4:6, the Bible tells us, God resists the proud, but gives grace to the humble. You see, the tax collector received grace, and the Pharisee received nothing because he didn't ask. Matthew 7 tells us that. This is the sermon, part of the Sermon on the Mount. We have the Beatitudes in 5, and then it just kind of continues through 5, 6, and 7 through there. And Matthew 7, verse 7, Jesus says, ask, and it will be given you. Seek, and you will find. Knock, and it will be open to you. For everyone who asks receives. And he who seeks finds, and to him who knocks, it will be opened. The disciples battled this critical pride often. It wasn't just in the heart of the Pharisee, in the heart of the religious ruler. This critical pride could affect any one of us. They battled this often. In my mind's eye, I can see them now, toiling up some dusty road in Galilee, absorbed with trying to keep the closest spot next to Jesus, because that was the most important, trying to keep those women and insignificant children in the background, arguing as they walk about who is the greatest. Mark 9. Mark chapter 9, verse 33 and 34. Jesus came to Capernaum. When he was in the house, he asked them, what is it that you disagreed among yourselves along the way? What were you arguing about? But the Bible says they kept silent, for on the road they had disputed among themselves who would be the greatest. Jesus said, what were you arguing about? What was troubling you? But they kept quiet because they had been arguing on that dusty road. They'd been arguing about who was the best, who was the best disciple, who was the one most worthy to take that place right next to Jesus when he should set up his earthly kingdom. For that's what they believed he was going to do. I want to share in the remainder of our program 4 steps to breaking free from the critical spirit. How do we break free from the critical spirit? Number one, don't get discouraged. Don't despair. Don't give up. Don't listen to the lies of the enemy. There's hope and victory in Jesus. So if you feel like, boy, I do criticize people a lot. Boy, I do have the critical heart. Don't be discouraged. The Lord Jesus already knows everything about our hearts. And he says, I love you. I can change you. I want to change you. I love that about our God. Jesus can show us our hearts. 1 John 1:9, if we confess our sins, he's faithful and just to forgive us our sins and to cleanse us from all unrighteousness. Ezekiel 36, verse 26, the Bible says, a new heart also will I give you, and a new spirit will I put within you. I'm going to take away that stony heart, Jill, that you possess, and I know I do. And he says, Jill, I'm going to give you a heart of flesh, a heart that's soft, a heart that's pliable and moldable

0: Jesus Christ. 1 Corinthians 15:57. Thanks be to God who gives us the victory through our Lord Jesus Christ. Victory is assured. Victory is sure in Jesus. And finally, Hebrews 10:16. I like this promise. He says, I can write my law of humility in your heart. He wants to write his law of humility in your heart as well. We can't do that. God knows that. He knows we can't any sooner get rid of critical pride than we can change our skin color, than we can change our hair color, except we'll dye, of course, than we can grow taller. We can't do that. We come to God and he writes his law of humility in our hearts. John chapter 13. The book of John, I believe, is one of my favorite books in the Bible. I just love the way John expresses his thoughts. John chapter 13, we see when Jesus washed the disciples' feet. Here we are with him, the Messiah, the Son of God, stooping down and washing their feet. Let's look at two verses, John 13, 3 and 4. I love verse 3. It says, Jesus, knowing that the Father had given all things into his hands, and that he had come from God and was going to God, he rose from supper. He laid aside his garments. He took a towel and he girded himself. You notice John prefaces Jesus kneeling down and washing the feet of the disciple with that statement. He's not saying Jesus had a momentary lapse in memory. He's not saying Jesus forgot who he was and thought, okay, I'm a servant. I can just go down here and I can do that job. No, with full knowledge of his divinity. That's what I have written in the margin of my Bible. With full knowledge of his divinity, he still chose to serve. First, remember that God, don't despair. Don't get discouraged. God can work in our heart and change us. Second, we learn to esteem other people as better than ourselves. We want the mind of Christ. We see that mind in Philippians 2. Philippians 2 is a beautiful picture of the mind of Christ. Philippians 2, and we're going to start with verse 2. It says, fulfill my joy by being like-minded, having the same love, being of one accord, of one mind. How much strife and division could we avoid if we considered each other as brothers and sisters in Jesus, instead of shoving each other out of the way in our frantic struggle to get to the top? Or maybe we pick up little pebbles and we toss them at other people, people who don't think like we do. People who don't dress like we do. People who don't act like we do. People who, anyone that we would view as a threat. Verse 3, let nothing be done through selfish ambition or conceit, but in lowliness of mind, let each esteem the others as better than themselves. To me, that is the mind of Christ, esteeming other people. That servant heart, him getting down and washing the feet of his disciples, that is the key, esteeming other people as better than ourselves. They have what they call the crab mentality. Maybe you've heard of it. And I'm not talking about being a crabby person. I'm talking about, it's actually a term, you can Google it, the crab mentality. If fishermen want to collect crabs, they want to catch them, they can put them in a bucket without a lid on. Do you know why? Because if one crab reaches up a little claw, I don't like crabs. If one crab reaches up a little claw to climb out of the bucket, you know what happens? His brother in the bucket reaches up a claw and pulls him back down. So they don't even need a lid on it because they're not going to get out of the bucket. They're always pulling each other down. The crab mentality is, if I can't have it, neither can you. That's the crab mentality. In addition to esteeming other people as better than ourselves, we want to focus on others. Learn to listen instead of always speaking. I really need to learn this one. Is someone telling a story? Listen to what they say without trying to interrupt it, or without, while they're talking, thinking, how am I going to top this story? Or what am I going to say to one up what they just said to me? Is someone excited about their promotion? Rejoice with them instead of feeling sorry for yourself. Is someone struggling because they're not friends with a popular person? Encourage them and be friends with them. Pay attention to their needs. Are they sick? You could cook them a meal, pick up groceries, and bring them to their house. Do they need a friend? You could drop by and listen to them. Are they discouraged? You could offer to pray with them or for them. Claim promises from the Word of God over their life. My mother-in-law, Valerie, my husband Greg's mom, I just call her mom. She's a beautiful example of a servant's heart, of someone who esteems other people as better than herself, as someone who focuses on other people instead of herself. Hers is a beautiful heart because it's patterned after the heart of Jesus Christ. Lastly, we want to give of ourselves. Sometimes it requires sacrifice to do that. Does someone need a ride and it's out of your way? Maybe drive the distance anyway. Is someone lonely and discouraged and yet you're too tired to go? Go and visit with them anyway. J.D. Quinn always says it was the right thing to do. Meaning, go and do it anyway, even if you don't feel like it. Go and do it anyway. Is someone obnoxious and just likes to talk about themselves and those people kind of drive you nuts? Maybe sit and listen anyway. Jesus lived to bless other people. He lived to bless others. And he says we will be following in the footsteps of Jesus when we do the same. No matter where you feel you are right now with that critical spirit, you might say, it's just all over me. And God says, don't be discouraged. I can forgive you. I can give you the mind of Christ. I can teach you to focus on other people, to esteem others as better than yourself, to give of yourself, to even sacrifice if need be for them. We're going to take a short break, and when we come back, we're going to do our practical application for this week. Something you can do at home that will be a help, I pray, and an encouragement to you. And then our next program deals with jealousy.
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0: Welcome back. We've been talking today about the critical heart, the critical spirit. And if you feel like, wow, that's me, don't be discouraged. Don't listen to the lies of the enemy or any of his shame or condemnation that he wants to give you. God wants to set us free. He wants to give us the mind of Christ, the mind that esteems other people as better than ourselves, the mind that focuses on the needs of others and gives of ourselves, even sacrifices if need be for them. We're talking today with our application. We're going to look at three different aspects, three things that you can look at this week. First is our thoughts. Second is actions. And third is words. The story is told of a young couple, newly married. They bought a new house. And when they moved into that house, the first morning, they're eating breakfast across the table. And the wife looked out the window and she saw the neighbor hanging laundry on the line. And she said to her husband, "What's wrong with that lady? Doesn't she know how to clean clothes? I need to teach her how to wash. Those clothes are dirty." Her husband sat back, kind of smiled, and said nothing. The next morning, they ate breakfast again. And the wife said, "What's wrong with that lady? She doesn't know how to clean clothes. I need to teach her. Those clothes are dirty." This went on for some time, maybe a week. And then one morning, the wife looked out the window. The neighbor was doing wash again and was hanging her clothes on the line. And the wife said, "Somebody got to that woman and told her how to clean clothes because they're clean now." And the husband said, "I got up early this morning, honey. I washed the window." Isn't that amazing what God can do in our hearts and in our lives? You see what it was? It was a thought. It was what was over the window. Those clothes weren't dirty at all. It was her own perception. So number one, look at your thoughts, how you perceive other people. Number two, look at your actions. Think about maybe an area of someone else's life, someone maybe that you feel critical against. Think about a need that they have and ask God, could I go out and meet that need? Maybe you have children or you don't have children, but the person you're feeling critical against, they don't manage their kids very well. And you think, I wish they would discipline. You could offer to go and to babysit without offering any suggestions, without saying you could do this different. You could offer to just go and help that busy mom out. Maybe they struggle to provide food for their family. And instead of you saying, what's wrong with you? Go out and get a job. You could buy groceries and leave them off at their doorstep. Maybe they constantly complain about their ailments. You could simply sit and listen to them instead of saying, I'm tired of hearing you talk about your issues. Maybe they always seem discouraged. Drop them a card of encouragement. And number three is words. Work to speak words of encouragement to someone else. Ask God to put a check in your spirit. So just before you're about ready to say something critical or demeaning to someone else, instead, ask God to help you speak words of encouragement. My father-in-law, Pastor Daniel, does a great job with that. Dad is incredible at encouraging and supporting other people. And I know that might be an inherent gift, but it can be learned as well. So practice words of encouragement. Next week, we're going to discuss a jealous heart, and I hope that you will be with us for that. In conclusion, our scripture, as always, is Romans 15:13. Now may the God of hope fill you with all joy and peace in believing, that you may abound in hope by the power of the Holy Spirit.
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5: 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Oh, Lord, listen to my cry for help. You are my God and King. Where else can I go? Lord, you will hear my voice every morning. Before sunrise, I will pray to you and look for your answer. 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

0: scripture is inspired by God and profitable for teaching, for reproof, for correction, for training in righteousness, so that the man of God may be adequate, equipped for every good work. Enjoy the following reading of God's Word.
1: Chapter 19. And it came to pass in those days, when there was no king in Israel, that there was a certain Levite sojourning on the side of Mount Ephraim, who took to him a concubine out of Bethlehem, Judah. And his concubine played the whore against him, and went away from him unto her father's house to Bethlehem, Judah, and was there 4 whole months. And her husband arose and went after her to speak friendly unto her, and to bring her again, having his servant with him, and a couple of asses. And she brought him into her father's house. And when the father of the damsel saw him, he rejoiced to meet him. And his father-in-law, the damsel's father, retained him, and he abode with him 3 days. So they did eat and drink and lodge there. And it came to pass on the 4th day, when they arose early in the morning, that he rose up to depart. And the damsel's father said unto his son-in-law, Comfort thine heart with a morsel of bread, and afterward go your way. And they sat down and did eat and drink both of them together. For the damsel's father had said unto the man, Be content, I pray thee, and tarry all night, and let thine heart be merry. And when the man rose up to depart, his father-in-law urged him. Therefore he lodged there again. And he arose early in the morning on the 5th day to depart. And the damsel's father said, Comfort thine heart, I pray thee. And they tarried until afternoon, and they did eat both of them. And when the man rose up to depart, he and his concubine and his servant, his father-in-law, the damsel's father, said unto him, Behold, now the day draweth toward evening, I pray you tarry all night. Behold, the day groweth to an end. Lodge here, that thine heart may be merry, and tomorrow get you early on your way, that thou mayest go home. But the man would not tarry that night, but he rose up and departed and came over against Jebus, which is Jerusalem, and there were with him 2 asses saddled, his concubine also was with him. And when they were by Jebus, the day was far spent, and the servant said unto his master, Come, I pray thee, and let us turn in into this city of the Jebusites, and lodge in it. And his master said unto him, We will not turn aside hither into the city of a stranger, that is not of the children of Israel. We will pass over to Gibeah. And he said unto his servant, Come and let us draw near to one of these places to lodge all night in Gibeah or in Ramah. And they passed on and went their way, and the sun went down upon them when they were by Gibeah, which belongeth to Benjamin. And they turned aside thither to go in and to lodge in Gibeah. And when he went in, he sat down in a street of the city, for there was no man that took them into his house to lodging. And behold, there came an old man from his work out of the field at even, which was also of Mount Ephraim, and he sojourned in Gibeah, but the men of the place were Benjamites. And when he had lifted up his eyes, he saw a wayfaring man in the street of the city. And the old man said, Whither goest thou, and whence comest thou? And he said unto him, We are passing from Bethlehem, Judah, toward the side of Mount Ephraim. From thence am I, and I went to Bethlehem, Judah, but I am now going to the house of the Lord, and there is no man that receiveth me to house. Yet there is both straw and provender for our asses, and there is bread and wine also for me, and for thy handmaid, and for the young man which is with thy servants. There is no want of anything. And the old man said, Peace be with thee. Howsoever, let all thy wants lie upon me, only lodge not in the street. So we brought him into his house, and gave provender unto the asses, and they washed their feet, and did eat and drink. Now as they were making their hearts merry, behold, the men of the city, certain sons of Belial, beset the house round about, and beat at the door, and spake to the master of the house, the old man, saying, Bring forth the man that came into thine house, that we may know him. And the man, the master of the house, went out unto them, and said unto them, Nay, my brethren, nay, I pray you, do not so wickedly. Seeing that this man is come into mine house, do not this folly. Behold, here is my daughter, a maiden, and his concubine. Them I will bring out now, and humble ye them, and do with them what seemeth good unto you. But unto this man do not so vile a thing. But the men would not hearken to him. So the man took his concubine, and brought her forth unto them, and they knew her, and abused her all the night until the morning. And when the day began to spring, they let her go. Then came the woman in the dawning of the day, and fell down at the door of the man's house, where her lord was, till it was light. And her lord rose up in the morning, and opened the doors of the house, and went out to go his way. And behold, the woman, his concubine, was fallen down at the door of the house, and her hands were upon the threshold. And he said unto her, Up, and let us be going. But none answered. Then the man took her up upon an ass, and the man rose up and gat him unto his place. And when he was come into his house, he took a knife and laid hold on his concubine and divided her, together with her bones, into 12 pieces, and sent her into all the coasts of Israel. And it was so that all that saw it said, There was no such deed done nor seen from the day that the children of Israel came up out of the land of Egypt unto this day. Consider it, take advice, and speak your mind. Chapter 20. Then all the children of Israel went out, and the congregation was gathered together as one man, from Dan even to Beersheba, with the land of Gilead unto the Lord in Mizpah. And the chief of all the people, even of all the tribes of Israel, presented themselves in the assembly of the people of God, 400,000 footmen that drew sword. Now the children of Benjamin heard that the children of Israel were gone up to Mizpah. Then said the children of Israel, Tell us, how was this wickedness? And the Levite, the husband of the woman that was slain, answered and said, I came into Gibeah that belongeth to Benjamin, I and my concubine, to lodge. And the men at Gibeah rose against me, and beset the house round about upon me by night, and thought to have slain me. And my concubine have they forced, that she is dead. And I took my concubine, and cut her in pieces, and sent her throughout all the country of the inheritance of Israel, for they have committed lewdness and folly in Israel. Behold, ye are all children of Israel. Give here your advice and counsel. And all the people arose as one man, saying, We will not any of us go to his tent, neither will we any of us turn into his house. But now this shall be the thing which we will do to Gibeah. We will go up by lot against it. And we will take 10 men of 100 throughout all the tribes of Israel, and 100 of 1,000, and 1,000 out of 10,000 to fetch victual for the people, that they may do when they come to Gibeah of Benjamin according to all the folly that they have wrought in Israel. So all the men of Israel were gathered against the city, knit together as one man. And the tribes of Israel sent men through all the tribe of Benjamin, saying, What wickedness is this that is done among you? Now therefore deliver us the men, the children of Belial, which are in Gibeah, that we may put them to death, and put away evil from Israel. But the children of Benjamin would not hearken to the voice of their brethren, the children of Israel. But the children of Benjamin gathered themselves together out of the cities unto Gibeah, to go out to battle against the children of Israel. And the children of Benjamin were numbered at that time out of the cities 26,000 men that drew sword, beside the inhabitants of Gibeah, which were numbered 700 chosen men. Among all this people there were 700 chosen men left-handed. Every one could sling stones at an hair-breadth and not miss. And the men of Israel beside Benjamin were numbered 400,000 men that drew sword. All these were men of war. And the children of Israel arose and went up to the house of God and asked counsel of God and said, Which of us shall go up first to the battle against the children of Benjamin? And the Lord said, Judah shall go up first. And the children of Israel rose up in the morning and encamped against Gibeah. And the men of Israel went out to battle against Benjamin. And the men of Israel put themselves in array to fight against them at Gibeah. And the children of Benjamin came forth out of Gibeah and destroyed down to the ground of the Israelites that day 22,000 men. And the people, the men of Israel, encouraged themselves and set their battle again in array in the place where they put themselves in array the first day. And the children of Israel went up and wept before the Lord until even and asked counsel of the Lord, saying, Shall I go up again to battle against the children of Benjamin, my brother? And the Lord said, Go up against him. And the children of Israel came near against the children of Benjamin the second day. And Benjamin went forth against them out of Gibeah the second day, and destroyed down to the ground of the children of Israel again 18,000 men. All these drew the sword. Then all the children of Israel and all the people went up and came unto the house of God and wept and sat there before the Lord and fasted that day until even, and offered burnt offerings and peace offerings before the Lord. And the children of Israel inquired of the Lord, for the ark of the covenant of God was there in those days. And Phinehas, the son of Eleazar, the son of Aaron, stood before it in those days, saying, Shall I yet again go out to battle against the children of Benjamin my brother, or shall I cease? And the Lord said, Go up, for tomorrow I will deliver them unto thine hand. And Israel set liers in wait round about Gibeah. And the children of Israel went up against the children of Benjamin on the third day, and put themselves in array against Gibeah as at other times. And the children of Benjamin went out against the people, and were drawn away from the city. And they began to smite of the people, and kill, as at other times, in the highways, of which one goeth up to the house of God, and the other to Gibeah in the field, about 30 men of Israel. And the children of Benjamin said, They are smitten down before us as at the first. But the children of Israel said, Let us flee and draw them from the city unto the highways. And all the men of Israel rose up out of their place and put themselves in array in Baal Tamar. And the liers in wait of Israel came forth out of their places, even out of the meadows of Gibeah. And there came against Gibeah 10,000 chosen men out of all Israel, and the battle was sore, but they knew not that evil was near them. And the Lord smote Benjamin before Israel, and the children of Israel destroyed of the Benjamites that day 25,000 and 100 men. All these drew the sword. So the children of Benjamin saw that they were smitten, for the men of Israel gave place to the Benjamites, because they trusted unto the liers in wait which they had set beside Gibeah. And the liers in wait hasted and rushed upon Gibeah, and the liers in wait drew themselves along and smote all the city with the edge of the sword. Now there was an appointed sign between the men of Israel and the liers in wait, that they should make a great flame with smoke rise up out of the city. And when the men of Israel retired in the battle, Benjamin began to smite and kill of the men of Israel about 30 persons. For they said, Surely they are smitten down before us as in the first battle. But when the flame began to arise up out of the city with a pillar of smoke, the Benjamites looked behind them, and behold, the flame of the city ascended up to heaven. And when the men of Israel turned again, the men of Benjamin were amazed, for they saw that evil was come upon them. Therefore they turned their backs before the men of Israel unto the way of the wilderness. But the battle overtook them, and them which came out of the cities they destroyed in the midst of them. Thus they enclosed the Benjamites round about, and chased them, and trode them down with ease over against Gibeah toward the sunrising. And there fell of Benjamin 18,000 men, all these were men of valor. And they turned and fled toward the wilderness unto the rock of Rimmon, and they gleaned of them in the highways 5,000 men, and pursued hard after them unto Gidom, and slew 2,000 men of them. So that all which fell that day of Benjamin were 25,000 men that drew the sword. All these were men of valor. But 600 men turned and fled to the wilderness unto the rock of Rimmon, and abode in the rock of Rimmon 4 months. And the men of Israel turned again upon the children of Benjamin, and smote them with the edge of the sword, as well the men of every city, as the beast, and all that came to hand. Also they set on fire all the cities that they won. Now the men of Israel had sworn in Mizpah, saying, There shall not any of us give his daughter unto Benjamin to wife. And the people came to the house of God, and abode there till even before God, and lifted up their voices, and wept sore, and said, O Lord God of Israel, why is this come to pass in Israel, that there should be today one tribe lacking in Israel? And it came to pass on the morrow that the people rose early, and built there an altar, and offered burnt offerings and peace offerings. And the children of Israel said, Who is there among all the tribes of Israel that came not up with the congregation unto the Lord? For they had made a great oath concerning him that came not up to the Lord to Mizpah, saying, He shall surely be put to death. And the children of Israel repented them for Benjamin their brother, and said, There is one tribe cut off from Israel this day. How shall we do for wives for them that remain, seeing we have sworn by the Lord that we will not give them of our daughters to wives? And they said, What one is there of the tribes of Israel that came not up to Mizpah to the Lord? And behold, there came none to the camp from Jabesh-Gilead to the assembly. For the people were numbered, and behold, there were none of the inhabitants of Jabesh-Gilead there. And the congregation sent thither 12,000 men of the valiantest, and commanded them, saying, Go and smite the inhabitants of Jabesh-Gilead with the edge of the sword, with the women and the children. And this is the thing that ye shall do. Ye shall utterly destroy every male and every woman that hath lain by man. And they found among the inhabitants of Jabesh-Gilead 400 young virgins that had known no man by lying with any male. And they brought them unto the camp to Shiloh, which is in the land of Canaan. And the whole congregation sent some to speak to the children of Benjamin that were in the rock Rimmon, and to call peaceably unto them. And Benjamin came again at that time, and they gave them wives which they had saved alive of the women of Jabesh-Gilead, and yet so they sufficed them not. And the people repented them for Benjamin, because that the Lord had made a breach in the tribes of Israel. Then the elders of the congregation said, How shall we do for wives for them that remain, seeing the women are destroyed out of Benjamin? And they said, There must be an inheritance for them that be escaped of Benjamin, that a tribe be not destroyed out of Israel. Howbeit we may not give them wives of our daughters, for the children of Israel have sworn, saying, Cursed be he that giveth a wife to Benjamin. Then they said, Behold, there is a feast of the Lord in Shiloh yearly in a place which is on the north side of Bethel, on the east side of the highway that goeth up from Bethel to Shechem, and on the south of Lebonah. Therefore they commanded the children of Benjamin, saying, Go and lie in wait in the vineyards, and see and behold if the daughters of Shiloh come out to dance in dances. Then come ye out of the vineyards, and catch you every man his wife of the daughters of Shiloh, and go to the land of Benjamin. And it shall be, when their fathers or their brethren come unto us to complain, that we will say unto them, Be favorable unto them for our sakes, because we reserved not to each man his wife in the war, for ye did not give unto them at this time that ye should be guilty. And the children of Benjamin did so, and took them wives, according to their number of them that danced, whom they caught. And they went and returned unto their inheritance, and repaired the cities, and dwelt in them. And the children of Israel departed thence at that time, every man to his tribe and to his family, and they went out from thence, every man to his inheritance. In those days there was no king in Israel, every man did that which was right in his own eyes.
0: Thank you for listening. And may the power of God rest on your life from the reading of His Word.

Our work here is soon to close, and every man will receive his reward according to his own labor. I was shown the saints' reward, the immortal inheritance, and saw that those who had endured the most for the truth's sake will not think they have had a hard time, but will count heaven cheap enough. Every day bears its burden of record of unfulfilled duties, of neglect, of selfishness, of deception, of fraud, of overreaching. What an amount of evil works is accumulating for the final judgment. When Christ shall come, his reward is with him and his work before him, to render to every man according as his works have been. What a revelation will then be made! What confusion of face to some as the acts of their lives are revealed upon the pages of history! Every good and every wrong act and its influence upon others is traced out by the searcher of hearts, to whom every secret is revealed, and the reward will be according to the motives which prompted the action. The coming of Christ is near and hasteth greatly. The time in which to labor is short, and men and women are perishing. We need the converting power of God to take hold of us.

0: that we may understand the needs of a perishing world. The burden of my message to you is, get ready. Get ready to meet the Lord. Trim your lamps and let the light of truth shine forth into the byways and the hedges. There is a world to be warned of the near approach of the end of all things. Let us seek a new conversion. We need the presence of the Holy Spirit of God with us, that our hearts may be softened and that we may not bring a harsh spirit into the work. I pray that the Holy Spirit may take full possession of our hearts. Let us act like children of God who are looking to Him for counsel, ready to work out His plans wherever presented. God will be glorified by such a people, and those who witness our zeal will say, Amen and Amen. This excerpt is from the book Maranatha, page 312. Let us pray. Father in heaven, we praise your name. You are God. You have been good to us. We thank you for the sacred scriptures and for the opportunity to study together. As you guide us into the truth that you intend for us, please bless us with receptive hearts and minds. We pray in the name of Jesus. Amen. Our key text is 1 John chapter 3, verse 2. Beloved, now we are children of God, and it has not yet been revealed what we shall be. But we know that when He is revealed, we shall be like Him, for we shall see Him as He is. Beloved, now we are children of God, and it has not yet been revealed what we shall be. But we know that when He is revealed, we shall be like Him, for we shall see Him as He is. This is our key text from the New King James Version of the Bible, 1 John chapter 3, verse 2. Beloved, now we are children of God, and it has not yet been revealed what we shall be. But we know that when He is revealed, we shall be like Him, for we shall see Him as He is. In the words of our key text, we are directed to embrace for ourselves the understanding that we are loved. We are loved by God. And this is the basis for our love for each other. Additionally, it is clearly stated that we are children of God. We should be careful not to overlook the word now. Now we are children of God. The word now makes it plain to us that it had not always been that way. As we carefully consider our key text, we recognize the appeal to be practical to be realistic. Chapter 3 begins with the appeal to us to recognize, to pause, to take note of the kind of love the Father has lavished on us. See what kind of love the Father has given to us that we should be called children of God. And so we are. So this is not figurative language. This is not the illustration. The Father has given love to us, making it possible that we could be called sons and daughters of God. God is love. Love finds its ultimate expression in God. God has given the Savior, the Messiah, Jesus, to be the revelation of God to us and to the universe of who God really is. The gift of God is eternal life through Jesus Christ our Lord. In other words, the gift is the relationship. In order to understand this relationship, we need to consider carefully the nature of the gift. God so loved the world that he gave his unique Son so that whoever believes in him should not perish but have everlasting life. The gift given by God meets the most fundamental need that we have as human beings. The head of the human race needed to be replaced. Adam had placed the entire human race in servitude. The devil will never, of his own volition, give up his claim to humanity as his property. He did not bring us into existence, but because Adam, in particular, recognized him as Lord, as ruler, then he has usurped all of the authority which was given to humanity, claiming this world as his, declaring himself to be the ruler of this world, and by extension, of all that exists on it. This is a condition that cannot be reversed by human beings. But in order to be effective, any change to that must be brought about by human beings. This explains our dire need. We need to be rescued. We need to be saved. But only a human being like us can save us. A human being who is sinful by nature cannot be our savior. So our Creator now exists as human, as one of us. This is the ultimate revelation of love, that God would become human in order to give up his life for us. We need to understand that he gave up his life for us. Jesus explained it carefully. In the gospel according to John chapter 10, he said plainly, "No one can take my life, but I have been authorized by my Father to lay down my life, to give up my life, and to take it up again." A human being, but yet fully God, he was the sinless Son of God. He is also the Son of Man. That makes him unique. No wonder in the vision given to John in the book of the Revelation, no one in the universe was found worthy to take the book and to open the seals until the emergence of the Lamb of God in history, in time, meaning he did not always exist as a human being, the Son of God. But at the right time, he began his existence as one of us. He gave up his life, a ransom for many, payment for the wages of sin, because he carried our sin in his body. He became sin for us, even though he himself had never committed any sin. In giving up his life and in the process conquering death and securing the victory needed over Satan, sin, and evil, in our behalf, he ratified the covenant designed by God for our salvation. In our behalf, in behalf of the human race, as our everlasting Father, the second Adam, in behalf of all of us, he has ratified the covenant. But then again, we have to revisit the gift of his life. In our key text, it is clearly stated that although we are the children of God now, in terms of our appearance, we do not yet exist as sons and daughters of God, but we will. It has been promised and predicted according to the words of our key text. According to his promise, the Messiah will return. When he returns, when he appears in his glory, he will replace our existing bodies with the body that he has designed for human beings, of which his body is the prototype. That's why he is the firstborn. We shall be like him. We will share his life. Like him, we will be immortal. It is not possible in our present existence to fully grasp that reality. But it should be plain to us that when it is declared here that we shall be like him, this is a reference not to him as a human being before he conquered death. It is a reference to him as a human being after he conquered death, that Jesus, who needed to sleep, who needed to rest, who was hungry and thirsty, that was the Jesus before his death and resurrection. We understand, therefore, that the person that the disciples interacted with after the resurrection is not the full revelation of the new humanity. However, we note that he was seated at table with Cleopas and his friend in Emmaus, and suddenly he was no longer there. Later that same day, while these same two disciples were locked in discussion with many others in that upper room, they realized that Jesus was present with them, conversing with them. But then, after a while, he was no longer in the room. That's the resurrected Jesus, the prototype of the new humanity. He became one flesh with us in order that we might become one spirit with him. When he shall appear, we shall be like him. It is a prediction and it is a promise. In our opening quotation, we gave consideration to an excerpt from the book Maranatha, page 312. In this excerpt, the Lord's messenger invited us to give consideration to the reward promised by God. She wrote, "I was shown the saints' reward, the immortal inheritance, and saw that those who had endured the most for the truth's sake will not think they have had a hard time, but will count heaven cheap enough." The whole concept of reward should be carefully considered in order that we may not be misled into thinking that we earn the right. We cannot earn it. It is a gift from God to us, a gift of love, that our Creator would embrace our humanity and become one of us for the express purpose of rescuing us from the demise, the condition in which we have placed ourselves. And going beyond rescuing us, he shares his life, eternal life, with us as our quality of life, so that, among other things, living with him throughout eternity, being like him would include no need for sleep. There will be nothing to be repaired. We will not experience pain or any form of dysfunctionality. What a privilege. Jesus declared in Revelation 22:12, "I am coming quickly, and my reward is with me to render to every man according to what he has done." So there is a promised reward. In the Beatitudes, Matthew 5:12, Jesus declared, "Rejoice and be glad, for your reward in heaven is great. To the one who overcomes, the promise has been made. You will inherit all things." I don't know what is packaged conceptually in that simple word, all. But that does not stop me from recognizing that it is declared by God to be so. So what's the conceptual basis for the reward? The relationship. Sons and daughters of God. It is clearly illustrated in the parable of the two sons in Luke chapter 15. The son who came to his senses and retraced his steps to his father's house. The concept of returning is a fundamental one in the entire Bible. In returning and rest, you will be saved. Return to me. This has been God's invitation. Turn. Have a reorientation. When that son returned, notice that according to the parable, he did not make his way into the house. His father ran to him, embraced him, and brought him home to the house. In a physical sense, he was brought to the house. But relationally, he came home, but he did not bring himself home. His father brought him home. It's his father who ordered that sandals should be placed on his feet, that he should be dressed in attire that revealed his status as a son. When we consider this carefully, two things become prominent for our understanding. First, what is declared by Jesus in Matthew 24. The closer we get to the second coming, the more evidence we will find that things are falling apart where this present existence is concerned. Our planet itself will be falling apart. And whereas God would be transforming all who accept his invitation and become believers, life in the general sense of the word, in this sinful world in which Satan is permitted to exercise his lordship, we will see enough to indicate that things are falling apart. But as we are admonished by the Apostle Peter, seeing that the end of all things is at hand, we are to be serious and watchful in our prayers. 1 Peter 4:7. But while we consider that things are falling apart, we are to recognize as well that our present existence, no matter how long it may appear to be chronologically, is likened to a breath of air, to a puff of wind, to vapor, to dew that appears in the morning, and before long, vaporizes and disappears. What would give value to our existence, to our life, is the decision to embrace for ourselves the relationship made possible through the Messiah. It is made plain in the scriptures that God has put eternity in our hearts, and therefore with it comes a certain restlessness with all that is transitory and lack permanence. Deep within each of us is a longing for something better. We find this concept captured by the psalmist Asaph in Psalm 80. In it we find an appeal repeated three times in the structure of the psalm. Turn us again to yourself, O God of heaven's armies. Make your face shine down upon us. Only then will we be saved. In this psalm, we are invited to give careful consideration to our utter dependence on God. The possibility of saving ourselves does not exist. For everything having to do with salvation for ourselves or for the human race, we are totally and completely dependent on God. The psalmist begins with the plea, please listen, O shepherd of Israel, display your radiant glory, show us your mighty power. Come to rescue us. Turn us again to yourself, O God. Make your face shine down upon us. Only then will we be saved. That is an appeal to God and an admission on our part that apart from God, the possibility of salvation for us does not exist. Turn us again to yourself, O God of heaven's armies. Make your face shine down upon us. Only then will we be saved. The psalmist portrays us as believers as being in a situation where our prayers seem to be unanswered because there seem to be no evidence that we are being attended to. Our minds go back to the incident on the lake. Jesus is the one who gave the directive. Let us cross over to the other side. But then, when they were out at sea, he was fast asleep in the boat while it was being filled with water. To all appearances, they were drowning, they were floundering. They appealed to Jesus as though he were indifferent to their plight. That is the posture of Asaph, the psalmist, in Psalm 80. How long will you be angry with our prayers? You have fed us with sorrow and made us drink tears by the bucketful. You have made us the scorn of the neighboring nations. Our enemies treat us as a joke. And he spends time presenting an analogy. You brought us from Egypt like a grapevine. You drove away the pagan nations and transplanted us into your land. You cleared the ground for us, and we took root and filled the land. Our shade covered the mountains. Our branches covered the mighty cedars. We spread our branches west to the Mediterranean Sea. Our shoots spread east to the Euphrates. But now, why have you broken down our walls so that all who pass by may steal our fruit? The wild boar from the forest devours it, and the wild animals feed on it. Come back, we beg you. Look down from heaven and see our plight. Take care of this grapevine you yourself have planted. We notice that in this psalm, Asaph highlights Ephraim, Benjamin, and Manasseh. He focuses on Joseph. That's Ephraim and Manasseh. But he focuses on the sons of Rachel. That's where Benjamin comes in. And that explains his reference to this son you have raised for yourself. Strengthen the man you love, the son of your choice, the son of your right hand. That's the meaning of the name Benjamin. God has promised. He has designed a relationship within which we can exist with him, not just now, but throughout eternity when it will find its true expression. But living in anticipation of that reality, we appeal to God to turn our lives around and prepare us now to spend eternity with him. May this be the prayer of our hearts. Father, we give thanks to you for your great love for us. Please generate within each of us a commensurate response so that of our own volition, we will love you as we ought to, and your love for us will not be unrequited love. May we appreciate the value of your sacrifice and yield ourselves uncompromisingly. Grant the privilege to each of us. Grant that we may each experience for ourselves what you design and what you intend. Allow us, Father, to experience living with you forever. Grant this ultimate.
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0: Why is the question of life on other planets a religious issue? Get the answer on today's Creation Moment. And now, here's our Creation Moment's host, Ian Taylor.
1: In 1836, well-known English astronomer Sir John Herschel wrote a series of articles for the New York Sun reporting his discovery of life on the moon. He reported seeing buffalo, goats, cranes, and other animals. The Sun finally admitted that the whole thing had been a prank, and most of the public was amused. There is as much evidence for life on the moon or other planets today as there was in 1836. Moreover, as we explore the other planets of the solar system, the evidence grows that there is little hope that other life will be found in space. At a conference on extraterrestrial life, well-known astronomer Dr. Robert Jastrow remarked that the question was, quote, essentially a religious controversy, unquote. That the question of life in space is religious is an important insight in two ways. Recent advances in biochemistry have abundantly demonstrated that life could not have begun spontaneously from non-life on planet Earth. Evolutionists are putting their faith in the discovery of evidence that life began on some other planet. Well, there is the further hope that with such a discovery, this will be the final nail in the coffin of Christianity and proof of their own religion of evolution. What space exploration has taught so far confirms what the Bible implies, that planet Earth is a very special place, specifically designed for life.
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3: When a British Airways flight flew through volcanic debris from the eruption of an Indonesian volcano on June 24, 1982, all four engines on the jumbo jet stopped, and the plane, with 239 people on board, became a glider. At around 12,000 feet, the engines restarted. You can imagine being on that plane during the 16 minutes Flight 9 was without power. What would you think? Some passengers wrote notes to family. Many were convinced it was over as the plane plunged thousands and thousands of feet. What would you do if you were given your life back, snatched from the jaws of death? Use the gift of life today in a way that will matter, that will honor God and prepare you and others for eternity. Hebrews 3:15, today if you will hear his voice, harden not your hearts. Don't waste the time you have. Live with eternity in view. Life is too precious to waste. John Bradshaw, it is written.

0: Can I put my super fast sneakers in the donation box? 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
1: Of course, Heaven. They're still in great shape. Someone at the children's home is going to love those.
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1: That's a wonderful idea.
0: But what do they need the most?
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3: There will come a time in this world's history when the righteous people will be the sport of Satan's wrath, suffering the bitterest persecution. How can we be encouraged? The Bible says in John 16:33, "These things have I spoken unto you, that in me you might have peace. In the world you shall have tribulation, but be of good cheer. I have overcome the world." As long as you are on Christ's side, you are safe. For he has already won the battle. Despite the coming difficulties, let's stick on the winning side. 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
6: Esau, eldest son of Isaac, sold his birthright for one morsel of meat. For a momentary gratification of appetite, he sold his rightful inheritance. But now that the blessing had been actually pronounced upon Jacob, all the strength of Esau's impulsive, passionate nature was aroused, and his grief and rage were terrible.
7: Hast thou not a blessing also for me, father?
8: Thy brother came with subtlety and hath taken away thy blessing.
7: Haven't you got just one blessing for me? Just one?
8: Behold, thy dwelling shall be the fatness of the earth, and of the dew of heaven from above. And by thy sword shalt thou live, and shall serve thy brother.
7: Serve Jacob? Me? Never, never. I'll kill him first. Yes, I will kill him. He stole what was rightfully mine. Now I'll slay him.
9: Jacob.
10: Yes, Mother?
9: Esau is going to kill you.
10: Mother.
9: He's angry because we tricked your father into giving you the blessings of the birthright. Oh, listen to me, son. You must escape right now. Go to my brother Laban in Mesopotamia.
10: Mother, I don't want to live in exile. It's all my doing, and I...
9: No, son. It is my fault. I advised you to deceive your father.
10: Mother, don't blame yourself. After all, the angel did tell you that I was to have the birthright blessing, and you were only trying to carry out God's will. Oh,
9: those things are true, my son. And God's purpose to make you the recipient of the birthright blessing would have been fulfilled in God's own good time. Oh, I had no right to take matters into my own hands. I have a feeling that when you leave, and you must flee now, that I shall never again look upon your face.
10: Mother!
9: We must pay for our sins.
10: Oh. Will I have to remain in Mesopotamia long?
9: Until your brother gets over his anger.
10: Well, I can't go without Father's permission.
9: I'll see to that. You just get ready to leave.
8: Who is it?
9: It is only I.
8: Oh, Rebecca. I'm glad you came. I want to talk.
9: Very well. Go ahead. I'll listen.
8: You don't sound very happy.
9: Oh, you're imagining things.
8: No, I can tell. Ever since I've been blind, I've learned to pay special attention to people's voices. With the sound of your voice, there's something wrong, isn't there?
9: Well, there is, yes.
8: Tell me about it.
9: Oh, it's Jacob. I'm so afraid he's going to get married.
8: It's about time he got married.
9: Yes, but he may choose a wife from among the Hittites.
8: Marry an idolater?
9: Well, Esau did.
8: Yes, and Jacob might too at that. I'll talk to him.
9: Oh, thank you, Isaac.
8: Jacob! Come here a minute.
10: Coming, Father. Coming. Can I do something for you, Father? How about some more water? Your pitcher's empty.
8: No. I just want to talk to you. Sit down. I've something very important to discuss with you. You're of an age to marry. There's no doubt that many of the girls that live near here are attractive. But
10: what, Father?
8: But they are Canaanites. They don't belong to our people.
10: Well, Esau married a local girl.
8: I gave you my blessing. You are in a very special position. It is very important, therefore, that you do not marry a girl from Canaan.
10: But, Father...
8: I want you to go to Mesopotamia, to the house of Bethuel, your mother's father. And I want you to find a wife among the daughters of Laban, your mother's brother.
10: Very well, Father, since it is your wish...
8: God Almighty bless thee, and make thee fruitful, and multiply thee, that thou mayest be a multitude of people. And God give thee the blessing of Abraham to thee, and to thy seed with thee, that thou mayest inherit the land wherein thou art a stranger, which God gave unto Abraham.
11: And so Jacob went out from Beersheba, from his father's house, and went eastward towards Mesopotamia to the home of Laban, his mother's brother.
7: All right, Blackie, I shot the rabbit. Now you go get him. Yeah, I'm a good shot with a bow and arrow. Hit a rabbit on the run. No one's better than that. Running rabbit? Bounding over boulders, hiding behind trees, trying to escape my sure aim? Yeah, that's my darling twin brother. But he'll never escape my vengeance. Gone to Mesopotamia, has he? To get married? To escape from me, that's the real reason. Well, he'll return someday. I have patience. I can wait. The longer the wait, the sweeter will be the vengeance. Well, you're back, Blackie. Here, I'll take the rabbit. A nice big rabbit. But with one quick snap, off comes his head. Likewise, my darling twin, you will come to an end. Where are you now, twin Jacob? running like a rabbit? Ha! Trying to escape from me! Well, run, run, keep on running, for I will have my revenge, be sure of that!

Running, hiding, trying to escape my own brother's vengeance. My own twin. Oh, how did I ever get into this position? Why? Oh, greed, impatience. God promised Mother that I would get the birthright, but I couldn't wait. Oh, no, no, not me. I had to get it now. Steal it by lies, deception, fraud. Why? Oh, why didn't I wait for God to work things out in his own good time? If only I could undo what I've done. But I can't. It is done, and I must pay the price. God will forgive me, but Esau? Oh, never. Always will he seek revenge. And always will I be hunted. Hunted like an animal. All because of my greed and impatience. Oh, God. Oh, God, forgive me. Forgive me. Be with me as I flee from the anger of Esau. Give me strength and courage as with stealth I make my way through these hills and mountains to Mesopotamia. Keep me, O God, in the ways of truth and paths of righteousness. Good, cool water does refresh the body and spirits, even as communion with God refreshes the soul. I must push on, lest Esau overtake me. I'm exhausted. If I could only go by the road instead of the back ways and mountain and hill trails. But I've just got to keep on going, tired or no. I've just got to stop and lie down for the night. It's getting so dark, I can't see the way. Not through this jumble of rocks and briars. Oh, there's scarcely a blade of grass to soften Mother Earth for a bed. Only a rock for a pillow. Yet I must not complain. For over my head stretches the grandest and most beautiful of all canopies, God's great universe of stars. Somewhere up there among all the vast

0: the majesty and wonder of the heavens speak of the marvelous handiwork of God and the... A ladder. A bright and shining ladder. The top reaches to heaven. A glory of angels going up and down the ladder. And above it, I see the Lord of Heaven. He's speaking to me.
1: I am the Lord God of Abraham thy father, and the God of Isaac. The land whereon thou liest, to thee will I give it, and to thy seed. And thy seed shall be as the dust of the earth, and thou shalt spread abroad, and in thee and thy seed shall all the families of the earth be blessed.
0: The same promise was given to Abraham and Isaac, and now God gives it to me.
1: Jacob, behold, I am with thee, and will keep thee in all places whither thou goest, and will bring thee again into this land. For I will not leave thee until I have done that which I have spoken to thee of.
0: God is good and just and merciful. No more will I be despondent or fearful. Though my brother seeks revenge, though the entire world be against me, with God on my side, I have nothing to fear. The angels communicating between earth and heaven shall bring me messages of joy and strength and encouragement. Beautiful is heaven. Peaceful is God's way. Oh, it's good. It's good to be counted among God's chosen children. Thank you again,

0: stone is... what? The ladder. Where is it? I saw the... oh, it must have been a dream. A vision. Oh, the brightness of the ladder and angels. And now I see only the dim outlines of the distant hills. Ah, but the stars still shine. God's presence still drives away loneliness. Surely he is in this place, and I knew it not. It is none other than the house of God. And this is the gate of heaven. Beautiful morning. And what a wonderful dream I had last night. Surely the ladder is a sign that in spite of sin, there is still open to man a way to commune with heaven. God still sends his angels to earth to help and encourage man. What a marvelous God is the God of creation.
1: And Jacob took the stone that he had put for his pillow and set it up for a pillar and poured oil on the top of it to sanctify it.
0: With the pouring of this oil, I vow that the God of creation shall be my God. And all that he

0: Here's your water, Father.
1: Oh, thanks, Leah. You can thank your lucky stars that you don't have to tend the sheep on a hot day like this.
0: I thank my age for that. I'm older than Rachel and have certain privileges. She has to do most of the work.
1: You're smart and wise, Leah, my daughter.
0: Yes, I think I'd make some man a nice wife, don't you?
1: I'm sure of it. But who?
0: Oh, yes, Father, that is the big question. Who? Who?
2: Father! Father!
0: Oh, it's Rachel.
1: I wonder what she's doing home this time of day.
2: Father,
1: where are the sheep, Rachel?
2: Jacob, what a beautiful...
1: Rachel, where are the sheep?
2: He's so strong and handsome.
1: Rachel!
0: Who kissed you, Rachel?
2: Jacob.
1: Who is Jacob and why did he kiss you?
2: Father, do you remember Aunt Rebecca?
1: Well, of course I do. She's my sister. What a silly question.
0: The heat's been too much for her, Father.
1: Yes, now come into the tent and out of the hot sun.
2: Which well was it where Aunt Rebecca met the man from Canaan? Father?
1: You mean the servant of Isaac, the man she married?
2: Yes. Which well was it?
1: The West Pasture Well. Why?
2: Oh, the same well.
1: What are you talking about?
2: He's there. Another man from Canaan, Jacob. He's at the same well, Father, and he came all the way to Mesopotamia to find a wife.
0: And he found you. Ha, ha, ha.
2: Yes, at the well, just like they found Aunt Rebecca. And you should hear the wonderful experiences he had on the way here. Why, he had a vision, and he saw heaven and a ladder going up into heaven with angels going up and down the ladder, and God was at the top of the ladder, and he spoke to Jacob, and he promised to be with Jacob and make him a blessing to all the earth.
1: Did you make his acquaintance?
2: Oh, no, Father. He asked the men about me, and they pointed me out.
0: But he kissed you?
1: Rachel, you'd better go back to your sheep. It's almost time to water them, and
2: they
1: besides...
2: They are watered, Father.
1: They are? Well, who moved the stone from the mouth of the well?
2: Jacob.
1: Alone? He moved that big rock alone?
2: Yes, yes, he did, Father. He did, all alone.
1: Rachel, calm down and tell me the facts. This man at the well, who is he? Where is he from? And what does he want with you?
2: Well, his name is Jacob. He's from Canaan, and he wants to see his uncle, you.
1: Uncle?
2: Didn't I
1: me?
2: Tell you?
1: No, you did not tell me.
2: I meant to. He's Aunt Rebecca's son.
1: Well, why didn't you say so?
2: Well, you...
1: Leah, prepare the guest room. Rachel, tell your mother we're going to have a guest. And help your sister. I'm going to the well and offer nephew Jacob our hospitality.
3: And straightway Laban ran to meet Jacob and embraced him and brought him to his house. And Jacob told Laban all that had happened to him, to his mother Rebekah, his father Isaac, and his twin brother Esau.
1: You have nothing to worry about, Jacob. You are bone of my bone and flesh of my flesh. My home is yours. Tarry here as long as you wish.
3: And Jacob abode with Laban the space of a month.
2: Oh, Leah, the most wonderful thing happened today.
0: Sure, Rachel, but what?
2: Jacob's been here a whole month.
0: What's so wonderful about that?
2: Father asked him to stay longer.
0: Well, he's a fool if he does. He's taken on all the work around here, and he does it for free. Foolish, that's what I say.
2: Well, Father's going to pay him from now on.
0: Oh, well, that's better.
2: And do you know what Jacob's pay is going to be?
0: He's worth more than Father is willing to pay. I'll wager my life on that.
2: He wants my hand in marriage. Father agreed. He's going to work 7 years for me, Leah. 7 years. Oh, he loves me. We're going to get married. Isn't that wonderful? Leah, didn't you hear me?
0: Yes, I heard.
2: Aren't you happy for me?
0: 7 years is a long time to wait.
2: Oh, it'll fly on the wings of ecstasy. Oh, Leah, I am so happy.
0: Father, did you promise Jacob he could marry Rachel?
1: Yes.
0: But, Father, you shouldn't have. I'm older than Rachel, and it'll disgrace me and the family if she marries before I do.
1: I know, Leah, but I had no choice.
0: Well, couldn't you have talked him into marrying me?
1: Well, he's in love with Rachel.
0: It can't happen, Father. We mustn't let it. I've got to marry before Rachel does, or forever be disgraced.
1: 7 years is a long time. Some nice young man will show up, and you'll be married before Rachel is. I'm sure of it.
0: I want Jacob. I love him.
1: Oh, so that's the way it is.
0: That's the way it is.
1: Well, I agree with you, Leah, my daughter. We must see to it that you marry before Rachel. Yes, yes.
0: Yes, you say. But how?
1: Now, just leave everything to your father, Leah, my eldest daughter. Just leave everything to me.
3: And the 7 years passed, seeming to Jacob and Rachel but a few days because of the love they had for each other. Then did Laban gather together all the people of the place in a great wedding feast and celebration.
1: Laban, you do things up fit and proper, I'll say that. This is one of the best wedding feasts I've ever been to. Nothing's too good for my daughter.
4: A perfect match. Jacob and your daughter, Rachel.
1: Yes, no doubt. Friends, neighbors, relatives, it is time now that we drink to the health and happiness of my daughter and my son-in-law.
5: Oh, Rachel, this is the moment I've waited 7 years for. You're my bride, my wife, my beautiful, charming, lovely wife. Let me peek under the veil.
0: No, not yet.
5: Oh, I know. Do I have to wait until morning?
0: That's the custom.
5: Oh, custom be hanged. Oh, I don't really mean that. I'll just have to wait till morning, I guess. Rachel, it's morning. We've been husband and wife for almost a day, and I haven't seen your lovely face. But now I shall. By the simple act of lifting this veil, I shall gaze upon the sweetest face, the most beautiful countenance, and the loveliest wife in all the world. Well, aren't you going to say something? Aren't you happy?
0: Yes, but... Oh, Jacob, wait just a little longer.
5: To lift the veil? I should say not.
0: Please.
5: No, 1,000 times no.
0: Just a little longer.
5: I've waited 7 years for this moment. I've worked, slaved, dreamed, waited. Not another second will I wait. I love you, Rachel. I love you more than tongue can tell. With the lifting of this veil, our love shall be consummated.
0: No!
5: Lift the veil. Like this, Rachel, my lovely wife. What? Leah, why are you here? Where's Rachel?
0: Jacob, I love you.
5: I love Rachel. Where is she?
0: I'm your wife, Jacob. You married me.
5: I've been tricked. Just retribution, I suppose, for the sins I did to Esau.
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2: 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A well-structured budget brings clarity, reduces stress, and allows you to manage resources with purpose rather than reacting from impulse. It also creates space for God-led opportunities because you're planning from alignment, not chaos.
1: I am Aletta St. Omer, and this has been Financial Matters. Thank you so much for listening.

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1: The trap with selling drugs is Satan's master scheme, because almost everybody says you never get high on your own supply, but almost everybody who sells drugs, it's inevitable that you will down the road use or consume. You have some type of vice, you know. If you're around it, you're around addicts, you're around that lifestyle. It becomes a normality for you to see people juggling other addictions, and you start. You know, with me, it was cigarettes. It led to weed in my teenage years. And people say weed ain't a gateway drug. Weed is what makes being high, in my eyes, it creates a sense of it just being a normality. And that led to other things, to, you know, some alcohol at parties, to a couple lines of, you know, here and there, some cocaine, to let me try some ecstasy with this girl. And, you know, when I was young, I tried it all. And the addiction end of it came up and happened more so when I got out of prison the first time. So when I was 20, I went to prison. I didn't tell you.

0: I grew up around, I had my Christian community, but I also had the community that I grew up around, you know, and what I saw growing up. So I guess the lure to the world started young, man. I mean, I was like, it started with music, certain type of culture, a certain type of dress. Around 13, 14 years old, when I was, I started breakdancing in school. You know, I had a little crew of homeboys. We used to breakdance, and that became the thing to do. I started resenting certain things about the church and my upbringing. I'm like, man, I want to, everything is no, you know, I can't do this, I can't do that, I can't do this, I can't do that. I had a brother who had just come home from prison. Him and I became, not only were we brothers, but like best friends. I respected my brother a lot. I still respect my brother a lot. He demanded respect. He knew people. He had a way with crowds. He had a power over people. He had a way to move around that I admired about him a lot. And I started looking up to the way that he moved, the things that he did, and I began to see ways to escape the situation I was in, and at the same time, you know, enjoy my life, or so I thought I was enjoying my life.
1: As a child growing up in this, you think this is normal. This is what everyone goes through. And you don't know that there's a better way to do life. You just don't understand that. And so your picture of the world is myopic, your picture of God is very closed, and your picture of self is less than pure. The problems are that long term, this doesn't go away without help.
0: I felt like it was possible for me to succeed even though I had failed and dropped out of school and I was in this situation. I see these guys' success. I started losing this focus. I started losing a sense of identity. So like I always remembered my upbringing, even though I stepped away. I was always kind of, you know, focused on my family. I'm doing this for my wife and kids. And I think somewhere around like 19, 20, I started getting consumed by the attention. I was making a lot of money, bro. I was moving a lot of stuff. I had, you know, I was young. I had never had attention from females, from other than my, you know, just women. And everybody wants to be your friend. And I had, I got caught up in this social circle of people that sell drugs, do drugs, buy drugs. And I was like, you know, I started basking in some type of illusion of, you know, of celebrity. Like, you feel like you're some kind of celebrity. While I was doing all this stuff, I had this, I'm hanging out with a bunch of high school kids. Again, I was 20 years old, so, we were all kids. Nobody had gone to prison. Nobody had seen any consequences other than my older brother and his crew. But I had my own little circle of people. Nobody was really... All we saw was the money, the hanging out, the partying, and you know, we weren't really doing anything but that. I got lucky that I was 20 years old. I was under 21, and I had never gotten any charges in Florida. So I was looking at like 15 years, and reality hit me, man. I reached out to my family. You know, it's the first time in like 5 years I thought about the Lord, man. I'm in prison. I hit my knees and trying to, you know, like, Lord, what happened to me, you know, when all that was pulled away from me, I had like a moment of clarity in life. And I'm like, man, I'm praying, asking the Lord, you know, Lord, forgive me at this point. And I never felt forgiveness. I always felt like, oh, man, I went too far, you know. I wasn't yet involved with any type of gang or anything like that, but I hung around them. I knew them. I knew them through my oldest brother. But that wasn't my life yet. That became my life when I went to prison. I was approached by a couple Latin kings. I had mentioned to somebody that my brother was a king and who he was. Well, one of them so happened to know one of the kings that I mentioned from Orlando. And then he got on the phone with them. And one thing led to the next. Next thing you know, that's where, you know, they had me as a prospect. And I went through the process. Before I got out, I was a king, bro. I get out, I'm like 24 years old, bro. I'm on probation. My family tried to help me. I started going to church. I started taking my wife to church. We reconciled our differences. We moved in with my parents. And here's what's so crazy. I was completely clean. I landed a job at a place called America's Auction Network. They did auctions on television, selling jewelry and antiques and art. And I ended up being an auctioneer on TV. I was a TV show host for like out of prison. So they used to make me wear long sleeves and gloves. So God opened some doors for me, and I shut them. I made a bunch of money when I was young. And I remember that lifestyle, and I wanted that financial freedom. I got sucked right back into the same thing. I still hadn't learned my lesson. So I started doing the same thing. I validated my drug use with the fact, so I was a functioning addict. So in my mind, you're not a junkie, or you're not a, that was the mindset, right? I'm not a junkie if I'm paying my bills, juggling my finances, and doing all this stuff, and I'm not letting people really see or into what I'm doing. I'm keeping it to myself. I'll do one or two. Everybody knows I smoke weed, but nobody knows I'm doing this. I junk out. I lose everything. I lose my wife, lose my kids. I end up in the street doing tattoos. I used to do tattoos. So it got to the point where I lost that job, and the pills that I was getting, I couldn't sell. I sold enough to get more. You know what I'm saying? And then pretty much just used. So I'd become a complete junkie. So like that year, bro, I felt like that's the lowest I'd ever been in my life. I lost a lot of respect from people. I felt I was completely broken, man. So I just felt a lot of anger, a lot of resentment. I would pray. I would angry pray. I had yet to accept responsibility for my... there was always reasons for why I did what I did. You know, we always create these excuses and reasons for what we do. So I hit a pit of depression like I never felt in my life. Normally in prison, I would, you know, the last times I was incarcerated, I would get up, I would work out, I had a routine, I had these people to, you know, entertain my day. I had no motivation. I felt hopeless. I reached the point where I didn't see any hope for my life to be anything but what it was. I would look and think of any, there was no possible way that I could get out at almost 40 years old and rectify anything that I had done. There's no way that I can make or affect my kids' lives in any way but a negative one. I lost the hope of them forgiving me or ever being able to view me or see me in any other kind of way than some drugged up idiot that, you know what I'm saying, this is a redundant occurrence in my life.
2: It's so important to have that light at the end of the tunnel, that if we have that goal that we're working towards, that hope that things really can get better, the hope that a relationship could be restored or a situation can be reconciled or whatever that might be, to be able to have your eye on that prize, so to speak, allows us to do the really difficult work. When things get really hard, if we have something that we're striving for, that hope keeps us going even when we feel like we can't go on.
0: They started giving me some medication for manic bipolar. It's called Zyprexa. And my bunkie would take Zyprexa, and it's a super strong medication, man. It'll almost knock you out, man. You take like two or three of them, you know what I'm saying? Zyprexa will put you in the hospital. You take like four or five of them. If you take like 20 of them, it'll probably kill you, you know? So I get this idea, man, that I'm gonna make this easy and just, okay, I'm just gonna take 20 pills and go to sleep and just end it, you know? I had nothing to come home to.
3: When a person starts to contemplate suicide, you know, they have already been through a lot of thoughts, a lot of thinking. You know, they contemplate, they plan, right? So one of the things that we look for is just hopelessness. And if an individual is at a place in their life where they don't see anybody that can help them, they have helplessness, right? Nobody can help me, I'm stuck. I'll never get out of this mindset. I'll never get out of this problem. So then, you know, the natural thought that comes next is, well, I'm just going to end it. I'm going to escape it. Right, it's almost like they're trying to solve a problem, but really, you're making the problem permanent when you end your life. So it's really hopelessness combined with impulsivity, right? Because a lot of times when a person is going through a lot of problems, a lot of challenges, they can become even chemically dysregulated in their brain, and they become more impulsive, right? So in one of these impulsive acts, they may do something that they can't take back.
0: I was gonna end it. I was going to save up these pills. I was going to go to sleep and not wake up. So I hit the compound. I'm walking head down on my way to the chow hall. And I'm about to do this for real. I'm going to go eat this. Don't even have a desire to eat, but I'm there. You know, it's chicken sandwiches. As I'm walking to where I'm supposed to sit down, I see the table before and the row before. And there's an older Hispanic man and another Hispanic gentleman, the older man with a beard. I'll never forget, he looked so wild to me, man. He looked like a Hispanic Santa Claus is the best way I could describe him. You know, he was just, and I don't know, you know, I do know it was the Lord, man. It was God, man. And I just decided to drop my tray there and sit down with these dudes instead of going where I would normally go. And when I sat down, I sat my tray in front of them, and I'm just like looking at my tray. I just really didn't have the appetite, but I'm there. It's chicken sandwiches. And this guy, his hands start shaking. And he looks up at me, and he's like, I don't want to offend you in any way. I'm not trying to hurt you. I mean, I hope you don't take offense to this. But I just want you to know the Holy Spirit put in me to tell you that you're forgiven and God has a purpose for you, bro. Dude, I died. I just start crying immediately, bro. I'm like, immediately I felt peace. Like, because what I felt was impossible. One, the unbelief was gone, because I'm like, God is real. You know what I mean? All this unbelief that I had. Two, I'm forgiven. I had hope immediately for life again. I'm like, man, Lord, you forgive me, Lord. Boom. So I go back. I felt, man, I'm in tears. I'm like, Lord, you've been there this whole time. Forgive me for this. All of a sudden, I felt repentant for everything that I'd done. I hadn't felt no remorse. Bro, instant remorse. I'm repenting.
4: That oxytocin release in the midst of pain can actually bring tremendous bonding. It can bring us closer than we ever imagined to God. And it actually can be very, very healing as we go through that process, because even though it's not something we want and it feels terrible, but in that is redemption, in that is grace, in that is power. And that reminds me of even where Paul says, right? He says, in my weakness, I am made strong. Because when we realize that weakness and we realize our need, but then we cling to God in the midst of the suffering, this actually bonds us that much stronger to Him.
5: We believe in a God that can do all kinds of things, that can create miracles and that can heal. But there sometimes needs to be a walking out of that healing. One example that I use with some patients that might struggle with seeing that, where is God's miracle? I use the example of the Israelites in the desert, where God might have freed them rather rapidly from slavery, but it took them 40 years of wandering in the desert to be able to lose the mentality of being a slave before they walked into the promised land. So while sometimes we might see an instantaneous miracle in our lives, like I mentioned with trauma and building your identity around it, we can, and depression as well, we can take some time into having to lose that identity of depression or lose that identity of the traumatized individual. And so that's where the church can help bridge that gap.
0: Man, everything changed, man. I was dabbling with drugs in there. I left the drugs alone completely in there. My whole entire life changed. Immediately, God started restoring all my relationships with family. I thought I would have to get out of prison before I would see those things fixed and restore my relationship with my mom, my dad, my brother. I can't erase the past, but I can change who I am moving forward. And I can't do that on my own, but with Christ I can do that. And He has sustained me since I've been out. He has opened doors in the church, with family, job opportunities. Bro, I hadn't touched a welder in 7 years. I got a great job welding aluminum and TIG. I got a car. I got money. I mean, forget the material things, but he has made my life more than it was before. No matter how far you think, there's no amount of sin, there's no pit deep enough, there's no amount of drugs, there's no amount of time that you can be separated from God, that he won't be able to reach in, and that his spirit and the power of the Holy Spirit to save won't affect, because I'm proof of that, man. I'm proof of that. My name is Jonathan. I'm a former Latin king, now a disciple of Christ, and I serve the King of Kings.

0: Struggles too difficult to solve? The temptations too strong to withstand? The pain too much to endure? Let us thank God for divine help. 1 Corinthians chapter 10 verse 13. There have no temptation taken you but such as is common to man. But God is faithful, who will never suffer you to be tempted above that ye are able, but will with the temptation also make a way to escape, that ye may be able to bear it. Let's access the way of escape. It's possible for us to overcome. This is Praise FM bringing you a textual encouragement.
1: A table for two, please, with a view.
2: Oh, Bob, that's so romantic.
1: I wanted our 20th to be special, dear.
3: Do you have a reservation?
1: No.
3: I'm sorry, but we require a reservation.
2: That's strange. Frank said we didn't need one.
1: A friend of mine said we didn't need a reservation.
3: Sir, a reservation is required.
2: Frank said his neighbors didn't need one.
1: All of his neighbors eat here without getting a reservation.
2: Everybody Frank knows.
1: Yeah, people all over town have eaten here for years without making reservations.
3: I'm sorry you've been misinformed, but if you would have called or read our notice at the door, you would have known you need a reservation.
4: 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Have you considered the Bible?
1: I guess we'll have to eat next door.
2: Isn't that the restaurant Frank owns?
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safe, but it's terrifying. We are surrounded by calamities, storms, murders of pandemic proportions, famine, hunger, malnutrition, starvation, and the list goes on and on. Men's hearts are filling them for fear,

0: When I put my super fast sneakers in the donation box, I only wore them for one summer.
1: 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Someone at the children's home is going to love those.
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0: But what do they need the most?
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Good morning and welcome to Spiritual Upliftment this Wednesday, today the 24th of June 2026. Ending this month, this week, wow. June just started on the radio at the 24th. But I do hope that you had a wonderful night, a good morning so far. And overall, you had a good month. God has been with you, God has blessed you, God is taking care of you. There's much to celebrate, much to give thanks for. So good morning. Thank you for tuning in to Breeze FM Radio today. My name is Karen Perino. I will be here with you this morning until 1 this afternoon. Let's start off this morning's session with a word of prayer. Then we'll have the devotion, the reading from the book Christian Service, and the regular programming continues. Loving Father, loving Jesus, we are so indeed grateful and thankful for the presence of your Holy Spirit in our lives. Thank you for his comfort, for the protection that he provides, for convicting us of sin, of drawing us closer to your Son, Christ. Thank you for the many roles that he plays in our lives. We thank you for the many angels that minister on our behalf, that protect us from the evil one and his minions. We thank you, Lord, for every other blessing, every good thing you pour into our lives. And we ask that our love for you will grow, our faith in you will grow more and more every day. Help us to live victorious lives here. Help us to reflect your character here and now. As soldiers of the cross, we're developing characters like your Son Christ. We pray, Father, for strength and for power and for perseverance and endurance. Pray for good inspiration for our leaders and for all of your children. Inspire us to do what is good. Show us how we can be of service to mankind. May our lives be filled with more love that we can give, and may we receive a lot more love. Thank you for the healing that you provide, especially to those who are senior, they're aching, all parts of their bodies hurt, they're a little sneeze and something is already hurting. Pray that you please provide comfort for them, Lord. For those who are pregnant and about to give birth, pray that they'll have safe and less hassle as they deliver. When the children come, may they enjoy parenthood. May the children be safe and healthy, and may they be raised according to your standard and your will. We pray that we continue to claim you as our own, as you claim us as your own. That those who are deciding whether or not to come to you in this walk, that they will come, Father, before it is too late. Everyone that you visit, Father, may their hearts be receptive and open to the leading of your Spirit. Bless us this day. And all those who are celebrating birthdays today, be a special blessing for them. May their prayers be answered and may they be drawn closer to you. Our overseas listeners, may they also be blessed and uplifted. And across this world, where everywhere the station is airing, everywhere your missionaries are, where your children are ministering for people, that more hearts will surrender to you, more people will come to you and be converted. So thank you, God, for your grace. Thank you for your love. And we pray that today will be a great day. May we have wonderful testimonies to share at the end of it, of how you've interceded, how you've blessed us. And may our children know, and everyone know, how good you are. These mercies I ask in the name of our Savior, Jesus Christ. Amen.

The devotion for today is entitled Ministry of Comfort. The text again is from Matthew 5, and this time it's verse 4. It says, "Blessed are those who mourn, for they shall be comforted." The Lord works through human instrumentalities and has commissioned to his followers the duty of ministering to those who are desponding and distressed. There are hearts all around us that need to be uplifted, that need the bright beams of the Son of Righteousness. The Lord looks to those whom he has comforted and blessed to enlighten those who are in darkness and to relieve those who are in sorrow. Those who have received light and peace and joy are not to pass by those who mourn, but are to come close to them in human sympathy and help them to see a sin-pardoning Savior, a merciful God. Christ has borne our griefs and carried our sorrows, and will give joy and gladness to those who mourn. Will you, my brother and sister, who have felt the sorrows of earth, do service for Christ in helping the very ones who need your help? Those who love Jesus will have the mind of Christ and will comfort all who mourn. Those who are poor, tempted, and discouraged, they will help to walk in the light of the cross and not in the shadows and in the darkness. The Lord Jesus has given to his people the special work of comforting all that mourn. Christ is working for this class, and he calls upon human beings to become his instrumentalities in bringing light and hope to those who are mourning in the midst of apparently dark providences. The furnace may kindle upon the servants of God, but it is for the purpose of purifying them from all dross, and not that they may be destroyed and consumed. We honor God by trusting in him when all looks dark and forbidding. Let those who are afflicted look upon him and talk of his power and sing of his mercy. There is a blessing pronounced upon all who mourn. Had there been no mourners in our world, Christ could not have revealed the parental character of God. Those oppressed by the conviction of sin are to know the blessedness of forgiveness and to have their transgressions blotted out. Had there been none who mourn, the sufficiency of Christ's expiation for sin would not have been understood. Signs of the Times, August 8, 1895.

And that's the devotion for this morning, Ministry of Comfort. At this point in time, I think every one of us have been touched by death. You know, someone who passed away, you loved someone who passed away, and they're not with you anymore. And you know the comfort, the joy, the satisfaction, the peace that comes over you when someone comes to comfort you in your time of distress. It doesn't matter who that person is. They've come when you were down, when you were in distress, and they came. And many times we actually discount the comfort of the Holy Spirit. God provides all the comfort that we need in life. So even if people can't come to you, the Holy Spirit provides all the comfort that we need. We simply need to ask Him, and He will provide it. Even more than He's just ordinarily doing. But there's a special ministry in comforting people. Many words do not need to be spoken. A little hug, touch on the shoulder, holding up the hand, patting off some body part brings comfort. Lets them know that they are not alone in their grief and in their sorrow. You can identify with them. Praying for people also is a great way of bringing comfort to them. Praying for them and praying with them brings comfort. God has asked His children to be His feet, to be His hands, to go out and to do, and to bring that peace that His children need. Those who love Jesus will have the mind of Christ and will comfort all who mourn. Those who are poor, tempted, and discouraged, they will help to walk in the light of the cross and not in the shadows and in the darkness. We really cannot overestimate how much of a blessing it is to be a comfort to someone. They have nothing to give to you at that point in time. There's nothing to say. They can dip sometimes, they barely acknowledge you. A little nod, a little shake, they have no words. But their souls are filled. And this is a service, this is a ministry that we give to each other. Because today my friend is mourning and tomorrow it will be me. And those who love me and care will also come and share their sympathies and their strength. We, as a planet, as a race of sinners, always in mourning. We understand it. And God sent Jesus, was so kind and so good to us that He sent us a comforter. And He named Him that because He knew that we needed someone to hold us close and to give us words of reassurance and to love us when no one else wants to love us. And to bind us and keep us secured. The Holy Spirit. It is wonderful when we get to be that blessing to someone else. And I hope that you don't hold it back. I think that's one of the most compassionate things that we do, is just to show comfort to those who are mourning, those who are in grief, those who are in great loss. But greatly that we have the Holy Spirit with us, who does that for us. The reading says, the furnace may kindle upon the servants of God, but it is not to destroy them, but to remove dross, to remove sinfulness from us. God wants to purify us from this world. Pray that you learn to trust God more in the dark times of life. Honor God more in the dark times of your life. God has designed, in this whole sin crisis, God has designed His strategy to save us. And He has decided how it should happen. And suffering is part of that strategy as well, to get us to hate sin and to move away from it and to cling to Him a lot more. So whether it is some affliction, it is some mourning, some grief, some loss, that you have some trial that you are under, I pray that you find comfort in going to Christ and being there. And children of God, let us not forget. Let us not neglect comforting those who mourn. You may think, oh, they have friends and family, but sometimes they just need you. A familiar face or not so familiar face, whatever category you fall in, let us not neglect comforting those who are mourning. Christ has borne our griefs and carried our sorrows. He is greatly acquainted with all that we go through. And He will give joy and gladness to those who mourn. Beautiful promise there for us to keep that in mind. Right now you're going through your period of mourning and sorrow and sadness,
but Jesus will give joy. Jesus will give gladness in time to come. Keep the faith. Thank you for listening to this morning's devotion. Be sure to join me tomorrow, same time at 9:05 for another devotion. We're now going to take in this song from the Brooklyn Tabernacle Choir. This one is entitled Praise You.

And we're now 24 minutes, or rather 26 minutes after 9 o'clock. Up next, we send out happy birthday greetings to Cara George. We have Marilyn Joseph, Shirlene Eli Box, Joanna Bissette, Jovaniad Howell, and Yannick Leon team celebrating their birthdays today, wishing them a happy, wonderful day. Also celebrating her birthday today is Elder Angela Felix of the Grizzly SDA Church, wishing her a wonderful day. May God richly bless her and her ministry and her life and family. And to all others who are celebrating a special day today, may good things come your way. May God continue to reach you and expand you. And may you continue to experience great love in your life. Happy, happy birthday to all of you. Let's take in the song from Bobby Mason, Standing in the Gap.

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1: And it is now time for us to begin our Spirit of Prophecy reading for today. Reading from the book Christian Service, we are chapter 14, entitled Religious Liberty. We consider today responsibilities and duties of God's people. We are at page 161 of the book. The reading today says, "The banner of truth and religious liberty, held aloft by the founders of the Gospel Church and by God's witnesses during the centuries that have passed since then, has, in this last conflict, been committed to our hands. The responsibility for this great gift rests with those whom God has blessed with a knowledge of His Word. We are to receive this Word as a supreme authority. We are to recognize human government as an ordinance of divine appointment and teach obedience to it as a sacred duty within its legitimate sphere. But when its claims conflict with the claims of God, we must obey God rather than men. God's word must be recognized as above all human legislation. A thus saith the Lord is not to be set aside for a thus saith the church or a thus saith the state. The crown of Christ is to be lifted above the diadems of earthly potentates. We as a people have not accomplished the work which God has committed to us. We are not ready for the issue to which the enforcement of the Sunday law will bring us. It is our duty, as we see the signs of approaching peril, to arouse to action. Let none sit in calm expectation of the evil, comforting themselves with the belief that this work must go on because prophecy has foretold it and that the Lord will shelter His people. We are not doing the will of God if we sit in quietude, doing nothing to preserve liberty of conscience. Fervent, effectual prayer should be ascending to heaven that this calamity may be deferred until we can accomplish the work which has so long been neglected. Let there be more earnest prayer, and let us work in harmony with our prayers. It is our duty to do all in our power to avert the threatened danger. We should endeavor to disarm prejudice by placing ourselves in a proper light before the people. We should bring before them the real questions at issue, thus interposing the most effectual protest against measures to restrict liberty of conscience. When God has given us light showing the dangers before us, how can we stand clear in His sight if we neglect to put forth every effort in our power to bring it before the people? Can we be content to leave them to meet the momentous issue unwarned? When the national reformers began to urge measures to restrict religious liberty, our leading men should have been alive to the situation and should have labored earnestly to counteract these efforts. It is not in the order of God that light has been kept from our people. The very present truth which they needed for this time, not all our ministers who are giving the third angel's message really understand what constitutes that message. The national reform movement has been regarded by some as of little importance, that they have not thought it necessary to give much attention to it, and have even felt that in so doing they would be giving time to questions distinct from the third angel's message. May the Lord forgive our brethren for this, for thus interpreting the very message for this time." And we're going to pause here. Next paragraph is so good. It says, "We have been looking so many years for a Sunday law to be enacted in our land. And now that the movement is right upon us, we ask, will our people do their duty in this matter? Can we not assist in lifting the standard and in calling to the front those who have a regard for their religious rights and privileges? The time is fast approaching when those who choose to obey God rather than man will be made to feel the hand of oppression. Shall we then dishonor God by keeping silent while His holy commandments are trodden underfoot? While the Protestant world is by her attitude making concessions to Rome, let us arouse to comprehend the situation and view the contest before us in its true bearings. Let the watchmen now lift up their voice and give the message which is present truth for this time. Let us show people where we are in prophetic history and seek to arouse the spirit of true Protestantism, awakening the world to a sense of the value of the privileges of religious liberty so long enjoyed. And we're going to pause at page 163 and continue. Let's just end it. It says, the people of our land need to be aroused to resist the advances of this most dangerous foe to civil and religious liberty. Shall we sit with folded hands and do nothing in this crisis? God help us to arouse from the stupor that has hung over us for years. That's the ending. Just two more paragraphs. That's the ending of this reading here. We have been looking many years for the Sunday law to be enacted in our land. And now that the movement is right upon us, we ask, will our people do their duty in the matter? What will we do that it's right upon us now? We're just going to let it happen with no opposition. We're not going to hold up the Bible standard and say, hey, this is the word of God. This is what the Father wants. And we must stand up on a thus saith of the Lord and not what mankind wants. This is a very, very intriguing reading for today. One that should really arouse us to the times in which we're living in, that we ought to give God his due service. The people of the world who do not know, who do not understand judgment and the time that we're living in, and Satan's deception in pulling mankind away from the law of God, wishing people to just turn a blind eye to the authority of Jehovah, to make of none effect his word, to make of none effect his law. Those that he has given this very important message need to go out and give it. And because you know that Christ is coming again very soon, you ought to live holy lives. Religious liberty is important to the Heavenly Father. That mankind gets to choose. We have a freedom of choice. We have free will. That we choose willingly him or not choose him. That's your choice still. But this world is going to a very dark place where certain influential and powerful people want to legislate that you keep the wrong day as God's holy day. Threaten you with oppression, threaten you with jail time, cutting you out of the financial system so that you'll be forced to do it. You know, your heart is not into it, you're just doing it. Some people believe it with all of their minds and they'll joyfully do it, still in deception. Some don't believe, but they'll still do it if their bodies, their actions, still deception.

0: You may seem a bit lost in life, no direction, and you feel so confused about what you want to do, who you want to be, and who may be your life partner. Did you know the Bible provides a solution? Jeremiah 29:11 says, "For I know the thoughts that I think towards you, saith the Lord, thoughts of peace and not of evil, to give you an expected end." God has a plan for you. Seek His plan, trust His plan, and you will not fail. 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
1: We have all lost someone that we love to this sad reality called death. We wonder if we ever will see them again. Praise the Lord, we can be comforted. 1 Thessalonians chapter 4, verses 15 to 18 says, "For this we say unto you by the word of the Lord, that we which are alive and remain unto the coming of the Lord shall not prevent them which are asleep. For the Lord himself shall descend from heaven with a shout, and with the voice of the archangel, and with the trump of God, and the dead in Christ shall rise first. Then we which are alive and remain shall be caught up together with them in the clouds to meet the Lord in the air, and so shall we ever be with the Lord. Wherefore, comfort one another with these words." 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

This morning, our health food tip again is on the health benefits of Moringa oleifera. Today, we're learning that it helps block stone formation. The tip today says Moringa extracts are effective against the formation of stones in the kidney, bladder, and uterus. According to a study in the Journal of Ethnopharmacology, the administration of Moringa root exerted anti-urolithic activity and resulted in a significant reduction in the urinary oxalate levels. The curative effect of Moringa has also shown a reduction in the formation of stone deposits and aids in the regulating endogenous oxalate synthesis. Again, the health tip for today. Moringa extracts are effective against the formation of stones in the kidney, bladder, and uterus. According to a study in the Journal of Ethnopharmacology, the administration of Moringa root exerted anti-urolithic activity and resulted in a significant reduction in the urinary oxalate levels. The curative effect of Moringa has also shown a reduction in the formation of stone deposits and aids in regulating endogenous oxalate synthesis. And that's the reading for today. Be sure to join me tomorrow same time at 9:45 for more on the health benefits of using Moringa oleifera. So it helps to prevent your body from making those stone deposits in your body. It's an amazing cleanser. Happy morning. Greetings goes out to Sister Valentine Conibert. This is Josephine Paul. Good day to you. Sister Andrina, good morning to you. Sister Butcher, good morning. Brother Butcher, good morning to you. Brother Gaia, good morning to you as well. Members listening to us in La Clearing, King Caroline, good day to you. Sister Yuli, good morning. Listener Roberts and Jacqueline, good day to you. Sister Thelma, good day to you. Sister Susie, good morning. Sister Maria Augustine, good day to you. Our listeners in Pavi, in Rock Hall. Sister Margaret Ford, good morning to you and family. To the Mason sisters, good morning and blessed day to you all. It's a Mason in Castries selling. Good day to you, sis.

0: And we're now 12 minutes before 10. We're going to take in our Creation Women's broadcast now. And afterwards, the song Ancient Words. This song goes out to members of the Sarat SDA Church.
1: 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Get the answer on today's Creation Moment. And now, here's our Creation Moment's host, Ian Taylor.
2: In 1836, well-known English astronomer Sir John Herschel wrote a series of articles for the New York Sun reporting his discovery of life on the moon. He reported seeing buffalo, goats, cranes, and other animals. The Sun finally admitted that the whole thing had been a prank, and most of the public was amused. There is as much evidence for life on the moon or other planets today as there was in 1836. Moreover, as we explore the other planets of the solar system, the evidence grows that there is little hope that other life will be found in space. At a conference on extraterrestrial life, well-known astronomer Dr. Robert Jastrow remarked that the question was, quote, essentially a religious controversy, unquote. That the question of life in space is religious is an important insight in two ways. Recent advances in biochemistry have abundantly demonstrated that life could not have begun spontaneously from non-life on planet Earth. Evolutionists are putting their faith in the discovery of evidence that life began on some other planet. Well, there is the further hope that with such a discovery, this will be the final nail in the coffin of Christianity and proof of their own religion of evolution. What space exploration has taught so far confirms what the Bible implies, that planet Earth is a very special place, specifically designed for life.
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And I mean, now 5 minutes before 10 o'clock, we're not going to take in the song Lovers in the Room by the Brood Brothers. And this one goes out to Sister Yuli for a listening pleasure. After this, we have a rebroadcast of Health for Today Today, entitled Foods That Heal Cancer. So I hope that you'll be blessed and enjoy the Health for Today. And of course, I'll be back at 11 o'clock with the verse, thought for today, and the rest of the programming. Good morning to all those on all the motorists today. Hope that you guys have a safe day. Our police officers, good morning to your nurses and doctors. Good morning to you. All those listening in the various law offices across the island, good morning and happy Wednesday to you.

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0: Thank you for tuning in to Praise FM. Indeed, it is a blessing to be counted among the living. I pray that God continue to bless and keep us. May His grace and His mercy be upon us as we go through this day. May His grace and mercy be with us as we go through this day. And we are I'm very thankful for being counted among the living and for the opportunity today as a second chance in order to be able to do the work of God. What a mighty God we serve. Just want to remind us as to the time that we're living in. Perilous time has come. The Bible said perilous time would come. And then that was back then. But I say perilous time have come. And we are living in very difficult days and times in earth history. We are living in the final days, final hour of this earth history. I cannot tell you when he's going to come, but I could tell you the signs of his coming is near. And as he revealed to us that there will be signs, and when we see those signs, we know that his coming is nearer than ever before. Those signs are being fulfilled in our time, and all we are waiting on is this, for Jesus to burst the cloud of glory and to come for those who have been waiting for him and are ready. Before that is done, there are many things that will be taking place. One, there will be a financial or economical crisis. We are seeing that this is about to take place with all the wars. The prices of goods are going up. It may happen within this era. It may happen later. But it's been set up. Things have been set up just for that. And we see that the beast with the lamb-like horn, the United States of America, you know, that beast is speaking like a dragon, and clearly we could see or hear the dragon is speaking through it. But what we must look for is, one, is that an image will be formed, and that image that will be formed by the beast with the lamb-like horn would be an image of the previous beast, which is the papacy. And that beast now, yes, that is the papacy, in the last days with a Protestantism, there will be miracle that will be wrought. That fire will come down from heaven. That fire that they will cause it to come down, that will cause many to deceive them and will cause many to be deceived and believed in the counterfeit. Just like when Moses went to deliver the children of Israel, there was a counterfeit serpent, snake. And when Moses cast his rod, the real snake, yes, it devoured those counterfeit snake the magician had performed in the last days, there will be a counterfeit, and that is a fire that will come down from heaven. Now, the Bible let us know when fire come down, we could see that it came down on the disciples in the upper room. The Holy Ghost descended in as tongues of fire. And then there was a revival among God's people. The message was proclaimed, and thousands upon thousands gave their life to Christ. When Elijah, yes, upon Mount Carmel, when he prayed and called and placed the sacrifice upon the altar and poured water, and then a fire came down, yes, and consumed this the sacrifice and burned it. We see in the last days, so when we looked at the fire that come down from heaven, it is a false revival. Yes, a false revival, a form of godliness through many miracles that will happen through the apostate Protestantism churches, that will, many will get excited and follow because, you know, they're speaking in tongues. The healing of that takes place, or the false healing also, yes, some will be true too, because the devil still have power to heal. He can afflict you, he can heal. The only thing he can do is to give life. And many will fall for those false revival because they believe the revival and Pentecost in the last days would be a form of excitement. So the music and the drums and the excitement and the dancing and the shouting and the speaking in tongue and the casting out of demons and the laying hands and people are scattering. We could see this is happening across the Christian denominations. First in the U.S., then Africa, St. Lucia. And people are falling for those things. And they will follow and wander after that beast, the system. And my friends, the devil himself is coming down, Satan, from heaven, not heaven, the where God dwell, but from the sky, with the fallen angels. Deception to a T. If you're alive, you remember that I told you this because I read it. Yes? He's coming down. When Satan was cast out of heaven, his glory remained with him. So he's coming down with that same glory, impersonating Christ. And the spirit of prophecy said that he speak in such a soft and subdued manner. Imitate the way Christ spoke because he was in heaven with Jesus. And he is coming with his angels with him. And those, the glory that he have with him. And the devil is coming to the earth. Then among him, they will impersonate the resurrection of the 12 apostles. Yes? Peter, John, all of them. The fallen angels will impersonate them and walk this earth. And Satan now will enforce the law of God, considered to be God, and will enforce the law. And his disciple will be preaching 99% truth, 1% error, that is enough to deceive the entire world, and will deceive the world and let them believe that the what is happening and the system that we see in terms of the calamities upon this earth is as a result of the violation of God's law, which is true. And would now call for all people to keep God's law, all of his commandment, including the Sabbath. Satan, now get me right, I want you to follow. But one of the things is, his disciple and Satan himself and his disciple that impersonate the 12 apostles will make believe that the law have changed. Now people will believe that the 12 disciples, because they're healing. People with cancer will go and get healing. Diabetes, healing. People who are about to die, healing. This false miracle, that's why miracles is not proof. It's not proof that somebody is filled with the Holy Spirit. Because the devil himself performed miracle. He did it in Egypt. And not just Egypt alone. God's people will perform miracle, but the devil will perform miracle too. So in the last days, we cannot look at miracles as a sign that somebody is godly. That doesn't mean a godly person does not perform miracle. But it's not the sign that would say that someone is godly or the message that they proclaim is of God. Because Satan has power and he can perform miracle. Now what these fallen angels that impersonate the disciple will be saying is that, and Satan who impersonate Christ will be saying, is that the law, the Sabbath have been changed from Saturday to Sunday as a day that Jesus, Satan is saying, that he, that is considered to be Christ, resurrected. And those who are violating that law and who would want to worship on the seventh day or Saturday instead, they are working on the opposite side, which is the side of the devil. You see deception? And he now will enforce through the system that exists in that beast, the papacy, he will enforce through the apostate Protestantism, the decree, all of them comes together, and for the decree to rally and marshal the army to do God's work and to get rid of those who are violating the law of God and causing the world to be in the chaos that it is in. And who are those people they're going after? Watch yourself. Those who keep God's Sabbath, the true Sabbath. And just like Saul, who were going after the disciple through deception, thinking he was doing God's work, and he was arrested when he was going after the apostle on his way to Damascus. Likewise, the followers of Satan, those who have been deceived, who have been violating God's law, will believe and fall into that deception and will think that they're doing good by destroying and hating those who are keeping the true Sabbath. Oh, my friends, it says a time of trouble in Daniel 12, 1 and 2. A time of trouble that the world have never experienced before. That's what God's people will be going through. And some Seventh-day Adventists who have been going with the flow but not grounded in Christ will be part of those who will be turning to, including some Seventh-day Adventist leaders too that are not grounded. So I'm saying to you, my friends, you must be grounded in Christ on a daily basis. Dig deep into the words for yourself, because the type of sermons that we are seeing and hearing have been watered down so much that it's almost like the urgency to be prepared and to live a godly life, you don't even feel that. But God permitted to be that way because he wants us to build a personal relationship with him. The message of grace have its place, but the message of God's judgment also have its place also. God is merciful, but also God is a God that will lash out his wrath upon those who disobey him. That is a balance. So I want to say to you today, be grounded in Christ. Keep all of his laws, including the seven-day Sabbath. Don't let no man tell you otherwise unless they can prove it from the Bible to you. Don't be deceived, my friends. Stay grounded. Church don't save you. Jesus saves you. And when he saves you, you now will follow a church that is teaching the truth, all of the truth in the Bible, including the keeping of all of his commandments, including the fourth commandment. Father, thank you. Lord, the time is at hand where we should not shy away from speaking the truth, even when it costs us our life. May God that we stand boldly to warn men and women from what is about to come. Guide and keep, I pray, as I go for this day, in Jesus' name, amen. I want to share with you today, blessings to all. Our topic is food that feed cancer versus food that fight cancer. Food that feeds and food that fight cancer. I think you need to, not I think, you have to call somebody and let them know you should listen to that program today. I think it will be beneficial. All of us have cancer cells. All. And that doesn't make us have it. That doesn't mean that we have cancer. But we are cancer cells. One other thing is, that doesn't mean that we have a disease that is called cancer, because our immune system is able to. So cancer will grow based on whether you feed it or not. So let's look at some of the things that feed it, so we know to stop it, and some of the things that fight it, so we know to increase. I love this study today. Food that feeds your cancer cells. You don't want to be taking part in anything that would feed cancer. So let's look at food and dietary pattern that may increase cancer risk by promoting chronic inflammation. And why I say chronic, long-term inflammation. Yes, that increase gradually. Those food that increase insulin spikes and causes DNA damage, and also other condition that is associated with cancer development. And many times people want to primarily focus on herbs and supplements and drugs, but not considering what you can do. So today, I want to share with you what you can do. Now, I have a full presentation, which I'll be doing on a Zoom platform on that new study. have done presentations before, but more in-depth and details, and to share protocol that is coming up soon. You know, the Bible in 1 John 2, it says, "Beloved, I wish above all things that thou mayest prosper and be in health, you know, even as your soul prospers." So that is God's desire for us. God is interested in our physical, mental, and our spiritual health. Not just one aspect of our health, like some people believe that you can be a Christian and eat anything. Mm-mm. You can't follow Christ and eat anything, and dress anyhow, and listen to anything. Your body is a temple where God's Spirit dwells in. According to the American Cancer Society, on the chapter guideline for diet and physical activity for cancer prevention, what they're saying, the global fact, is that merely 1 in 5 people develop cancer during their lifetime. That is huge. That is globally. You know, in some countries, 1 in 4. But global fact. Cancer is among the leading cause of death worldwide. Now, that is fact. That is concerning. Many cancers, they are linked to lifestyle and environmental factors. Research suggests that diet, obesity, inactivity, that people who are not exercising, alcohol, and smoking, they contribute substantially to cancer risk. Listen, research shows us that 2/3 of cancer can be prevented through lifestyle changes if we apply what we already know, what have been revealed to us. The fact is, many people have claimed to cure cancer. And I keep telling person, I cure cancer. You ain't cure no cancer. Your body heals. God is the one who cures cancer, not you. You know? If you cure in cancer, you should cure cancer for everybody. Now, I've worked with people, countless, and we have people now in St. Lucia, persons who have been diagnosed with cancer, stage 2, stage 3 cancer, and who are now cancer-free for many years. You know, many years, some 10 years, some 12 years, some 5 years, some 15 years, and not just St. Lucia, beyond St. Lucia. But can I claim or take the claim that I cure cancer for anybody? No. I've had person with diabetes and some serious problems, which they have spent countless on drugs and tests. And, you know, the simplicity of certain changes and, you know, natural remedies, they are okay now. And all of those conditions, that is medically proven, that is, they are completely cured. But no one can take that claim, because if you cure one, you're supposed to be curing all, if you are the healer. So I believe that, God used us as instrument. God have given wisdom. Some of us have done proper training and schooling, you know, to understand and research and know what is being done. But that alone is not sufficient. You should, you know. So many persons go in and take bush and boil it and give people things in bottle and say that's a cure for cancer. Don't fall for those things. I'm telling you, they are genuine and counterfeit. A man who does not know what is a disease, what disease they are curing, they don't even know. Like I asked somebody, what is cancer? You don't even know. You know, I was not challenging, but if you say you can cure a disease, so then you explain to me what the disease is that you're curing. There are persons who know about the herbs and some of the benefits of the herbs, But when it comes to the synergy of the herbs and the compression of herbs, they don't know what amount to put together. They're just guessing. You know, it's a guess. What also they don't really study is the herbs, before you give it to an individual with a condition, you have to do an assessment to find out all the conditions and medications they're on, because that herbs can have a negative effect based on the condition that they have. That is important. Now, that is not to undermine the person who is trying to help people. But you have to be careful. It must be done in a professional way. And I believe that even if you are somebody that is not educated or cannot read and write, but you can have wisdom, everybody should be trained in a way that they can learn. So somebody who cannot write, you know, and that's what I want to do, is train those persons who are helping people, and they meant well. They cannot read and write, so they're afraid to do courses and those training. So you could have a verbal, you know, and something that they could see, and practical training with them so that they could understand what they're doing, how to preserve and get the best out of what they're doing. Just for that, put that in. But I respect our elderly and those who genuinely trying to help other people, you know. But I just want to caution you, don't take praise that belongs to God. You're not a healer. God is the healer. Amen? So what cancer is? Cancer occurs when the cells, or when damaged cells, they ignore normal controls. They multiply uncontrollably. And that's just basics, and they invade surrounding tissues, they spread to other organs. So you have a normal cells, the normal cells, the DNA of that cells is damaged, and there is mutation, and then there is a buildup of a cluster of cells called the tumor, and then it starts to spread, what we call metastasis, you know. And this is what we're looking at. So you have uncontrolled growth of those cancer cells. Now your immune system supposed to respond and be able to destroy the cells, and that's where your lifestyle comes in. Based on you, how you live, you can cause your immune system to be suppressed. Yeah? So your immune system is not functioning the way it's supposed to kill those invaders and intruders in the body, including cancer cells. That is based on your lifestyle. Or you could feed the immune system and stop the cancer cells. So in other words, not just herbs and supplements, but lifestyle contribute significantly. Now to focus on foods now, yeah, for this presentation. Dealing with cancer goes beyond just one aspect of giving people herb. I could give you the best herbs in the world, and you're stressed out. Stress going to kill you. Your cancer cells going to do harm to your body, because stress suppresses your immune system. I could give you all the herbs and you're constipated. That's another one. I could give you all the herbs, but you're not sleeping well. You're not exercising. You're overweight. You know? So I want people to take that into consideration. Not just a herb. Give me something to drink to get this thing out of my system. What I want to show you, while you're going to get those things to drink, yes, and those herbs you could use, because the herbs are beneficial, but then your lifestyle is critical. All right, so we have spoken about a lot of things. So you have the cells, you know, our cells, when it grows and then, you know, it have its lifespan, it die. Cancer cells, they avoid death. Normal cells, you know, after the when the cells grows, it die, apoptosis. You know, cause like cells commit suicide, something like that. You know, normal cells does that. The cancer cells don't die. They avoid death. Yes? It creating new blood vessels, the process that we call angiogenesis. The cancer cell doesn't have its blood vessels. Then it sends signals to the body to create new blood vessels. Cancer cells, you know, a normal tumor would grow one place, stay one place. A cancer tumor would spread all over the body, you know. So cancer basically is an enemy of mankind. Now, how do we starve the cancer cells? How do we not feed? What are the foods that feed cancer cells? That you need to know. Let's go. Take a little break. After the break, I want to share with you some of the foods that you're using that is feeding and making your cancer grow. That is why one of the reasons we see the increase in cancer across the globe. How you live today.
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0: Thank you again for staying tuned to Praise FM. Now discussing the topic on the foods that that would cause your cancer cells to replicate itself, to grow, or cause cancer to grow, and that can feed your cancer, and the foods that would help to fight cancer for you that have been scientifically proven. You know, one of the things is that people go to the hospital, whether it's in Lucia overseas, and they ask the oncologists or the physicians, "Now, doc, what do I eat?" Wrong person to ask that question. A doctor is not a nutritionist, so the doctor may tell you off the head what they know. Eat anything. I hate all the time. The doctor tell me, I could just eat normal, eat anything, eat your chicken, your eggs, your fish, your milk. That have nothing to do with. That will not affect you. The doctor will tell you not to drink, not to smoke. Yeah? So these things. But you could eat anything. Eat your pork or whatever. Let me just show you. The fact is, now you go to a nutritionist, certified board nutritionist. The nutritionist tell you, you know, eat your meat and your this and your that. Is that correct? Well, can food feed cancer? Good question. Let's look at some important clarification. In other words, the research have not proven that food directly, you eat it and you get cancer right away, but there are certain dietary patterns that helps or contribute to cancer formation, and that also feed existing cancer cells. How do they work? They increase inflammation in the body, they increase oxidative stress, they promote obesity, they also stimulate excessive insulin signaling. That's why people who are diabetic, their risk of developing cancer is very high. And their food that damage their cells' DNA, those conditions can increase your risk for cancer. When I see people every single day those fast food places are jam-packed. Whole day, every day. Weekend pack, won't they? You know, fried chicken and fries people like so. People don't cook at their home. You thinking it's a rally, those drive-by places. When you see lunchtime, I sandwich and have a lot of money. People don't go to the market and shop. The people buy $5 plantain, $2 green fig. The thing rotting in the house and they spending on a weekend. You know, you have those fast food places delivering and they costing money. People are paying to kill themselves. Can you imagine? Because the taste buds have messed up so much. And they tell you, you know, my parents eat meat and eat this and eat that. Not like we people are doing now. And the kind of seasoning in those things, the constant frying of those things, man. So let's look at food that feeds cancer. Processed meat. Example, bacon, sausages, ham. I don't care what sausage you're talking about. Whether it's pork, chicken, beef, sausages, ham, hot dogs, daily meat. You know who says this? You know who says this? The International Agency for Research on Cancer. They classify this processed meat as carcinogenic to humans. They classified it as carcinogenic to human beings. These foods are toxic to human beings. Why? They contain chemicals like nitrite or nitrite and nitrates. Yes? Sodium nitrites, nitrates. Well, nitrite and nitrates not the same. I'm just telling you the two. Preservatives. The meat, the sausage, no meat has that nice pinkish color. Is those additives they add to it, and those additives are carcinogenic, which means it causes cancer, mutation of your cell's DNA, damage to it. Oh, friends, those barbecue and fried chicken that you buy. That research course, it says that red meat, people who consume red meat, their risk of colon, rectal cancer, stomach cancer, and pancreatic cancer increases rapidly. Oh. Barbecue meat. Them steak you burn or those roast chicken when the fat and blood fall in that coal and the smoke comes out up back in that meat and even you inhaling this dangerous. It's like you smoking how many packets of cigarette causes cancer. It says, oh, I never smoke in my life. How do I get lung cancer? I didn't know. How do I get this type of cancer? Now, some things are genetic. We understand that. Some people is not nothing they do. They inherit certain genes. But we're not talking about those people. The sugary drinks. Cancer-feeding cancer. Love sugar? Soda and this the juice, sweet juice, those box juice you buying. You know, those energy drink. Oh, some people say, he was a vegetarian. and eat vegetarian alone is not enough. Soft drink is not from meat. So a vegetarian drinks soft drink and a lot of juice too. And sugar is from plant. You know, energy drinks, they are not meat. So that's how I tell people, I'm not vegetarian. I'm a health reformer. You know, that eat plant-based. Now, that doesn't mean that I may not get certain conditions. Some of them I already had when I make lifestyle changes. But my lifestyle has slowed down the process. A lot of things have slowed down. That's the negative things when you make those changes. I didn't grow up and born in a perfect environment. I grew up eating everything. You know, using those things can cause the individual to gain weight. And obesity, and it could, when you take all them sugary drink and fatty foods, it causes your body have to work harder, your pancreas to produce more insulin.

0: when you're overweight to 13 different types of cancers. That including breast cancer, colon cancer, liver cancer, pancreas cancer, kidney cancer. Wow. That's just being obese. So, you already know I'm just taking you on the journey. The food you should avoid. Processed foods. Like those little packet of chips you buy. Those fast food where you go and buy the French fries. The candies, the sugar cereal. Some of them even have whole grain name on it. Ça pas bon. It's natural food. Your barley, your rolled oats, yeah? Your local corn meal. How about we eat? Your macabo porridge. Yes. This thing causes a little obesity. The children like those colorful Cheerio cereals and always give them a little lollipop and and they think that butter. I see people bringing that in church for their children. And when you give your children a sweet biscuit with cream in the middle of it, you are setting the child up. That you're messing up the child's taste bud. Now they crave for sugar and sweet things. Now they become hyperactive in church. You want to beat them because they embarrass you. All that sugar, how are they going to burn it? Sugar will give energy. The child can't settle in one place. You can bring in a little bowl of salad, a little bowl of fruit for the child. When for break time, if you're giving the child break, which you're not supposed to be giving your children eating any time. You get what I'm saying? You invest in buying the worst for your child. So some people are responsible for your children's health. You send your child to school, when you're going somewhere, you're buying a whole carton of junk. And it says junk on it, and that's for your child to go to school and even to go to church. You are responsible for your child's health. So those food, and people, adults are eating it, they like it. You know, some people occasionally, some people they just every day. You know, fried food contributes the heating of oils. Yes, all this can contribute to the DNA being damaged. Now, I want to share with you again another one, alcohol. Oh, the line is open, 452-1011. I didn't forget I was supposed to open the line. Pardon me for that. If you have, you want to ask a question, make a contribution, feel free. You can call now. Yeah? And the WhatsApp line, 461-9647. Alcohol. Yes? Research is showing that alcohol is associated with cancer of the mouth, cancer of the throat, cancer of the liver, cancer of the colon, and cancer of the breast. Alcohol. Or some people say, just a little beer. There is no safe level of alcohol. Alcohol on the whole, whether it's a beer, whatever it is, alcohol, the research is showing that it is associated with prison, yeah?
1: Yes, brother. Mon problème de question, en pas toi.
0: Oui.
1: Mais pas à bord, ça ou qu'à parler bon matin, comme ça. About high blood pressure. How many bad top I see for now? My commander is top quest and the young moon that cause high blood pressure. My guy could tell us where they are because my little man is on the phone.
0: Okay.
1: Merci, on shy.
0: Merci beaucoup.
1: Oui, merci, brother. Mm.
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0: 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But is this kind of, you know, this kind of food lifestyle. Sometimes people say they eat fish, but they eat a lot of canned fish, you know, a lot of canned fish. And those things, the preservation in those things, because you don't put me bad guy and say, si ba la yo kam se kam na pou preserve li ek se ba sa ka encourage la formation bon la nou tan la formation ka encourage ko pou developer a chay di fon malade sa se including cancer, you know. 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Manger qui est naturel. Eat natural food, what we grow. You know, the people that the vendors, people always find the, you know, everything that is good, they call it expensive. But they buy nice cars, they build, they buy fridge, they buy TV, expensive chairs and nice bed. Nothing wrong with that. Nice shoes, expensive clothing. When it comes to the things to feed you, ati lopatat pou dizola ou ka hele otita. 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You know, when you eat the mangoes and the guava and the pawpaw and the sweet sop and the sour sop and the sugar apple and the wax apple, and, you know, just name it. The natural things. You know, the lettuce and the spinach and the cabbages and, you know, the zepina, the natural things that we grow, the pear and those things, the peas and beans and flax seeds and, you know, all of those things that we grow, the broccoli and those things. These things have phytochemicals in them that helps to slow cancer growth and to fight cancer cells. They disarm the cancer cell by cutting the blood vessels. They have anti-angiogenesis properties in them. They help to fight free radicals in our body. And they help also to form bulk in the gut and to help, you know, with a good, improve your gut health and your bowel movement. They help to get rid of toxins in our body. And these foods are amazing. The whole grains that we eat instead of processed food. So this is where the processed meat and those foods, they feed cancer. When you go KFC and Domino Pizza and all those fast food places, what you actually buying is food that destroy you. Right now, McDonald's is trying to improve in the menu and have some vegetarian on the menu. You know, but these things could never improve to the point where it would benefit you, because there is a lot of additives even in so-called vegetarian. Now, I could understand occasionally that you may take a vegetarian from these places, you know, if your back is towards the wall. But this is not something that you should be on a, depending on. And then, you know, on a weekend, you're at home, cook your food. Stop going to those fast food places, man. Cook your food. Cook a nice food for the family, something healthy. Yeah? Oh, ooh, My time. All right, friends, I must pause there for now. I want to just thank you so much for your time, for your listening ear. I hope that this helps, that you would make some lifestyle changes, which is going to benefit you and your family, and it's going to save your bank account a lot and your suffering also. So if you need any consultation or any of our product, you check us out at 77 Brazil Street, right opposite the old Starlight, where Starlight used to be long ago, on the other side of Rosin Street, if the House of Boys School. Check us out, or you could give a call, 715-8038, or you could send a WhatsApp message. 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Stay with God.
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4: 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The power and the glory, proclaiming that Jesus is coming soon.

When a British Airways flight flew through volcanic debris from the eruption of an Indonesian volcano on June 24, 1982, all four engines on the jumbo jet stopped, and the plane, with 239 people on board, became a glider. At around 12,000 feet, the engines restarted. You can imagine being on that plane during the 16 minutes Flight 9 was without power. What would you think? Some passengers wrote notes to family. Many were convinced it was over as the plane plunged thousands and thousands of feet. What will you do if you were given your life back, snatched from the jaws of death? Use the gift of life today in a way that will matter, that will honor God and prepare you and others for eternity. Hebrews 3:15, today if you will hear his voice, harden not your hearts. Don't waste the time you have. Live with eternity in view. Life is too precious to waste. John Bradshaw, it is written.

0: And I do hope that you were blessed listening to this morning's health for today. Again, today was a rebroadcast on Foods That Heal Cancer. Be sure to join us on Sunday, same time at 5 p.m. for a rebroadcast of this program. It's now 3 minutes after 11. Up next, we have our verse and thought for today. This morning's verse comes from Mark 11:25, and that says, "And when he stand praying, forgive if he have aught against any, that your Father also which is in heaven may forgive you your trespasses." Again, the verse for today, "And when he stand praying, forgive if he have aught against any, that your Father also which is in heaven may forgive you your trespasses." Mark 11:25. The thought for today is a long one from Desire of Ages, page 324. It says, "The only defense against evil is the indwelling of Christ in the heart through faith in his righteousness. Unless we become vitally connected with God, we can never resist the unhallowed effects of self-love, self-indulgence, and temptation to sin. We may leave off many bad habits. For the time, we may part company with Satan. But without a vital connection with God, through the surrender of ourselves to him moment by moment, we shall be overcome. Without a personal acquaintance with Christ and a continual communion, we are at the mercy of the enemy and shall do his bidding in the end." Whoa. That's a lot to take in for a thought today. But it's a very deep thought, very sobering thought. Again, it says, "The only defense against evil is the indwelling of Christ in the heart through faith in his righteousness. Unless we become vitally connected with God, we can never resist the unhallowed effects of self-love, self-indulgence, and temptation to sin. We may leave off many bad habits. For the time, we may part company with Satan. But without a vital connection with God, through the surrender of ourselves to him moment by moment, we shall be overcome. Without a personal acquaintance with Christ and a continual communion, we are at the mercy of the enemy and shall do his bidding in the end." Zab Ages, page 329. What a sad end that is, to be doing his bidding. He's so evil, there's nothing good in him. He always seeks to hurt other people. So unless we have Christ, we surrender ourselves to him, brethren. That is it. We are at his mercy, the enemy of God. The only defense against him, only defense against evil, is the indwelling Christ in the heart through faith in his righteousness. Let's not forget that part, faith in his righteousness. His is ours. I shall join me tomorrow, same time at 11, for another verse from the Bible and thought from the Spirit of Prophecy. We're now 6 minutes after 11. We're now taking the Lifeline production. Do you have reservations? At 10 past the hour, we have the program Financial Matters. Review and reset your budget with Kingdom Priorities. And of course, you can call to request your songs. 452-1011 is the number to dial. The WhatsApp line is 461-9647.
1: A table for two, please, with a view.
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2: That's strange. Frank said we didn't need one.
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1: All of his neighbors eat here without getting a reservation.
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4: 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Have you considered the Bible?
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2: Isn't that the restaurant Frank owns?
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5: One of my favorite songs that my father's ever written. I love this song right here. It's called "Please Come Down to Me." How many has ever asked him to come down to you?

0: 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For many of us Christians, our financial circumstances can cause us to worry. However, as children of a great and powerful God, we don't have to be concerned, but rather we can trust in God's purpose regarding our finances. Review and reset your budget with Kingdom Priorities. A budget from a faith-based perspective is not merely a financial tool, but a spiritual discipline, an intentional plan to steward God's resources responsibly. Start by examining your spending habits from the previous year and categorize essential expenses, savings, giving, and discretionary spending. Then create a budget that reflects the values you want to live out, ensuring your finances align with God's priorities for your life. A well-structured budget brings clarity, reduces stress, and allows you to manage resources with purpose rather than reacting from impulse. It also creates space for God-led opportunities because you're planning from alignment, not chaos. I am Aletta St. Omer, and this has been Financial Matters. Thank you so much for listening.
1: And that's a great Financial Matters program for today. Join us on Friday at 10 past 11. We'll have another program for you then. We're not taking this. We're not going to listen to Natalie Grant with the song Clean, just reminding us all that the blood of Jesus cleanses us from all sin. Not some, but all. And Christ wants to make you feel clean. Know that you are clean by faith because the righteousness of Christ is imputed to you. Be blessed and enjoy the song today. If you'd like to request a song, 452-1011 is the number to dial. The WhatsApp line is 461-9647.

And we're now taking our first requested song, this one coming from Sister Prisca Henry, sending out greetings to the members of the Grozzly SDA Church, the staff of Praise FM, her 6 children, her 3 grandchildren, Nichelle, Natalie, and Valdez, all those listening right now. And of course, for her listening pleasure, she wants to enjoy CC Winans with the song The Goodness of God. All those who love and enjoy it, be blessed.

And we're just going to sing a couple songs about the goodness of God and the blood of Jesus to have a miraculous power to heal and to cleanse us. First up, we have Kutka with the song, "The Blood Still Has Miraculous Power." Then we'll take in Ciela with the song, "Oh, the Blood." Sister Mary Jane Alexander, I know that you enjoy this one quite a bit, so do enjoy.

And the next song goes on to Sister Marcella Wilkinson for Listening Pleasure. This is Shirley and Cyril Mears with the song Leve, one of your favorites to enjoy.

safe, but it's terrifying. We are surrounded by calamities, storms, murders of pandemic proportions, famine, hunger, malnutrition, starvation.

Nous j'allais souffert. Very, very true. Hope that you were blessed by that song. I certainly was. It's now 15 minutes before 12. We now take in our devotional thought for today. This morning's thought is entitled, What Have You Lost for Money? 1 Timothy 6:10 is the text. It says, For the love of money is a root of all kinds of evil, for which some have strayed from the faith in their greediness and pierced themselves through with many sorrows. Recently, news went viral about a Brazilian millionaire who contracted a deadly virus that blocked his lungs. Tragically, he died gasping for air in his final minutes. At a press conference, his daughter said, My father died because he couldn't breathe the air that is free and cost nothing. Millions couldn't extend his life. They stayed at home. Most people and governments strive desperately to have more, to control markets, exchange rates, stock exchanges, natural resources, but everything passes. What exists today may be gone tomorrow. The power of yesterday is not the power of today, and the one ruling today does not know what the future holds. People exhaust themselves getting money, only to spend it later to regain what they lost in pursuit of it. Health, peace, family, and of course God. Money itself is not evil, for it has no moral consciousness. It is simply a resource, a tool. The richest being in the universe is God, yet he uses all his resources to give his children, to give to his children. But when people get a fraction of what God owns, they often say, This is mine, forgetting he is the owner. Love for money can strip away all scruples and moral conscience. For it, people will lie, they will cheat, they will defraud, they will wound, kill, wage war, and leave women and children destitute, becoming like beasts that devour everything in their path. In the end, both rich and poor die. The one who amassed all he could takes nothing with him. Often he dies alone, abandoned, frustrated, and without hope, having lost men, having lost family, friends, health, or other treasures for the sake of money. Dear friend, what have you lost for money? If you are fighting over it now, think again. Your family and health are far more important. Only Jesus can bring balance to your life. He counsels you today in Matthew 6:33, But seek first the kingdom of God and his righteousness, and all these things shall be added to you. Come to Jesus before it is too late. Only he can give you true happiness and his grace. And that's the reading for today. What have you lost for money? Many people misquote this text. It does not say for money is the root of all evil. It says for the love of money. Loving money leads you to do all sorts of unscrupulous things to gain it, to keep it. Thinking about the billionaires that are making this planet unsustainable for human life right now. With their businesses, they are polluting the air, polluting the sea, dropping all sorts of plastics everywhere. They're withholding wages from people who need it to pay for healthcare. There's so much homelessness in other parts of the world. People can't afford to pay their rent because somebody needs to jack up interest rates. Somebody needs to jack up rent. They're making the planet unsustainable. The AI, the data centers, buying up large swaths of farmland. We need the land to grow food. They're taking it to do AI. Loving money. Loving money above people. Loving money above life. Above God, loving money above anything leads to all sorts of evils. The most powerful people in the world are embroiled in this Epstein situation with pedophilia, cannibalism, money and power. If you do not have Christ as your anchor, as your center, Satan will come to you with all sorts of temptations and lead

you away from your one true love. Love for money can strip away all scruples and moral conscience. Everything God wants to put into you, His nature, His character, His mind, His love, His grace, His forgiveness and cleansing from sin, Satan wants to take away, strip that away from you, and leave you as a shell that has zero resistance to Him and His evil ways. God is a God who restores to us the things in our souls that we have lost. Whatever it is that you have given up for money, you may have given it up for power, God can restore that in you. Examine your life today. Are you giving up your relationship with Christ because somehow it leads back to money? Securing that job because you need your job. You need to run that business. You need to keep that relationship going. You're doing something that is fighting your relationship with Christ, and sometimes it all boils down to money, the love for money. There are very rich people in the scriptures that they didn't love the things God gave them. Job, the richest man, 10,000 sheep, oxen, cattle, rich man, 10 children, rich. He didn't count any of that as gain. He just wanted the Father. He just wanted God. Abraham was another rich man. He loved God more. David was a king, rich. Solomon, a king, rich. They loved God more. So yes, God can... Pardon. Yes, God can bless you with things. He can bless you with money. Don't think you have to do unethical and illegal things, immoral things to get money, to have access, doing all sort of rituals, witchcraft rituals to get money. God can bless you with money too. Pray that you just love Him more, want Him more. Seek Him first. Everything else He will give to you. That is my favorite text. But seek first the kingdom of God and His righteousness, and all these things shall be added unto you. Take no thought for the morrow, for the morrow shall take thought for the things of itself. Sufficient unto this day is the evil thereof. Come to Jesus before it is too late, and only He can give you true happiness and His grace. Lasting, genuine, satisfying happiness. The goal of having money, because money is a resource for freedom. That's how most people are chasing after it, look for. You want freedom from the system. The goal isn't to have money. The goal is to have freedom. Money is a tool to get you to have freedom. That's one secular way of looking at freedom. But then when we have freedom in Christ, just wanted to put that in there because there are two definitions of what the freedom is. We're now 7 minutes before 12 o'clock. What have you lost for money? You can talk to God about it today and tell Him, Father, I lost this. I gave this up for money because I loved money so much. But I want it back and I want a closer walk with You today. I want to be filled with Your grace. I want to be filled with Your presence, with Your essence. Change my life, change my mind, and let me to be one with You. And look for ways God is going to strip away and restore you back to Himself. For the love of money is the root of all kinds of evil. For which some have strayed away from the faith in their greediness and pierced themselves through with many sorrows. I pray that you stay in the faith and don't stray away from the faith because of greediness. We're not singing this song until then. This song goes out to Sister Marie Francis for a listening pleasure. And it's also one of my grandfather's favorite songs. So do enjoy it.

0: Pleasant afternoon to you. Welcome to Breeze FM's Midday News for today, Wednesday, June 24th, 2026. I'm Kieran Perino. Here are the headlines in the local, regional and international news. In local news, the British High Commission honours returning St. Lucian Chevening scholars. In regional news, over 69,000 pensioners benefit from electricity and water subsidies in Guyana. In international news, Niger submits formal bid to leave ICC. And air conditioning creates political divide after France records hottest day. The details of these stories coming after this.
1: Scary! Everything just shaking and shaking and making big creaky noises.
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Welcome back, and now for the news in detail. Three Saint Lucian scholars have been recognized by the British High Commission following the completion of their studies in the United Kingdom under the prestigious Chevening Scholarship Program. British High Commissioner to Saint Lucia, Doyen Adele Cheyne Bowler, hosted a reception in honor of the island's 2024-2025 Chevening Scholars, welcoming them home and celebrating their academic achievements and future contributions to national development. The returning scholars, Parish Lionel, Nias Alfred and Amani Mathura, were commended for successfully completing what the High Commissioner described as a transformative educational journey. "It's a real pleasure to celebrate the UK's flagship Chevening Scholarship and to warmly welcome home St. Lucia's 2024-2025 scholars," Parish Lionel, Nias Alfred and Amani Mathura, Cheyne Bowler said. The British diplomat highlighted the broader impact of the scholarship program, noting that it extends beyond academic attainment to shape future leaders and change makers. "Chevening is a truly transformative experience," she said. "It not only equips scholars with world-class academic knowledge, but also fosters personal growth, confidence and lifelong connections." According to Cheyne Bowler, the scholars are returning to St. Lucia with fresh perspectives and practical expertise gained through their experiences abroad. "As they have returned, they will have brought back new perspectives, skills and ideas that will make a meaningful difference here in St. Lucia," she stated. The High Commissioner also underscored the importance of the global network that scholars join upon completing the program. "Through the Global Chevening Network, they are now part of an extraordinary community and will play a vital role as bridges between St. Lucia and the UK," she said. Cheyne Bowler expressed optimism about the scholars' future contributions and reaffirmed the British High Commission's commitment to maintaining ties with them as they embark on the next phase of their professional journeys. "I'm really delighted to have hosted a reception in their honour and look forward to staying in touch, hearing about the achievements and supporting their exciting plans for the future," she said. She concluded by extending her congratulations and best wishes to the trio. In regional news, a total of more than 69,000 pensioners across Guyana are receiving government support through electricity and water subsidy programs aimed at easing the cost of living for senior citizens. According to official figures, approximately 33,274 pensioners have benefited from a $30,000 electricity subsidy provided through Guyana Power and Light Incorporated, GPL, as of June 2026. In addition, 36,586 pensioners have received support under the Water Subsidy Program administered by Guyana Water Incorporated, the GWI, with the latest figures recorded in March 2026. The electricity subsidy is credited directly to eligible pensioners' GPL accounts once registration is completed in their name. The government said their benefits should be reflected on bills beginning June 2026 and encourage recipients who do not see the credit applied to visit their nearest GPL office for assistance. Minister of Human Services and Social Security, Dr. Vindhya Prasad, urged pensioners to check both electricity and water bills to ensure they are receiving the correct subsidies, noting that the programs are designed to provide direct relief to households. The subsidies form part of the government's broader social protection measures targeting senior citizens, with officials saying the initiatives are intended to reduce utility costs and improve overall living standards for pensioners nationwide. In international news, Niger has officially submitted its request to withdraw from the International Criminal Court, the ICC, the Hague-based tribunal said on Tuesday, 9 months after announcing the move alongside allies Mali and Burkina Faso. The three Sahelian countries are all ruled by military governments that came to power in coups between 2020 and 2023. They jointly announced their withdrawal from the ICC in September last year, calling the court an instrument of neo-colonial repression in the hands of imperialism.
In a statement sent to AFP on Tuesday, the ICC said it had received an instrument of withdrawal on June 18th from Niger, led by General Abdourahamane Tiani. The request will take effect on June 18, 2027, the court said, 1 year after notification. Niger must honor its obligations to the court until that date, the statement said. While joining and withdrawing from a treaty remains a sovereign right of states under international law, we regret any decision to depart from the collective effort to end impunity for the most serious international crimes, the ICC said in its statement. The ICC statement made no mention of Mali or Burkina Faso. The three countries are facing deadly violence from jihadist groups like Al-Qaeda and the Islamic State, but their armies are also accused of crimes against civilians. Founded in 2002, the International Criminal Court's mission is to prosecute the perpetrators of the most serious crimes, such as war crimes, when countries lack the will or capacity to do so themselves. The ICC has 125 member states at the moment. The ICC, the United States, and Russia are not among them, nor are Israel, China, or Myanmar.

0: And finally from us today, with temperatures soaring, France is being forced to rethink its long-standing reservations about one possible answer to climate change, aircon. This week, debate about climatization has once again burst out with Marine Le Pen on the populist right urging a mass subsidized rollout and traditionally hostile Greens conceding that some air conditioning may now be inevitable. Currently, the country has a low take-up with only 25% of households equipped with an air-con unit. In Spain and Italy, the figure is 50%, and in the US and Japan, 90%. French hospitals and schools are only rarely equipped. Thousands of schools have had to shut this week, and medical and nursing staff complain of conditions fast becoming intolerable. But the temperatures nudging 40 degrees Celsius. Tuesday was France's hottest day on record. There has been a rush to buy portable air conditioning appliances just to let children enjoy a few hours in class or for suffocating apartment dwellers to make it through the night. And more, it seems, long-standing opponents of air conditioning, mainly on the environmental left, recognize that it is bound to be part of the country's response to global warming. This week, the head of the Ecologist Party, Marie Tondelier, broke something of a taboo when she said that air conditioning would be needed in schools and hospitals. "There are places where we just can't do without it now," she said. Her break with what she called the anti-clim dogma is significant because until now, the green movement in France has regarded air conditioning as the worst solutions to climate change. Far from attacking the root causes of global warming, activists said recourse to la clim was merely attenuating the effects of global warming, and by making those effects more bearable, it distracted from the essential fight against the causes. Not only that, but air conditioning is often criticized by environmentalists for aggravating climate change. This is because it requires electricity to run, and though most of France's electricity comes from nuclear power, elsewhere it means more fossil fuels being burned. There is also the question of the refrigerant gases used in air conditioning, which are greenhouse gases and often leak. And there is the urban heating effect caused by the expulsion of hot air onto the street. Arguments rage, but some studies suggest that this can raise city temperatures by 2 or 3 degrees. Suspicion of air conditioning has also infiltrated government policy. New building and renovation norms focus quite naturally on insulation, greenery, and high-tech methods of air circulation, with the express aim of making air conditioning unnecessary. A giant new hospital being built in the Brittany city of Nantes, for example, will have air conditioning in only half its rooms, provoking the wrath of medical trade unions. In the environmental context, we should have la clim everywhere, said Oliver Tallin of the CGT union. According to Valérie Pécresse, the conservative president of the Paris Regional Council, the state operates under an anti-clim ideology, but air conditioning has got to be brought into the picture, along with other methods for creating cool. Pécresse, who controls Paris Regional Transport, hopes to have all buses and trains equipped with aircon by 2032, and she castigates her socialist predecessor for failing to see its importance. The political right has always been more pro-clim than the left, and none more so than the National Rally and the National Rally of Marine Le Pen. This week, she has been calling for a nationwide plan, CLIM, to equip all schools and hospitals with air conditioning. According to RN spokesman Jean-Philippe Tanguy, the plan would also include government-backed interest-free loans worth $22.7 billion to follow 30 to 40 million households to install cooling units. Critics denounced the RN plan as opportunistic and uncosted. They said the populist right was the last to recognize the reality of climate change, so it has little credibility today when it talks about its efforts. But the truth is that with temperatures approaching danger levels in France, with lives at stake and schools and hospitals at the risk of breakdown. Everyone is coming to the same conclusion that more claim is inevitable. And if this comes to the end of the midday news for today, Wednesday, June 24, 2026. Here's a recap of our headlines. In local news, British High Commission honours returning St. Lucian Chevening scholars. In regional news, over 69,000 pensioners benefit from electricity and water subsidies in Guyana. In international news, Niger submits formal bid to leave ICC. Air conditioning creates political divide after France records hottest day. These news pieces are sourced from SenatorDailyPost.com, CaribbeanNationalWeekly.com, AfricaNews.com and BBC.com. 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I'm Kieran Perrineau. Remember to share the good news of Jesus Christ today.
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0: It is now 12:19. Let's take a look at our community notice board. 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Again, the number to contact to register is 484-7770, or you can get the link, the registration link here from us via WhatsApp. Registration for the Sinushezi Academy continues from, well, will be held from July 1st to Friday, July 17th, from 8 a.m. to 4 p.m. Registration fees $535, and you can pay that at the banks or at the school directly. For more information on what you need for registration, please call 452-4195 or 452-7210. The school's email address is secretary@sda.edu.lc. The Balata SDA Church will be having Vacation Bible School from July 6th to the 17th at the church from 9 a.m. to 12 noon. This will be a fun and faith-filled experience for children. The registration fee is only $5. 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

0: For the latest weather report supplied to us by the Met Office, this is the 12 noon report. Your forecaster today is McLean Jean-Baptiste. Present weather at Urenora Airport is partly cloudy and hazy. Present weather at George Charles Airport is cloudy with recent showers. Present temperature at Urenora Airport is... Present temperature at Urenora Airport is 31 degrees Celsius or 88 degrees Fahrenheit. Last night's minimum temperature at Urenora Airport was 26 degrees Celsius or 79 degrees Fahrenheit. Relative humidity at Urenora Airport is 73%. The wind at Urenora Airport is blowing from the east at 20 miles per hour or 31 kilometers per hour. Rainfall in the 24-hour period that ended at 8 a.m. today at Urenora Airport 11 millimeters and at George Charles Airport 14.4 millimeters. Total rainfall for the month of June so far at Urenora Airport 53.7 millimeters and at George Charles Airport 104 millimeters. The sun sets today at 6:35 p.m. and will rise tomorrow at 5:37 a.m. The forecast for St. Lucia valid for the next 24 hours. Winds will be blowing from the east near 21 miles per hour or 33 kilometers per hour with occasional gusts. The weather, fair, breezy and hazy, becoming cloudy at times with a few showers. Persons with respiratory ailments and dust allergies, you are advised to take the necessary precautions due to reduced air quality. In the marine forecast for seas in a 25-mile or 40-kilometer radius from St. Lucia, tides to Castries Harbour, high at 12:57 p.m., low at 5:07 p.m. Tides to Vifor Bay, high at 2:04 p.m., low at 6:34 p.m. Seas are locally rough with waves and easterly swells, 6 to 8 feet or 1.8 to 2.4 meters. Small craft operators and sea bathers should exercise caution due to locally rough seas and brisk winds and reduced visibility. In the forecast for the Lesser Antilles, partly cloudy, hazy and breezy, becoming cloudy at times with some light to moderate showers, mainly over the southern windward islands. And in the tropical weather outlook, the Atlantic Air Pressure System will continue to generate moderate to brisk easterly winds and locally rough seas across the Lesser Antilles during the next few days. A tropical wave will bring cloudiness and scattered showers over the southern windward islands during the forecast period as it moves westward near 21 miles per hour or 33 kilometers per hour. A second tropical wave located over the eastern tropical Atlantic is moving westward near 17 miles per hour or 28 kilometers per hour. Tropical cyclone formation is not expected over the tropical Atlantic during the next 7 days. And this has been the latest weather news provided by the Met Office. Your forecaster for today, June 24th, is McLean Jean-Baptiste. To get a repeat of this weather report or for an update on present weather conditions, please visit the St. Lucia weather page. The web address is met.gov.lc. The next weather report can be heard here at Praise FM Radio at 4:15 p.m.
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I'm around 9 minutes before 1 o'clock. How quickly time is going by. As we get closer to the end of time, time's going to speed up. And that's a good thing that the Lord is doing for us. Coming up at 1 today, part 2 of Pastor Bond's series of Virgin Mary. Today is entitled Mary, the Church and the End. What the Bible says about that. Then, of course, Shirina will be with you from 2 to 5 on Afternoon Blessing today. As I leave you, just want to leave you with a few words of encouragement. Jesus is a forgiver of sins. God is desperately desiring to forgive us all of our sins and to cleanse us of all unrighteousness. He is not willing that any of us should die, but all of us should come to repentance. So God is a recruiter. He's seeking after you to come to Him. When the Spirit of God comes with conviction, do not resist Him. God wants you near Him. You must always remember that. The evil one will lie and say that God doesn't want you anymore. You've done too much. You're too evil. You're too bad. That He doesn't want you anymore. But that's not true. God wants you. He will always want you. A guilty conscience is a good thing because it is God's way of letting you know that you have done something displeasing to Him. Without it, you wouldn't be aware that anything was wrong and would continue in your wicked ways. But sometimes, the devil likes to use guilt as a weapon against you. And it becomes a secret conspirator, tormenting your soul with inner shame and self-loathing. You feel guilty about past sins that God has already forgiven you for. Or you blame yourself for something that is not even your fault. The devil would like nothing better than for you to torture yourself into believing that God doesn't really forgive sins. But don't allow Satan's lies and condemning accusations to penetrate your thoughts for one moment. The Bible says in 1 Peter 5:8, be self-controlled and alert. Your enemy, the devil, prowls around you like a roaring lion looking for someone to devour. God is a loving, forgiving God, and He doesn't want you to torture yourself with false guilt. You don't have to keep begging God to forgive you for the same sin He already forgave you. You can claim His promise in Isaiah 43:25. I am He who blots out your transgressions for my own sake, and I will not remember your sins. Hallelujah. Again, Isaiah 43:25. I am He who blots out your transgressions for my own sake, and I will not remember your sins. He's not going to hold it against you. It's canceled by the blood of Jesus. He's not going to hold it against you anymore. He sees you clean, covered under the blood of Christ, the same way He sees Jesus, perfect. He says He does it for His own sake. And when you recognize how horrible, how horrendous sin is, thinking of all the evils that are done to human beings and as God's children, the Heavenly Father doesn't want to keep a record of that in His mind. He wants it to be done away with, cleansed out, forgotten, expelled, cancelled out, just done. The sacrifice of Christ made it possible for that to happen. So yes, God is willing to forgive you. God is eager to cleanse you. He will blot out and cancel out those sins, brethren. He will not remember your sins and hold it against you. So when the evil one comes and he tells you, yes, don't go to God. God tired of hearing you. You pray about that enough already. That is a lie. Cancel every thought that goes against the word of God. Don't feed it, don't fester on it, don't ponder on it. When you read the Bible and you learn the truth of God and you hear a statement that goes against the word, nip it in the bud, cancel that. Give yourself some peace and rely on the word of God, because God cannot lie. He can only speak the truth. So if He says here that He's the one who blots out our transgressions
for his own sake, and he will not remember our sins. This is the truth. Everything else anybody else says is a lie. We trust in the word of God. We're sticking to it. Don't let Satan use your guilt as a weapon against you to separate you from God. Run to your Father and ask for forgiveness. Run, pray right now and ask for the forgiveness. You will receive it. The guilt you may feel, God is letting you know, hey, my love, you did something I didn't like too much, you know. Again, seek for forgiveness and be at one with God. You shall have it. Thank you so much for listening today to Spiritual Upliftment. My name is Karen Perino. Be sure to join me tomorrow, same time at 9 o'clock for another session. Until then, I pray that the God of all the heavens and the God of all the earth will watch over us while we're absent one from another. Good afternoon to my granddad, to Pastor Charles, Sister Donna. I'm going to leave you with the Booth brothers, Let the Healing Begin, because we all need healing from those spiritual sins. We all need it. And God is so eager and willing to give it. Afterwards, you'll have the sermon today. God bless you. Be well. Love somebody today.

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1: Let's bow our heads for a word of prayer. Father in heaven, thank you for the privilege of being in your house of worship on your holy Sabbath. What a joy it is to get away from our everyday endeavors and to dedicate this time exclusively to reflecting upon you as our Creator and as our Redeemer. We ask, Lord, that as we open your word and hear your voice, that your Holy Spirit will bring the word to our lives, to our hearts, that we might see how important it is to serve only the true God. We thank you for listening to our prayer in Jesus' name. Amen. I'd like to invite you to turn with me in your Bibles to my favorite verse in the Bible. I'll bet you can't guess what verse that is. Genesis 3:15. Now, how did you guess that? Now, we're not going to study everything connected with Genesis 3:15 this morning. But I do want to mention a few aspects that we find in this verse that is going to set the stage for the rest of our message this morning. Genesis chapter 3 and verse 15. Remember, the context is that Adam and Eve have just sinned. And God has spoken to Adam, and Adam has admitted his guilt. God has spoken to Eve. She has admitted her guilt. And now God goes and he speaks to Satan, the serpent, the tempter. And he's going to tell the tempter that his power over Adam and Eve and the human race is going to be restrained. Notice what it says in Genesis 3, verse 15. And the Lord said to him, that is to the serpent, the following: I will put enmity. Who puts the enmity? God. Between you, that is the serpent, and the woman. And between your seed and her seed. So notice, we have a serpent and we have a woman. And the serpent has seed and the woman has seed. But I want you to notice that the enmity is not primarily between the serpent and the woman and between the seed of the serpent and the seed of the woman. Because the last part of the verse says, he, that is the seed of the woman, he shall bruise your head, that is the head of the serpent, and you shall bruise his heel. Now there are several things that I want us to notice about this verse. The first thing is that even though in the Hebrew language the word he can mean he or it, in the Greek translation of the Old Testament, known as the Septuagint, or the version of the 70, the noun that is used is neuter, but the article that goes with the noun and the pronoun that goes with the noun is masculine. Now, why do I mention the LXX, or the Septuagint version? For a very important reason. In our sermon next Sabbath, we're going to notice that the Latin Vulgate, the principal version that is used by the Roman Catholic Church, which was actually a version prepared by Jerome in the 300s of our era, is really a translation from the Septuagint. In other words, it's a translation from the Greek Old Testament. Now that is significant, because we're going to notice that even though the Vulgate, the Latin Vulgate, is a translation from the Septuagint, from the Greek Old Testament, in the translation of Genesis 3:15, the Septuagint version is not followed in the translation of the Vulgate, for a very specific reason that we're going to notice in a few moments. Now, I want us to notice, first of all, that this verse tells us that the seed will be a singular person. Turn with me to Genesis chapter 4 and verse 25. Genesis 4 verse 25. You remember when Cain killed Abel, God gave Eve another son. His name was Seth. And notice what it says there in Genesis 4, 25. And Adam knew his wife again. And she bore a son and named him Seth. And then she explains why. For God has appointed another what? Another seed for me instead of Abel, whom Cain killed. Let me ask you, is this one singular person, this seed, in Genesis 4:25? Yes, it's one. It's Seth. And it says another seed. So in other words, Genesis 3:15 must be speaking about what? A singular individual seed. In other words, the seed that is going to come from the woman is going to be a specific individual person. The second point I want us to notice is he's not only going to be a singular individual person, but the seed is going to be masculine. Now it's interesting that in the Greek translation of the Old Testament, known as the Septuagint, the word seed is a neuter word. It's the word sperma. And it's neuter. You know, it's like not he or she, but it. But even though the noun seed is neuter, the article that goes with it is masculine. Do you know that this is the only time in the book of Genesis where the noun and the article that goes with the noun does not agree? Because literally it says, in the Greek, it says, the seed of you shall bruise his heel, the seed of her shall crush your head. So it's not phrased the same way that we have it in English, that the expression, the seed, should have a neuter article and it should have a neuter noun, because seed is neuter. But it's interesting that even though the word is neuter, seed, the Greek translators put a masculine article with the neuter noun. What are they trying to say? They're trying to say that the noun is what? Masculine, even though it's neuter. Another interesting thing is that the adjective, the pronoun that goes with the noun in this verse is also masculine, even though the noun is neuter. What do I mean? What I'm saying is simply that the last part of the verse says, you shall bruise his head. The word his is masculine, even though seed is neuter. Are you following me or not? You shall bruise his head, and he, once again, the masculine instead of the neuter, if you were going to be grammatically correct, you would have to put what? A neuter pronoun with a neuter noun. And a neuter article with a neuter noun. But that the article and the pronouns that are used in this verse, are masculine. So what is it saying to us? It is saying, first of all, that this is going to be a person, a singular seed. Secondly, it's telling us that this seed is going to be masculine. It's going to be a male. But there's a third thing that it tells us. Do you know that in the Bible, procreation is always attributed to men? In the genealogies, for example, who begets? Men. You know, you read the genealogy, for example, of Genesis chapter 5, where it speaks about the genealogy of Adam. All of the ones that are on the list are what? Men. You look at the list in Genesis 11, the descendants of Shem, they're all what? Men. You look at the genealogy of Jesus, yes, there are four women mentioned in there, but the beginning is attributed even in that genealogy to whom? To men. But Genesis 3:15 is telling us that the seed is going to come into the world not through the work of a man, but through the work of a woman. Are you following with me or not? Now let's turn to Galatians chapter 4 and verse 4. This is highly unusual. Galatians chapter 4 and verse 4. I want you to notice this. We all know this verse by heart. When the fullness of time had come, God sent forth his son, born of a what? Of a woman. Now let's notice Matthew chapter 1 and verse 16, the conclusion of the genealogy of Jesus. Matthew chapter 1 and verse 16, there's a very interesting little nuance there that you have to be careful to catch it. Notice Matthew chapter 1 and verse 16. It says, and Jacob begot Joseph. And you would expect it to say that Joseph begot Jesus. That's not what it says. It says, and Jacob begot Joseph, the husband of Mary, of whom was born Jesus, who is called the Christ. In other words, this text is disowning the fatherhood of Joseph with respect to Jesus. It's saying that Jesus is born of a woman, but he has no human father. Is Genesis 3:15 indicating that? Yes, it is. Because Galatians 4:4 indicates that he's born of a woman. Matthew 1 says he's not born of Joseph. He's born of Mary. He's born of a woman. In other words, Genesis 3:15 is referring to the virgin birth of Jesus. Now you say, why is that important? We'll see that a little bit later on. Now another important thing is that the Latin Vulgate, which is a translation from the Greek version, from the Greek Septuagint, does not translate this verse like the Septuagint does. You see, if it was consistent with the Septuagint, it would say, he will crush your head, you will bruise his heel. But do you know what the Latin translation says? The Roman Catholic translation? It says, she shall crush your head, and you shall bruise his heel. In other words, who does the crushing? In the Vulgate translation, it's Mary. It's the woman that does the crushing. And next week, when we talk about who's the fairest of them all, we're going to see why that is so significant. So even when the Vulgate was translated from the Septuagint, the Vulgate did not follow the Septuagint, because already, as early as the 4th century, a cult was being developed where the mother was even more important than her child, and it was the mother who was going to crush the head of the serpent. Now, there are several problems with that translation. The first problem is that Satan did not feel it necessary to kill Eve. He felt it necessary to kill Abel. Why? Because he suspected that Abel might be what? The seed. If he thought the woman was going to crush his head, what would he have done? He would have tried to get rid of the woman. But he tried to get rid of whom? The seed that came from the woman. Because he understood that God was saying that the seed of the woman was going to crush your head. But there's another reason. In Revelation chapter 12, we find the opening scenes of the chapter, the first 5 verses. It speaks about a woman clothed with the sun, standing on the moon with a crown of 12 stars on her head. And it says that the serpent, or the dragon, stands next to the woman to devour the woman. Is that what it says? No, it says that he stands next to the woman to devour whom? The child, as soon as the child was born. Let me ask you then, according to Genesis 3:15, who is the person that the devil fears? The woman or the seed of the woman? It's the seed of the woman. Now, soon Satan realized and he understood what it was that Genesis 3:15 was saying. You know, the devil is no dull learner. He learns quickly. He soon found out that God was going to bring Jesus into this world, and that God was going to be the Father, and that Jesus was only going to have a human mother. But he discovered something further. And that is that in Genesis 3:21 it says how the seed of a woman was going to crush his head. You remember it says that God made for Adam and Eve tunics of what? Of skins. And he clothed them. Let me ask you, who offered that first animal sacrifice? Adam. Adam did. And this innocent lamb who was slain by Adam, and then God takes the skins and he clothes the nakedness of Adam and Eve. The devil says, I wonder what this means. First, says a seed is going to come to crush my head. Now, immediately after those words, there's a sacrifice of a lamb that takes place. And soon the devil begins adding 2 plus 2, and he gets 4. Let me read you a statement from Patriarchs and Prophets, page 66. When Satan heard that enmity should exist between himself and the woman, and between his seed and her seed, he knew that his work of depraving human nature would be interrupted. That by some means, man would be unable to resist his power. Yet as the plan of salvation was more fully unfolded, Satan rejoiced with his angels that, having caused man's fall, he could bring down the Son of God from his exalted position. Did the devil soon understand that the Son of God was going to come down from his exalted position? Yes, she continues saying. He declared that his plans had thus far been successful upon the earth, and that when Christ should take upon himself human nature, notice, this is already when? In the Old Testament. Because he's telling his angels that when Christ should take upon himself human nature, he also might be overcome, and thus the redemption of the fallen race might be prevented. So soon the devil understood that God was going to introduce into the world a son, born of a woman, whose father was God, and that he was going to be born from a virgin. And the devil says, what I'm going to do is I'm going to go and I'm going to counterfeit this idea and I'm going to plant it in all of the nations of the world. So that when the true son of the woman comes, everybody will be so confused by this idea that is in all civilizations, in all nations, that they will not recognize the uniqueness of Jesus the Savior. Turn with me to Genesis chapter 11. Genesis chapter 11. Let's go to the origin of Babylon, the Tower of Babel. Genesis chapter 11 and verses 8 and 9. This is a very important passage that we find in the book of Genesis, because this whole idea of a father God, and then you have a mother, and the idea that the mother is inseminated, not by a human man. In other words, she's a virgin. And then a child is born. This whole idea was planted by Satan in Babel, where all false religion originates. Notice what it says in Genesis 11, 8 and 9. After the experience of the Tower of Babel, it says, so the Lord scattered them abroad from there over the face of all the earth. Where do all of the civilizations of the earth come from? From Babel. From Babylon. Verse 9. Therefore, its name is called Babel, because there the Lord confused the language of all the earth, and from there the Lord scattered them abroad over the face of all the earth. In other words, all false religion originates where? It originates in Babel. Or in Babylon. Now let me ask you, who was the builder of Babylon? It says in chapter 10 of Genesis and verse 8 through 10 the following. Cush begot Nimrod. By the way, do you know what the name Nimrod means? It means rebellion or the rebel one. Cush begot Nimrod. He began to be a mighty one on the earth. He was a mighty hunter before the Lord. Therefore it is said, like Nimrod, the mighty hunter before the Lord. By the way, the word before in Hebrew can also be translated against. And then it says in verse 10, and the beginning of his kingdom was what? Babel, Erech, Akkad, and Calneh in the land of Shinar. Who was the builder of Babylon? A fellow by the name of Nimrod. Now you know that there have been many archaeological excavations in what used to be ancient Babylon, and they've discovered many pieces of art, and they've discovered many inscriptions. And you know what they found out? They found out that Nimrod, after his death, was conceived of as the sun god. In other words, the idea was that when he died, he went to heaven and he became the sun god. But he left behind his wife. The name of his wife was Semiramis. Her name has been found in inscriptions all over what was ancient Babylon. And the idea was that Nimrod had gone to the sun, he had become the sun god, Semiramis was still on earth, and suddenly Semiramis became pregnant. And word got around that she had not become pregnant through the intervention of any man, but that she had actually been impregnated by Nimrod, the sun god. Now, does that sound familiar? Of course it does. it's really a falsification of what? Of the virgin birth of Jesus. You have the Father God, who is the Son God, and then you have Semiramis, who's on earth, and now she's going to have this child, but she says this child is not from any man on earth. This child is a result of a divine intervention of the Sun God, Nimrod. And of course, then she has a son, who's also a god, and his name is Tammuz. By the way, the Bible mentions Tammuz. In a minute, we're going to go there. And it's interesting that Tammuz, according to the traditions that have been discovered of the religion of Babylon, was born on December 25. Why is that? Because September, up to December 25, I was going to say September, you know why? Because I just got a thought in my mind that I can prove from the Bible that Jesus was born in September. If you want me to do that sometime, talk to me. I'll prove it to you, biblically. But anyway, December 25 is really the shortest day of the year. See, the sun doesn't shine very much, and so they had the concept that that meant that Tammuz was dying all throughout the year. But starting after December 25, the days get longer. The sun is resurrecting. And so you have the death and the resurrection of the son that is born from this virgin. But there's more. The idea was that when Semiramis died, she went to heaven and she became the moon goddess. And so now you have the sun god, and you have the assumption, listen to what I'm saying, you have the assumption of who? After her death. The assumption of Semiramis. So you have a divine son, born of a virgin mother, and after the mother dies, she's ascended to heaven. You have the death and the resurrection of her son. Her birth being, or his birth being on December 25. It's also been discovered in the inscriptions that this Babylonian system had a very elaborate priesthood. And it's interesting that they discovered that the priests tonsured their head. Do you know what the tonsure is? It's, you know, the priests, what they do? They peel the top of their head in circular fashion. Why do you suppose that they peel their head in circular fashion? Because they're high priests of the sun god. And so were the Babylonian priests. They also had virgin vestal, dare I say nuns, who committed themselves totally to the mother, and therefore renounced a life of sex. It's known also, it's been discovered in inscriptions, that a certain necklace was used in order for people to count their prayers, which they elevated to the Holy Mother. Now let me ask you, where is all of this coming from? How is the devil doing this way back in ancient Babylon? How does the devil know that the Messiah is going to be born from a supernatural act of God in the womb of a woman, and that there's going to be a priesthood offering sacrifices, etc.? How does he know this? Because of Genesis 3:15. He says, God is going to send the Messiah to the world, and so I am going to counterfeit this religion. And you know what? If you look at all of the ancient civilizations, you'll find that all of them, without exception, had a father god, a mother god, and a child god. Let me just give you some examples. For example, in Canaan, you have the great god El, and you have the goddess Astarte, known as Asherah in the Bible, and you have their son, Baal. In Egypt, you have Serapis and his wife, Isis, and their son, Horus. In Babylon, you also have the great god Marduk and his wife, Ishtar. Incidentally, where we get the word Easter from, Don't you think that this Easter business is Christian? Has nothing whatsoever Christian in your wildest imagination. And let me tell you what. Bunnies and eggs have no Christian origin other than the fact that the Bible says you're not supposed to eat rabbit. That's about the extent of it. But the reason why rabbits are used and the reason why eggs are used is because they're a sign of fertility. And we know that for 40 days before the 25th of December, these pagan nations celebrated orgies where they became wild in practicing homosexuality, prostitution, wild sexual acts. And do you know why they did it? Because it was their intention to entice the sun to inseminate the earth. They thought that if they could become real sexually active, the sun would be aroused and the sun would inseminate the earth and cause productivity. Sounds kind of wild to us. But you have the idea of the Father God, the Mother, Fertile God, and the Son. In Rome, you have Venus and her child, Jupiter. And do you know what's interesting? Have you ever heard of Mount Vatican? Do you know what that used to be before it was the Holy See or the seat of the Roman Catholic Church? Built upon there was a huge temple in honor of the god Jupiter. In fact, do you know that the image today that they have there of Peter is the very same image of Jupiter? And it was simply adopted. It was adopted into Christianity directly. By the way, do you know what the word Vatican means? There's a noun that, or there's a verb that perhaps we don't use very much. It's the verb vaticinate. I've never heard that word. Look it up in the dictionary. The word vaticinate means to soothsay. It means to prognosticate. And do you know what happened in the ancient religion of Rome? The priestesses and the prophets that were right there on Vatican Hill, or Jupiter's Hill, before that, entered, according to the records, an ecstasy. They entered into a trance, and they soothsayed, or they prognosticated what was going to happen in the future. In other words, it's the seat of ancient spiritualism. In Asia, you have Cybele and her child, Deus. In China, you have the mother goddess, Xingmu, who is called the mother of God. And interestingly enough, you have her with a child in her arms as the protector, the beautiful mother with the child in her arms. The Germans have Hertha with her child. The Scandinavians, Dysa with her child. We could go on. India has their mother god, Indrani. The Sumerians, Nana. Greece, Aphrodite. Ephesus, Diana. And we could go on and on. Why? Why do you have a father god, a mother god, and a child god? Because the devil is hearing Genesis 3:15. And what he's going to do is he's going to lead people to focus so much on the mother that they will forget the child. We're going to notice that next week. Now, it's interesting that the Bible speaks about this type of religion. Notice what it says in the book of Ezekiel. Turn with me to Ezekiel chapter 8 and verse 16. And the sad thing is that this was happening within the church itself of that day and age. Ezekiel chapter 8 and verse 16. This is called the abominations chapter because Ezekiel sees an abomination and then God says, you haven't seen anything yet. I'm going to show you a worse abomination than that. And this is at the very top of the list. Ezekiel chapter 8 and verse 16, it says, so he brought me into the inner court of the Lord's house. That's the temple. And there at the door of the temple of the Lord, between the porch and the altar, were about 25 men. with their backs towards the temple of the Lord and their faces towards the east, and they were worshiping the sun towards the east. Incidentally, do you know that and I don't want to be offensive to anybody who belongs to another church here, but this is simply reality. Did you know that in Roman Catholic churches, every altar has to be facing east? For a very particular reason. So it says, in verse 16, the last part, their backs towards the temple of the Lord and their faces towards the east, and they were worshiping the sun towards the east. In other words, they were worshiping the god Nimrod. Or call him Marduk, or any other name. It's the same god. I want you to notice that they were also worshiping the moon goddess. Jeremiah chapter 7, and verses 18 and 19. Jeremiah chapter 7, and verses 18 and 19 speaks about this worship of the moon goddess. It says there the following. The children gather wood. The fathers kindle the fire. And the women knead their dough to make cakes for whom? For the Queen of Heaven. Don't forget that name. What is this moon goddess called? The what? For the Queen of Heaven. And they pour out drink offerings to other gods that they may provoke me to anger. Notice, they were also worshiping the moon goddess. And incidentally, Ezekiel and Jeremiah were contemporaries. But I want you to notice that they were also worshiping the sun god. In other words, the son of the mother. They were not only worshiping Nimrod and Semiramis, maybe through different names, but they were also worshiping their son, Tammuz. Notice what it says in Ezekiel chapter 8, once again, and verse 6. Ezekiel chapter 8 and verse 6 says, furthermore, he said to me, son of man, do you see what they are doing? The great abominations that the house of Israel, who's committing these abominations? Where has this paganism penetrated? Into the church. Notice, verse 6 again, furthermore he said to me, son of man, do you see what they are doing, the great abominations that the house of Israel commits here? To make me go far away from my sanctuary? Now turn again, you will see greater abominations. And notice what it says in verse 14. It says, so he brought me to the door of the north gate of the Lord's house, and to my dismay, women were sitting there weeping for Tammuz. That's Ezekiel chapter 8 and verse 14. So were they worshiping the sun god, the moon god, and the son of the mother god? Yes, they were. So let me ask you this. When Israel entered Canaan, what did God command his people to do? He said, when you go in those places and you find a statue that might serve my purposes, you take the statue and convert it into something for my service. When you find a temple, don't waste all those good bricks. Don't waste all those good materials. Just take the temple and rename it, a temple of Jehovah. Is that what God said? Notice what it says in Deuteronomy chapter 7. Deuteronomy chapter 7 and verses 1 through 6. When God spoke about Israel entering the promised land, he gave them specific instructions. Deuteronomy chapter 7 and starting with verse 1, it says, when the Lord your God brings you into the land which you go to possess, and has cast out many nations before you, the Hittites and the Girgashites and the Amorites and the Canaanites and the Perizzites and the Hivites and the Jebusites, seven nations greater and mightier than you. And when the Lord your God delivers them over to you, you shall conquer them and utterly destroy them. You shall make no covenant with them, nor show mercy to them. That sounds pretty harsh. But God knew that if they mixed with them, instead of them converting the pagans would convert them. Is that exactly what happened? Notice verse 3. Nor shall you make marriages with them. You shall not give your daughter to their son, nor take their daughter for your son. For they will turn your sons away from following me to serve other gods. So the anger of the Lord will be aroused against you and destroy you suddenly. But thus you shall deal with them. You shall destroy their altars, and break down their sacred pillars, and cut down their wooden images, and burn their carved images with fire. For you are a holy people to the Lord your God. The Lord your God has chosen you to be a people for himself, a special treasure above all peoples on the face of the earth. What was Israel supposed to do? Were they supposed to mix in any small proportion with the pagan nations and pagan practices and pagan objects? No! There was to be a radical separation. And yet what happened? You read, for example, Judges chapter 10 and verse 6, speaks about all of the gods of all of the nations, and it mentions several nations, and Israel worshiped them all. In fact, in Ezekiel 16, the Lord says that Israel was worse than the nations because they worshiped even more gods, more pagan gods than the nations did. In fact, he tells his people there, he says, instead of the pagan nations corrupting the world, you corrupted the world through what you adopted from the pagans. Now let's go on in history to the time of Nebuchadnezzar. You know, Nebuchadnezzar established what is known as the Neo-Babylonian Empire, or the New Babylonian Empire. He established it where ancient Babylon was, for a purpose. They had found in ancient Babylon ziggurats, or towers, similar to the Tower of Babel. The language was Chaldean. In other words, it was the intention of Nebuchadnezzar to resurrect and reestablish the religion of ancient Babylon, a system of idolatry, where you have the father god, who is the sun god, the mother god, who after her death becomes the moon god, who by a miracle was inseminated by the father god to bring the savior child into the world. He wanted to reestablish that whole system, and he did. Now it just so happens that when Babylon fell in the year 539, you remember that the Medes and the Persians came against Babylon, that in Babylon was Daniel. And Cyrus, who conquered Babylon, came into the city and he met Daniel. And do you know what Daniel told him? Daniel had a scroll of Isaiah the prophet. You can read this in Prophets and Kings, page 557. And Daniel said, I've been waiting for you. And Cyrus says, what do you mean you've been waiting for me? By the way, she doesn't say it this way, but the content is there. And Cyrus says, what have you been waiting for me for? Daniel says, I want to show you from the scroll of Isaiah that your conquering of Babylon was predicted 200 years before you were born, by name. And then it says, speaks about Cyrus, God, Messiah, anointed. In chapter 44 of Isaiah, God calls Cyrus his shepherd. The only pagan king in antiquity that God calls his shepherd and his Messiah, his anointed. And then Daniel says, by the way, God has a little task for you to do. And that is you're to give a decree to release his people from captivity. And Ellen White says that Cyrus was profoundly impacted by this. And instead of adopting the religion of Babylon into Medo-Persia, he adopted the religion of the Hebrews. You know, it's a fact, an interesting fact, that in ancient Persia, they had a monotheistic religion. In other words, they had the idea of one God, the true God, who was at war with an evil god of darkness. And you say, where would the Persians ever gotten the idea that there's a good God who's at constant warfare with a bad God, so to speak, and God is the God of light, and the bad God is the God of darkness? It has to be as a result of the contact that Cyrus and the rulers of Persia had with Daniel. Now you know that in the year 522, now we're going to talk about Darius the Persian, because all of the Persian rulers knew about this experience that Cyrus had with Daniel, and they embraced the Hebrew idea. They didn't have the same name for God, but they embraced the Hebrew idea of a true God and another evil entity at war with the true God. But in the year 522, a usurper took the throne in Persia. His name was Phalt Smerdis. And he was very high on Babylonian religion. And so he said, I'm going to reestablish the Babylonian religion. And so he brought in all of these priests, these idolatrous priests, and he reestablished the religion. But he did not really have a right to the throne. And so Darius the First, also known as Darius the Persian, fought against this false usurper, and he took the throne away from him. And do you know what he did? He massacred all of the priests that he could find of the Babylonian religion that had been invited in through this false ruler. But he was not able to massacre all of them, because history tells us, and I'm getting this from a book by Humphrey Prideaux, a tremendous two-volume set of the history from about the year 700 BC till the coming of Christ, where he shows how some of these priests, these Babylonian idolatrous priests, were able to escape, and they ended up in the city of Pergamum in Asia Minor. Don't forget that, because that's important. They ended up in Pergamum. And the system of Zoroastrianism was once again established there in Persia. In fact, you remember the Magi that came to visit Jesus? The word Magi is used. The wise men from the east. Do you know, Ellen White has some interesting comments to say about these individuals. Let me just review what she says. She says they were not idolaters. Born December 25, who has a death and a resurrection, and to especially venerate the mother who has brought the child into the world, that has a system of priesthood that used the tonsure and that worship at the pagan sites. What is the devil trying to do? He's trying to confuse the minds of people as to the identity of the true Messiah. Now bear with me just for a moment as I finish the picture that we're studying, because next week we're going to go directly to how this entered the Christian church, but we're going to deal with it just a little bit here before we end this morning. It just so happens that pagan Rome, according to the Bible, gave its religion and its authority to whom? To papal Rome. Turn with me to Revelation chapter 7, chapter 13. Turn with me to Revelation chapter 13. Revelation chapter 13, and let's read verse 2. It's speaking about the dragon. This dragon that tried to kill Jesus, what empire is that? The empire that tried to destroy Jesus when Jesus was born. Pagan Rome. Very well. Now the dragon is going to give his power to somebody. Notice verse 2. It says, now the beast which I saw was like a leopard. His feet were like the feet of a bear. His mouth was like the mouth of a lion. And the dragon gave him, that is, the dragon gave to the beast, his power, his throne, and great authority. What happened then? Did pagan Rome, was it perpetuated in the beast that came after it? Yes, it was. And how long did this beast govern? Notice verse 5. It says, and he was given a mouth speaking great things and blasphemies, and he was given authority to continue for how long? 42 months. So let me ask you, does the religion of ancient pagan Rome also enter the other Rome? Yes, it does. Now turn with me back to Revelation chapter 2. And let's notice how this happened. Revelation chapter 2. And we're going to read about the church of Pergamum. Incidentally, do you know that the churches are describing certain periods of church history? For example, Ephesus represents which church? The apostolic church. The word Ephesus means desirable, the church of the apostles. Then you have Smyrna, which is what church? The persecuted church. Everything in that letter the church of Smyrna has to do with death. Jesus presents himself as the one who died and who's alive and who has the keys of Hades. The keys of death. In other words, God is saying the church is being persecuted. It's being mowed down. But have hope. This is the persecuted church. The church that is persecuted under pagan Rome. But then comes the church of Pergamum. The church of what? Are you with me out there? You're very quiet. The church of Pergamum. And I have a subtitle in my Bible. Of course, it's not part of the original Bible. It's called the Corrupt Church. Now, notice what it says in, oh, the compromising church, rather. Notice what it says in verse 12 of chapter 2. And to the angel of the church in Pergamos write, these things says he who has the sharp two-edged sword, I know your works and where you dwell, where Satan's throne is. And you hold fast my name and did not deny my faith, even in the days in which Antipas was my faithful martyr, who was killed among

as the doctrine of whom? Of Balaam. Why is that important? Let me just summarize what happened. Do you have to go back to the Old Testament to understand this? Yes? Now, go back to the Old Testament, the story of Balaam. You read Numbers 22 to 24. You know what's interesting? It's the fact that Balaam tried to curse Israel, but he couldn't. Why couldn't he curse Israel? Because Israel was right with the Lord. You can read it there. It says, I have found no iniquity in Israel. And every time that Balaam tried to curse Israel from outside so that they could be overcome by Balak, he was unsuccessful. So what plot did Balaam prepare in order for Israel to be conquered? He said, if you can't fight them, join them. And so he prepared the plot where the women of Moab would come in among the Israelites and would corrupt them from within. And then, by corrupting them from within, God would withdraw his blessing and the curse would fall upon Israel. Is that exactly what happened? Well, let me ask you, is that exactly what happened with the Christian church? What happened when the devil tried to destroy the church by persecution? The more he persecuted it, the more it what? The more it grew. And so he said, I have to do something different. So what does he do? He says, if you can't fight them, join them. And so what he does now is introduce into the Christian church idolatry and all of the practices that had been carried on in paganism. And in this way, the church becomes corrupted and destroyed, not from outside, but from inside. You know, after the period of persecution, the church was weary. The emperors had mowed down Christians right and left. And so they were tired. They said, we need a respite from this. And an individual named Constantine the Great, the emperor of the Roman Empire, came to the rescue. Through the Edict of Milan, he said, persecution's over. No more persecution of Christians. And he actually became, in quotation marks, converted to Christianity. But he was still a pagan at heart. He minted coins that on one side had the effulgence of the sun, the rays of the sun, and the coin says, Deus Sol Invictus, to the invincible sun. He was still a follower of Mithra. He was a political opportunist. In other words, it wasn't his main idea to Christianize his empire. The main idea was to bring everybody together, pagans and Christians, so that his empire could survive. In other words, you help me and I'll help you. That's not happening today in this country, is it? Where Christians go to lobby over in Washington, D.C.? And what do the legislators do? Say, oh yeah, I'll come to your meetings. Yeah, I'll support you 100%. And what happens? It corrupts both. There's nothing new under the sun. And so the church, weary of persecution under the period of Smyrna, now receives the support of the emperor under Pergamum. And as a result, pagan ideas and practices come into the church. Among those, the immortality of the soul, the worship on the day of the sun, a celibate priesthood, an eternally burning hell, the worship of a mother, a priesthood, vestal virgins, temples, relics, monuments that were pagan, were baptized Christian. In other words, they did not destroy these things. Let me ask you, why would God tell his children of Israel in the Old Testament that when they went into Canaan, they were supposed to destroy everything? Temples, relics, statues, get rid of them, destroy them. And then he would say to the Christian church, no, just take these objects and baptize them. Is there as much danger of God?

0: people becoming corrupted today as in the Old Testament period? Yes. Now in Revelation 12, you find a pure woman representing Christ's pure church.
1: Very, very good to see you all. I was privileged this week to be in Kentucky with...

0: join them. And so he prepares a plot where the women of Moab would come in among the Israelites and would corrupt them from within. And then, by corrupting them from within, God would withdraw his blessing and the curse would fall upon Israel. Is that exactly what happened? Well, let me ask you, is that exactly what happened with the Christian church? What happened when the devil tried to destroy the church by persecution? The more he persecuted it, the more it what? The more it grew. And so he said, I have to do something different. So what does he do? He says, if you can't fight them, join them. And so what he does now is introduce into the Christian church idolatry and all of the practices that have been carried on in paganism. And in this way, the church becomes corrupted and destroyed, not from outside, but from inside. You know, after the period of persecution, the church was weary. The emperors had mowed down Christians right and left. And so they were tired. They said, we need a respite from this. And an individual named Constantine the Great, the emperor of the Roman Empire, came to the rescue. Through the Edict of Milan, he said, persecution's over. No more persecution of Christians. And he actually became, in quotation marks, converted to Christianity. But he was still a pagan at heart. He minted coins that on one side had the effulgence of the sun, the rays of the sun, and the coin says, Deus Sol Invictus, to the invincible sun. He was still a follower of Mithra. He was a political opportunist. In other words, it wasn't his main idea to Christianize his empire. The main idea was to bring everybody together, pagans and Christians, so that his empire could survive. In other words, you help me and I'll help you. That's not happening today in this country, is it? Where Christians go to lobby over in Washington, D.C.? So what do the legislators do? Say, oh yeah, I'll come to your meetings. Yeah, I'll support you 100%. And what happens? It corrupts both. There's nothing new under the sun. And so the church, weary of persecution under the period of Smyrna, now receives the support of the emperor under Pergamum. And as a result, pagan ideas and practices come into the church. Among those, the immortality of the soul, the worship on the day of the sun, a celibate priesthood, an eternally burning hell, the worship of a mother, a priesthood, vestal virgins, temples, relics, monuments that were pagan, were baptized Christian. In other words, they did not destroy these things. Let me ask you, why would God tell his children of Israel in the Old Testament that when they went into Canaan, they were supposed to destroy everything? Temples, relics, statues, get rid of them, destroy them. And then he would say to the Christian church, no, just take these objects and baptize them. Is there as much danger of God's people becoming corrupted today as in the Old Testament period? Yes. Now in Revelation 12, you find a pure woman representing Christ's pure church. In Revelation 17, you have a harlot woman representing a corrupt church. They're both churches. One is pure and the other is corrupt. Does God still want his church to be totally distinct from the practices of the world? Yes. Come out from among them and be ye what? Separate. And I will receive you, says the Lord. So folks, what we find in our study this morning is that the devil from the very beginning of time has been intent on falsifying and counterfeiting the true religion of God. from the first time that God spoke to him after sin and challenged him and told him that he was going to sin, a child born of a human woman without the intervention of a man, the devil set about himself to say, I am going to plant in all of the kingdoms and in all of the nations of the world similar ideas so that people will not recognize the uniqueness and the special character of Christianity and the religion of Jesus Christ. Now in our sermon next Sabbath, we're going to compare what the Bible has to say about Mary and the place she occupies and the place that Jesus occupies and the place that Mary and Jesus occupy in the theology of Roman Catholicism. Now there might be someone here who's a Roman Catholic who's saying, well, but Pastor Bohr, he was awful strong this morning, what he said. You know, it's true that this is strong, but it's also true that it's the truth. It's documented historically. And God has called the church to be radically and totally separate from the practices and from the objects that are connected with paganism, with the world, with apostasy against God. And God wants His church to be a special, a peculiar, a clean, a pure, a holy people. And that's what God wants Fresno Central to be. God does not want Fresno Central people to be running about chasing bunny rabbits or coloring eggs. So, oh, that's fanatical. Do you think it is? Maybe that's where it starts. The servant of God says that at first, in stealth, through stealth and in silence, these things started entering the church. Until ultimately they entered so slowly, little by little, that eventually the church woke up and everything was in there. So may God help us to be distinct, peculiar, special, different in the world. And that we might proclaim Jesus as Savior, as Lord, as Intercessor, as Advocate, as all. And none of these other so-called gods who cannot benefit or help. Let us pray. Father, we thank you that you've given us not only the biblical record, but historical records to show us how the devil has introduced pagan ideas even into your church. He did it in the Old Testament and he's done it in the Christian church today. But I ask, Lord, that you will help us as Seventh-day Adventists to raise the standard and to not allow pagan ideas and practices to enter our church or our lives, that the world might see a difference. And that through this difference they might want to come to a knowledge of Jesus Christ, who is all beautiful and all wonderful and all holy. I thank you, Lord, for listening to my prayer in Jesus' name. Amen.
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1: 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My name is Sherina Favrier, and I will be here with you until 5 p.m. on the Afternoon Blessings. It is now 1 minute after the hour of two, and we are about to begin Mind Your Business for today. 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
0: And all my life you have been so, so good.
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6: Greetings to our listeners and viewers. Certainly, we are happy to have you on board today, and we certainly hope that your day has been enriching, fulfilling, productive. I mean, some persons are stepping in their sneakers. So if you are one of those listening right now and you are in your sneakers, keep stepping away. All right. And indeed, we are recognizing the work of the NIC, who are promoting this healthy initiative to get us stepping and stepping out. Of course, we are listening to Mind Your Business on Praise FM, and you can always invite your friends, your loved ones to tune in, because we are going to look at a very, very interesting program today. The programs are always interesting, but this one is very, very interesting today. And it's entitled Likes and Amens. Likes and Amens. And the objective today is to help the MYB family examine issues related to validation and its connection to our relationship with God and each other. Our key text: do nothing out of selfish ambition or vain conceit, rather in humility value others above yourselves, not looking to your own interests, but each of you to the interests of the others. Philippians chapter 2, verses 3 and 4. And our subject text today is taken from Galatians chapter 1, verse 10. Do you know it? It's a very interesting text too. It says, am I now trying to win the approval of human beings or of God? Or am I trying to please people? If I were still trying to please people, I would not be a servant of Christ. That is indeed a very interesting Bible verse about people pleasing, winning others' approval and validation. Of course, at some point, we would love to hear your questions, and of course, get your comments on our various platforms, be it YouTube or Facebook. And if you're joining us from these platforms, we say to you, welcome as well. It is 4521011 if you're calling us direct, or you can use our WhatsApp platform 461 9647 where we can take your calls, voice notes, and your messages. Of course, if you're calling or messaging outside of St. Lucia, you will have to add the area code number 758. Yes, I'm not alone, and the man with the sneaker, I've never seen a sneaker like that before. That's a brand name sneaker. Yes. He does not look like a pastor today. He looks like, what they call it? They call a soccer boy. Soccer boy. You know that term, Pastor David? Yes, Pastor David is here with his soccer boy sneakers.
7: Greetings and salutations to you, friends and loved ones. We are so glad always to join with you here in studio and listenership or viewership as well in joining another discussion. Of course, as Elder Flora has indicated, this NIC initiative, yes, to get into sneakers. You know, I pray the overall objective is getting into sneakers in order to encourage exercise and, yes, moving around and not remaining, you know, seated behind a desk and all of that.
6: Yes.
7: So I'm hoping, you know, later this afternoon, a few people will be at the beach, you know, walking.
6: Oh, wow. Yeah. Nice.
7: No, I'm saying I'm hoping.
6: Oh, I thought that was part of the initiative. I was saying,
7: no, but we
6: and I see need to hire you, man.
7: No, but the health department is having one. 10 okay. in 10 will be at VG. It's coming, but just to encourage the exercise and moving, by God's grace.
6: Yeah.
7: So yes, we are grateful, of course, as Elder Flo indicated, my likes and amens, and of course our guests. So it promises to be something, an eye-opener and interesting. I'm sure we have calls that are going to be coming in. And so I'm looking forward to today's deep discussion in a society where what you talk about here seems to be something that's a fuel for us, mm-hmm, in society.
6: Mm-hmm.
7: So I want to invite you over. Let's pray. To begin, Father in heaven, we are so grateful to you for your everlasting hands and for your wisdom and your guidance. And as we discuss this subject today on Mind Your Business, may each of us learn to be better, learn to be better, to live better with each other in this kingdom, and learn to live better so that we, O Father, can have the ultimate like and amen from you. So thank you for your grace and mercy, we pray in Jesus' name.
6: Amen and amen. Amen. So I'm reading from an extracted article from Psychology Today. It is entitled, "Is People Pleasing Stealing Your Ability to Make Decisions?"
7: Mm.
6: And that is November 2nd, 2022. Is people pleasing stealing your ability to make decisions? It says, a few weeks ago, I was sitting on the couch thinking about a decision I'd made. If I was honest with myself, I was deeply upset. At that moment, a cascade of realization hit me. It hadn't been my decision. The way I really felt, what I really wanted to do, had been shoved aside during the decision-making process. As usual, I'd consulted multiple others, forgetting actually consulting myself. So this extract from Psychology Today is saying the person is looking back at a decision they made and regretting because they did not consult themselves in the decision, but they consulted others. Mm-hmm. Today we have two of our young men who will be digging into this subject, likes and amens, and that is Mr. Colson Frederick. He is not a stranger to the Mind Your Business family, the MYB family, and he's a young man, God-fearing man, striving to do God's work. Currently works at NSDC as a counseling supervisor. He completed his bachelor's degree in psychology with emphasis on counseling. We want to welcome him here with us today.
8: Thank you. Great to be back.
6: Yes. Mm-hmm. And we have Mr. McKern Ogis. He's the Sabbath School teacher at Castries SDA Church, software systems developer in the public service. Passionate about learning and continuous personal growth, he enjoys asking meaningful questions. Today he's answering some. And believing that many of the difficulties we face are due to the lack of knowledge and understanding. So we're happy to have him here as well.
9: Mm-hmm. Glad to be here.
6: Yes, and he's also not a stranger to us here. He has been here before. So we're happy to, of course, recognizing also, I don't know, God had it in such a way that we had only male guests for the month of June. I did not plan that. Right? And we also recognize that June is Male Mental Health Awareness Month. And we've been encouraging our men, you know, to be conscious and be concerned about their mental health, and encouraging them that they should take the steps necessary to be concerned about their health, their overall health, be it physical, mental, emotional, spiritual as well. And also, I hope the MYB family get the idea that, you know, we have men in our church. You know, sometimes we say we are the men, but we have men in our church. Mm-hmm. Men who are capable, men who are leaders, men who can express themselves, men who can chart the course forward and challenge the system, and men who can encourage men, of course. So we're happy to have two young men here with us today. Although I don't want to tell you their age. I found out their age. I'm not going to tell you their age today. So welcome, gentlemen, and I pray that we have a good sitting today as well.
8: Thank you very much.
6: So we're here. Of course, Richie's here with us. So Richie falls in that category as well.
9: Yes, sir.
6: So we heard the word validation. I noticed they came here. They don't have any paper. They don't have any notes. You know, like they're experts. They're ready for anything thrown at them. You'll practice or something like that?
9: No, well, I would counter you, say, of course we have notes. It's just a little bit more advanced than...
6: Oh, yes. They're using the technology on us, yes. All right, so the word validation. Should I think it's a healthy human need or a slippery slope into people-pleasing? How do you distinguish between the two? Validation.
8: That's a great question, right? But... within our friend group, we always like to start at least with a definition before we even move forward, right?
6: Yes.
8: And Milton will actually touch on that.
6: Okay.
9: Yeah, we sat together and we decided to have a definition that would look at both the psychological and the biblical and mesh them into one.
6: Yes.
9: So the definition we came up with is that validation is understanding what someone is going through. That means you recognize, you acknowledge, you accept, and then you affirm or you correct.
6: Mm-hmm.
9: So understanding what someone is going through, which means you recognize the situation, you acknowledge it's truly happening, you accept like this is exactly what they're going through, and then you affirm or correct. Yeah.
6: Okay. All right.
8: Yeah. And what I was basically saying is that at the end of the day, validation is something that we have been wired away from since birth. It's natural, right? It now tells us that, hey, I can see you, I can hear you, and you matter, right?
9: Yeah.
8: So I would say that yes, validation itself is something that is needed, but you have to be so careful how you go across validating others and how you take validation. So that's where we touch on the slippery slope, right? So we now look at individuals who need validation for them to perform.
6: Mm-hmm.
8: So instead of validation being something that is what we call a gift, right? We now, validation itself becomes a requirement. It becomes something that you need to motivate you on a day-to-day basis.
6: Mm-hmm.
8: If someone says something negative or someone does not praise you at all for the job you do, it actually impacts the way you view yourself and then the way you actually view who you are totally.
6: Mm-hmm. Yeah. Mm-hmm.
9: Yeah.
10: So something comes to mind though. I'm hearing from what you said that it's close to the love language of words of affirmation.
8: Yeah.
6: Mm-hmm.
10: So if that's how somebody's loved.
9: Yeah.
8: Yeah.
10: If that's how they thrive, how can you love that person using their love language and not going down that slippery slope?
8: Yeah.
9: You want to get into it now? Because I think there's a few more things we should probably...
6: Yeah. Okay, all right.
9: So that we can set the base.
6: So, I mean, it looked like we're getting there already.
9: Yeah.
6: Yeah, because I heard the definition you gave and the comment subsequent to that. So how does someone get to the point where they need validation to perform?
8: And Another great question, right? I've sat down with a lot of individuals mm-hmm. who have reached to a point where they can have enough self-awareness to actually see that, especially when it comes to our friend groups mm-hmm. and our close love, our loved ones, our managers. Mm. What we love to do is we love to overly praise someone,
6: mm-hmm.
8: right? We love to say, hey, you're doing great. Keep up the good work. Mm-hmm. And then we have all sorts of accolades. So mm-hmm. we have trophies now. We have medals. Mm-hmm. We have awards Pins. At the end of the year to mm-hmm. now say to individuals, hey, you're doing good work, right? And listen to a podcast, and what my clients always say is that at some point you become so dependent on what others think about you
6: mm-hmm.
8: just because of what society looks as successful or how they praise you right
6: mm-hmm.
8: now. So that's where it becomes a bit tricky.
6: Mm-hmm.
8: So we ourselves have to be so careful, because even growing up, we find that a lot of parents, we love to praise our children if, like, while they're there in front of others. So we say, you know what, my daughter or son, they're so smart, they can draw so well.
6: Mm-hmm.
8: And what psychologists are now seeing is that it creates over dependence on my mom praising me for me doing good, rather than you actually realizing for yourself that, hey, I'm actually
6: good.
10: Wow.
9: Yeah.
8: So it's a lot to unpack, but
6: we have 90 minutes.
9: Yeah.
1: Okay, I have a question. Yeah. For someone who is extrinsic, how do you balance validation?
8: Mm. That's a good question also. Right?
10: That's
8: but
10: how we do at prison. Yeah.
8: Now, we all know that intrinsic motivation itself comes from within.
6: Mm-hmm.
8: Right? So I always tell individuals, you have to have a balance.
6: Mm-hmm.
8: When it comes to what drives you, what pushes you forward, you have to remember where that talent comes from.
6: Mm-hmm.
8: And a lot of us forget about it. Mm-hmm. It actually comes from above.
6: Yes.
8: Because from the time you actually lose sight that, hey, God is the reason why I'm that motivated, I'm pushing forward, God is the reason why I'm here today or where I am today.
6: Mm-hmm.
8: You have to make sure that you don't take the praise for yourself.
9: Yeah.
8: Else, trust me, your head will become like Mega Mind. Mm-hmm. You'll have a huge head. Mm-hmm. You'll believe that you are the reason why you're reaching
9: so far. All about you.
8: Right. And then now your behavior, your attitude starts to show
9: change.
8: Yeah.
9: Okay. So just to add to what he's been saying, and I think this will make it easier for us to understand, right? Validation is relationship and identity.
6: Mm-hmm.
9: Relationship and identity. So in the example he gave, where you have a parent who is overly praising their child,
6: mm-hmm.
9: there's a relationship there in that is my mom.
6: Mm-hmm.
9: Right? The identity is being formed because now everything that I do, I rely on the praise that she raised me on accepting.
6: Yeah. Right, okay.
9: And that will be the motivation to your life. And that's an issue, because your validation then is a lot more extrinsic mm-hmm. than it is intrinsic.
6: Mm-hmm. Yeah.
9: And that intrinsic motivation is supposed to come from a place of love. Mm-hmm. So for example, because I know God loves me,
8: yeah.
9: because I know I'm a child of God,
8: yeah.
9: because I have that relationship with Him, that is my identity. And because of that, my life is more balanced.
8: Yeah.
9: Yeah. And just to make it even easier, there are two biblical examples I think of whenever I look into validation and what I just said, relationship and identity. The first being Elijah. So you can correct me on the story if I make a mistake, right? Because I'm saying it from my mind. But Elijah, that's after he had represented God pretty well on Mount Carmel, we would say.
6: Yes,
9: he stood did, yes. alone in the midst of a whole set of, you know.
6: Mm-hmm.
9: And after that period, he's going back and he assumes, I would assume that's what he's thinking, mm-hmm. that everything is going to go back to normal.
6: Mm-hmm.
9: So we made that grandstand on Mount Carmel, mm-hmm. and now God is going to just continue down.
6: Mm-hmm.
9: And then the following day, he gets some message that Jezebel wants his head.
6: Yes.
9: Right?
6: Yeah.
9: And he immediately panics and he runs to the mountain.
6: Right.
9: And he sits there and he says, God, I want to die.
6: Yes.
9: Let me die.
6: Right.
9: And this is where the validation comes in. Because
6: yes.
9: that's God validating him.
6: Yes.
9: Right? God allows him to go through his period.
6: Mm-hmm.
9: He understands what he is going through.
6: Mm-hmm.
9: Elijah goes to sleep.
6: Mm-hmm.
9: He wakes up to a breakfast being prepared for him.
6: Mm-hmm.
9: That's God validating mm-hmm. him too. Yeah. God is saying, all right, I understand what you're going through.
6: Here we go. I'm taking care of your needs.
9: Yeah, I'm taking care of your needs.
6: Yeah.
9: He goes back to sleep. And when he wakes up, that's when we have the second part, the affirmation, or God is saying him, yeah, I need to correct you. And in that situation, God corrects him.
8: Yeah.
9: Because God says, the situation that you're in now, I understand you're going through it, that's what you're feeling,
6: mm-hmm.
9: but the reality is you're not truly alone.
6: Mm-hmm.
9: Because that was Elijah's issue. He was saying, Lord, it's just me. There's mm-hmm. nobody else.
8: Mm-hmm.
9: And God tells him, no, no, no, we have 7,000 just like you that have not bowed the knee.
6: Right.
9: So you're not alone.
6: Right.
9: And then God tells him, no, you still have more for me to do. So now I've dealt with your needs.
6: Mm-hmm.
9: I've given you that validation.
6: Mm-hmm.
9: Now it comes for the correcting part.
6: Mm-hmm.
9: Now I need you to change your current mindset and go on and follow me. Continue doing what you're supposed to do for me.
8: Yeah.
9: The second example is Gideon.
6: Mm-hmm.
9: So Gideon is in Israel at mm-hmm. a time
6: mm-hmm.
9: when the Midianites are in charge.
6: Mm-hmm.
9: And Israel is not free.
6: Mm-hmm.
9: And here God is coming to Gideon and telling him, hey, I want you to stand for me. And Gideon is saying, but I am from the weakest tribe,
6: mm-hmm.
9: from the tribe of Manasseh,
6: mm-hmm.
8: yeah.
9: right?
6: Mm-hmm.
9: I am not fit for this journey,
6: mm-hmm.
9: right? And here we have God validating again. God mm-hmm. says, okay, I understand what you're feeling. You don't think that you're up for it,
6: mm-hmm.
9: but here's what we're really going to do. And God guides him through. They have their little interaction. He's asking God for signs. God is giving him the signs.
6: Yes.
9: Again, that's his validation.
6: Yes.
9: God is saying, no, no, no. I want you to understand what's really going to happen.
8: Right. Yeah.
9: And again, I said, remember, validation has to do with relationship and identity.
6: Mm-hmm.
9: So God is telling them, I am with you.
8: Yeah.
6: Right.
9: And then the identity part is, if I am with you, then you belong to me.
8: Yeah.
9: And if I have shown you all of this and you've gone through it with me, then you shouldn't be worried with whatever else has to come.
8: Yeah.
9: And we know how that ended, where Gideon had to ultimately overcome the Midianites with only 300 men.
8: Yeah. Mm-hmm.
9: So again, this is just to give clarity on what validation is.
6: Mm-hmm.
9: Because God gives validation.
8: Yeah.
9: Validation is relationship and identity. And depending on where you got that relationship from or what that relationship is and where you find your identity, you could be in a lot of trouble.
8: Yeah.
1: So I have a question based on what mm-hmm. you guys, mm-hmm. I'm thinking here. So based on the way that we validate today,
9: yeah.
1: are we encouraging people to be prideful?
9: Well, you said the ways. So what ways are you
1: speaking
9: about?
1: Yeah, because we usually say, you know what, you did a good job, you this, you that, you know, we kind of boost each other's, well, ego, basically. So,
9: but the way you explained it kind of answers it as well. We boost each other's ego.
1: Mm-hmm.
9: I mean, we all Seventh-day Adventists here, and we know that the base of all of our identity is supposed to be Christ.
1: Mm-hmm.
9: We believe that he's the one that wills us, and he does for us, which mm-hmm. means there's nothing that we do that is just of our own strength.
8: Yeah.
9: Right? So generally, and I'll make it even more practical for me, what I do, generally when I sing, and individuals would tell me, yeah, man, good job.
1: Yes.
9: And mm-hmm. you sing very well. And of course, there's this side of you that will say, yeah, man, that's me. But what I try to do as much as possible is to say amen to that or thank mm-hmm. God for that. Because again, the gift is the talent, rather.
1: Right.
9: It's not given to me. It was given to me from God. It's a gift. It's not something I had to work a couple years for to earn. Or I was born into a family that was musically maybe inclined compared mm-hmm. to the rest of well, families around.
6: Mm-hmm.
9: And God decided to give me that talent. So it's not something that I can accept praise for. All the praise and glory goes to him.
1: Okay.
9: Yeah.
7: So, let me ask a question.
9: Yeah, go ahead.
7: So, should we validate just to boost ego? So, I'm going to pass on based on her
1: question.
7: Is validation to boost ego, or should be the purpose of validation?
9: Oh, what should be the purpose?
7: Yeah.
9: Of
7: While I'm asking that, should we validate just to boost ego?
1: Yeah, because the individual who is giving the validation might be very innocent.
9: Yeah.
1: But on the other end, we do not know what's happening in the person's heart.
7: Well, I was about to say something, but you're the guest. I won't think that. Because, no, you go ahead. because I can imagine me giving someone a glass of water. I have no idea how that will quench your thirst and what it'll do. So in giving validation, commending or whatever, you have no idea how the person takes it. So I don't think it's any fault of anyone's own. If my intention is to, you know, encourage you, that you take it as a boost for your ego. And so that's why I'm asking, me as the one who's in the validation, should I be giving validation just to boost ego? If I know you have a need to be validated for that, should I feed it? And now we're talking, her question was in today's society. So I'm staying in that line. So if it, would you just feed my ego just to boost it?
10: To me, it would depend on what you use, the words you use to validate. So if you want to encourage, you will say something like, continue working, building yourself to be used by God. This cannot swell up a mind. But if you say, good job, Messi, that was well said, Beffy, that will swell up a mind. So it depends on the words.
7: Yeah, swelling,
8: Yeah, but if we look at the definition given, acknowledging someone's talents is not a bad thing, right? That's not what we're saying. We're saying at the end of the day, you have to use Christ's method, right? At the end of the day, what he did, he acknowledged, but he also reminded you of where the source came from.
1: Right.
8: Right? So at the end of the day, say, you know, thank God that, you know, you sang so well, and, you know, somewhere along those lines. But sometimes we kind of push it away from where the source actually is. We
1: you see not
8: you are great. Oh, what a wonderful voice you have. And then that's where it kind of becomes dangerous.
7: Thank you.
6: So I want to read this. You referenced the story of Gideon. When you did, something lit in my head.
11: Okay.
6: So I want to read verse 12 of chapter 6.
11: Okay.
6: It says, and the angel of the Lord appeared unto him and said unto him, the Lord is with thee, thou mighty man of valor.
11: Yes.
6: So, validation. So he's validating him as a mighty man of valor. So that's okay.
11: But how did it start?
8: What did he identify?
11: That's where the identity comes in.
6: Okay. All right.
11: Because God is telling him, I am with you. You're a mighty man of valor.
6: Because of that.
11: That's what he's saying. So he's not just saying you have done everything on your own and you're a mighty man of valor. He's saying, I have done everything through you, you're a mighty man of valor. And I think that's a distinction. And in the introduction, well, when you were introducing me, you said that, I'm trying to recall exactly what I told you. But the point being, a lot of our issues are because of a lack of knowledge. And the Bible says that, right? A lot of the issues we have is because we do not understand what is happening, which I think is something that we have to look at first, right? You would have to understand that, hey, everything in this life happens for a reason. There's a reason behind it. Things will just happen by chance. So you reason a child, there's a reason. When you look at society, there are a very specific set of individuals who are similar, because they got similar upbringing, right? That's something that we have to take note of. So even in the case of in our churches where we validate individuals the wrong way, again, do we have an excuse knowing that that's something that we should know? It's something that we should think of. It's something for us to sit down and be able to say, hey, how do we do this? And especially when it comes to leadership, I think God has given every single leader within his church the responsibility to learn so that they can share. And that's something that we all have to do, because we're all leaders. Now, it doesn't mean you know everything, obviously. But you would have to move like you don't know everything, I would say.
6: Yeah, indeed. Because one of the things, well, for me, when I went to teachers' college, they teach you one of the strategies in managing children and motivating children is to give them praise. So, because especially when you look at motivation, extrinsic and intrinsic motivation, those who are motivated internally and those who are motivated from receiving stickers or
7: just about prizes, it all started with a gold star when I was
11: it started somewhere. It started somewhere. So.
6: Or the correct, the long correct of the teacher, or the short correct of the teacher if the correct is too short. You want it from one side of the page to another side of the page. So it's something that we use loosely.
11: We do.
6: Loosely. So we find a reason, to the point where at our graduation ceremonies, we find a reason to give somebody an award, even though they don't fall in the category of those who are supposed to get the main awards, we say, what can we give that person? So when it comes to praise and these things, we have to really look at how we do it. So we do it as Pastor David asked, what is the real reason for the validation that we are giving? How does the unbeliever look at it? Because we see, we talk about how knowing that God made you. I'm sure there are persons listening who are not Adventists, or maybe someone's listening who does not believe in God. How does one look at it from that point of view?
11: Well, when we look at, is it Romans? It says that individuals, even if they do things that are part of the natural law without knowing the law, it's a law unto themselves. Right? So validation, as we said, is simply relationship and identity. So it applies to individuals who don't even know that as well. Whether you know it or not, your relationships will form your identity. And generally, and we do recognize that the individuals that are outside, they do understand that as well. They recognize that if they don't give their children a certain amount of love, and there are a number of things that they see the effects in how the child grows. So they do know it. We do know it. And again, I mean, psychology itself does dive into that, a bit as well. So even if they may not have gotten it directly from the Bible and the Bible stories, they do understand the principles that the Bible is speaking about.
8: So we also have to understand, sorry to cut you off.
11: No, go ahead. Go ahead.
8: We also have to understand the purpose of how society teaches validation. And I always tell my students, if we really look, sit down and look at it, they are now preparing you for a competitive world. Right? Survival of the fittest. So at the end of the day, we should not take the same model that the world provides and miss out what the Bible teaches us just because we see or feel the effect of that type of validation working for our kids, for our workplace. It's something completely different. That's where the slippery slope starts to
11: begin.
1: We have a question from the WhatsApp platform.
6: Yes. Good, go ahead.
1: Okay. How can a person use validation without the outcome becoming destructive in the long run?
11: Can you repeat the question?
1: How can a person use validation without the outcome of becoming destructive in the long run?
11: Okay.
6: I think we should establish something first. We should establish, do we all need validation in some form?
8: We all need.
11: We all need. Because we all have an identity and we all need relationships. That's how God made us.
6: Right.
11: And that's what validation is. Right. Your relationships that form your identity. So everybody needs validation.
8: So, as I said before, we have to look at what validation is supposed to be used for. Right? At the end of the day, I'm now confirming or affirming you that, hey, what you do matters to me. Let's look at it as what happens in at church. Church now gives you spiritual validation, affirmation. Now allows you to see, hey, despite what is going on in the world today, I'm trying to live my best life according to what God guidelines are, what His teachings are. School itself now teaches us, hey, when it comes to
6: performance,
8: that aspect of it, right? But when we look at relationships, relationships now teach us, hey, when it comes to intimacy, we have to make sure that we understand the purpose of validation within
6: the relationship,
8: right? So at the end of the day, we have to make sure that we understand the definition of what validation is, when we need validation, what validation is used for, and it shouldn't be our driving force. It should be, as individuals say, a gift, something that comes around when we need it the most.
10: So validation is beyond words.
11: Yes, for sure.
10: You have the likes and the views and the subscribers. So I'm thinking, in the case of IShowSpeed, that's his career. Isn't that a slippery slope career?
11: So you're basically asking, should an Adventist be able to be an IShowSpeed?
10: Correct.
6: Influencer.
11: You see, I always like to stick with the ideal,
8: yeah,
11: which is, again, if validation is relationship and identity, as Seventh-day Adventists, we have a unique identity, right? And I know some people might say, that only for some things. No, it's for everything. It's for who you are.
8: Lifestyle.
11: Yeah, it's a lifestyle thing. So I think that if the primary source of your validation is anything other than God, then that's a problem.
1: True.
11: So if you're going into an area or field that would require you to receive more validation there than from God, then you probably shouldn't go into it. Which is something we might be a little hesitant to say. Like, you cannot tell somebody what they like or what they love.
8: Yeah.
11: Of course, God does it all the time.
1: True.
11: Right? So if God approves of it, then that's probably where you should be. If he doesn't, then I would tell you to stay away from it.
7: So when the person asked that question as well, and what came to my mind? Ask the question again.
1: How can a person use validation without the outcome of becoming destructive in the long run?
7: So, okay. I mean,
11: I wanted to answer that, you know.
7: Go ahead.
11: Yeah, because the part of the issue within the question is maybe a misunderstanding of what the validation is.
6: Ask the question.
8: Yeah.
11: Right? Because, validation is not something that's always destructive.
8: Yeah.
11: In fact, if God uses validation, then there must be a good validation, right?
6: So the way you use it.
11: Yeah, the point we want to establish is that validation, we should have our identity in Christ.
8: Yeah.
11: That should be the core of who we are, right? Yeah. So if your identity is in Christ, then there's nothing wrong that will come from it in that sense.
7: Yeah. So you have gone excellent with this, because when that was asked, guess who came to my mind?
11: Who?
7: Lucifer.
11: That's a good example.
8: Great point.
11: Right? Great example.
7: So we're talking about healthy validation, we're talking about healthy relationship. Yes, see what happens.
8: Yeah.
7: You know, he became destructive. He became the, you know, the destroyer.
11: Yeah.
7: And you know, fault of God's own, if we have to be fair to the situation. And so there's a lot of things to be considered when you consider preventing or stopping you from going down a slippery slope. And of course, as you said, remaining to the ideal, you know. And how many of us are truly honest when I realize I need that? And it was, so I came here, 4 persons recognized that I did a good job. But what happened to
11: me?
7: Sometimes we're not concentrated on the 3 or the 4 who has given me, but the 2 who are not like excited or saying anything, that's my concern. So you find there's a problem there. And then now you may be heading down to, I almost say brother, but I can't be my brother, Lucifer's. You know?
8: Yeah.
7: And so the balance, if validation is coming from a healthy point, and then use it for the right reason.
8: So
10: who validated Lucifer?
11: That's
7: but the Bible, God.
10: What was his validation?
7: Let me give it to you.
10: Give it to me.
6: Yes, to me it was. While the pastor's looking.
7: You want me to read it for you?
6: For
7: he was never validated?
6: I
10: wanted to have.
6: We wanted to clarify.
11: Who
6: validated?
11: God is a God of relationship and identity. He wants all of us to be with him.
10: Wasn't the validator.
7: That's what I'm saying. That's what we're saying.
11: Yeah. So we separating.
7: But that's what we said.
11: So there's a separation between receiving, giving validation and receiving validation.
8: So there's a separation
11: in that.
7: So he giving the validation. The validation is not the problem.
11: Yeah, in that situation, no.
1: And that's what we were alluding to earlier.
8: Yes.
1: The person who gives the validation might be very innocent.
7: That's
1: but the other person's heart
7: and genuine.
1: Might be
11: And
8: it
11: but
8: goes back to your question about the intrinsic motivation also.
11: Yeah.
8: That's not something that we can control.
11: Yeah.
8: Right? So that's why you have to be so mindful of it. That, you know, your goals, your aspirations does not outshine what God actually requires of
1: you.
7: I have an equally... I have another question.
6: Go ahead.
7: So the question is, should we validate just to boost ego? But should I choose not to validate in a fear that I will boost ego?
8: No.
11: Well, I would say no, but I would also add that that's where wisdom comes in.
8: Yeah.
11: Because in order for us to, and I wanted us to point it out again, in order for us to actually validate, we have to understand, you have to recognize, you have to acknowledge, and accept as a process. So that's not a random one-time thing alone, like, you know, we just hear and, boy, let me just tell that person this. No, it's part of it almost generates relationship. And that's, if we look at the biblical examples again, God didn't just appear to them and just say, hey, that's all. No, it was the beginning of a relationship, and through that there was validation. So that clears that a little bit.
8: Yeah.
11: Yeah.
7: You have a question.
1: I forgot it.
6: Yes, you were reading the text about Lucifer's validation.
7: Oh, she got it already. She sold already. That's why we abandoned that already.
6: Oh, okay. All right. Yes.
7: Almost immediately she got it. Yeah.
6: All right. No problem.
11: And for the receiver, because we were speaking a bit about giving validation, but if you look at Psalms 139, David is asking God to point out the issues he has.
6: Yeah.
11: So that's intrinsic, right? He's telling God, hey, like, I'm here and I want you to look at me and help me see the faults that I have, which is part of validation as well.
8: Yeah.
11: So then we learned how to give properly in that you should focus the identity on Christ.
6: Mm-hmm.
11: But even in receiving it, it should also be Christ.
8: Yeah.
6: Okay.
11: So, and again, that would clear out if individuals may not understand and they may give you validation, like, boy, you can sing, boy, you can do this. It would be my responsibility as someone who understands what godly validation is to sit and say, okay, well, the praise doesn't go to me, it goes to God.
8: Yeah.
11: Mm-hmm. Yeah. So how to give validation and how to receive validation.
10: So that brings me back to my question about the words of affirmation as a love language.
8: Yeah.
10: How do we deal with that? And if we see that this person is becoming swell-headed because we're loving them in their love language and we choose to stop, or do we stop? And when we stop, they feel unloved. How do we balance that?
7: So to help, but can someone not get swell-headed if the others?
11: Of course.
7: So, because you're referring to the words of affirmation because of the definition and so on.
8: Yeah.
6: Mm-hmm.
7: But that's the person's love language. But there are others. So, can I get swell-headed because of others? So for one, validation, quote-unquote, I am loved because of words of affirmation.
6: Mm-hmm.
7: For another, because of gifts,
11: yeah,
7: I feel, you know, the validation and I feel love. So, it can happen in others as well.
11: Oh, yeah, for sure.
7: So my question is, is it just a words of affirmation, or should I stop loving that person in their language for fear of their head swelling?
10: Okay, I get what you're saying.
7: Right.
10: Thank God I didn't do psychology.
6: No, because you answer.
11: There are factors in it.
8: So. Yeah, there are a lot of factors. Yeah. Because honestly, if we look at it, right, how did you now generate that love language? Where did that love language come from?
7: Right. Okay.
8: Right. Now, I always tell, I'll go up to my clients, right? When we're having discussions, at the end of the day, if we are truly honest, based on our experiences and how we were brought up, and the lack of certain areas in our lives, a love language
6: develops,
8: right? So when it comes to love languages, I'm always very, what's the word I'm looking for?
6: Need persuading,
8: not if careful, but careful, right?
10: Careful, okay.
8: About actually speaking to what love language, what we need, where it comes from, and all those things, right? Because we have to be so mindful of where that identity or where that level of requirement or
6: need
8: stems from. Right, so I always tell individuals, if we sit down and we have a conversation, we go back to the balance of, hey, knowing that my wife is someone who loves words of affirmation, right? But I shouldn't only use the words of affirmation when I need something. It's something that should be done across the board every single day.
10: Right.
8: My actions, my words, my body language, my life itself, right, should actually reflect what she wants or she needs.
6: Mm-hmm.
8: And it's not something I should
6: weaponize.
8: Yes, yeah. Weaponize. But also, it shouldn't be something that I have to constantly think of. It's supposed to be coming naturally.
6: Okay.
8: The same way God actually wants our behavior to reflect kindness, peace, all those characteristics. Yeah.
1: I have an innocent question.
11: Innocent, not a normal question. Innocent one. Okay.
1: We humans, we need validation. Does God need validation as well?
11: Whew, that's a solid question.
6: You want to take a break so that we can answer the question? Hey.
7: Well,
11: Well, I was actually thinking about this, you know, but in another aspect, because, okay, I was thinking about the Godhead, the Trinity,
1: right?
11: If validation is relationship and identity, and we know that the Godhead is perfect,
6: there's
11: a relationship,
6: they do,
11: and they have their unique identity,
6: they do,
11: then I would say yes.
8: Yeah.
11: So, and again, we have to understand that pure validation would also be something that comes from God.

0: True.
1: Well,
0: true.
1: Well, we have to be question put need in
2: yeah, yeah, comments. Yeah, yeah, yeah.
1: But,
2: yeah.
1: But I get it.
2: Yeah.
3: You can't say it's a want.
1: No, no. If you define need,
2: yeah,
1: let's say in the context of yeah, the language,
2: something you lack.
1: Something you lack, or you need it to be me.
0: Okay.
1: God does not need our validation to be God.
2: Yeah, oh,
3: right.
2: And that's why I said intrinsically within them.
1: Okay. Say God is God all by himself.
2: Yes.
1: He has no lack. He has no need, if you get what I'm saying.
2: Yeah, yeah.
1: But ultimately, when you look at the relationship as we're defining it,
2: exactly.
1: Then you understand? It's mutual.
3: And that validation comes naturally. Well, the one that is most acceptable, for want of a better term, is the one that comes out naturally.
2: Mm-hmm. Yeah.
3: So our praise to God comes out naturally. It's not something that we put on or say, you know, it's just doing it for doing its sake.
2: Yeah.
3: You know, we do it, we worship God in spirit and in truth.
2: Yeah.
1: Yeah.
2: Mm-hmm.
3: So that is something that comes out natural.
1: Mm-hmm. And
2: another innocent question, or just a normal one?
3: It was.
0: We have a question from the WhatsApp platform. Even in the way we ought to pray to the Father, but in the name of the Son, isn't that validation?
3: A good thing we have a pastor on the panel there.
2: Can you repeat it again?
0: I'm repeating the way it's
2: That's all right. Yeah, that's fine.
0: Even in the way we ought to pray to the Father, but in the name of the Son, is that validation?
4: I think that's just recognizing the role.
2: Yeah.
4: Pray to God in the name of the Son.
5: I mean, we have to kind of finish there. That part of the prayer also,
2: yeah. Yeah.
5: So
2: that's an interesting question. I'll have to think a little bit.
1: To validation in terms of praying to God in the name of the Son, is that validation?
2: So are we saying we're giving God validation because we're doing that? So that's what she's. That's the question.
0: Elaborate.
1: So maybe. So maybe what I can say before you elaborate, I think the greatest form of validation and all of us give God is by obeying him. So there are two, we have God and we have the devil. He says so many evil things about God, but in spite of all of that out there, you choosing God, I believe you. What you're saying is true. I trust your word. And so me deciding, listen, God, you have me, is validating that he's true. You know, ultimately it's true. And so that's what our context is, by God's grace. So I don't know if that helps with the question.
2: Because as you said, again, we're going back to the definition. That's why our friend group, we had a definition.
3: Yes,
2: right? When we look at validation, we're looking at relationship and identity. Relationship and identity. God wants every single individual to have a relationship with him.
1: That's right.
2: And the ultimate goal of that relationship is so that we could reflect his character. That's the identity.
1: That's right.
2: That's your identity. So again, relationship and identity. That's what we're looking at when we look at how God validates us.
5: So,
4: Carlson, are you saying that some of our love languages may not be our exact love languages? That we have to reevaluate, find out where it stemmed from.
5: Yeah.
2: So
0: that's a good one.
5: That's actually what I was hinting at. Right? But it goes much deeper. It goes much deeper, right? Because as I always tell individuals, if you are able to have a sense of self validation, you are actually able to balance it out a lot better. So you don't need the validation of others.
1: That's right.
5: You have validation within yourself. But that validation itself must come from a source, which we all know is God.
2: So
1: that comes to a question, Florent. I have to cut you.
3: Just before. When you spoke about your need for validation is locked to your childhood, I can tell you that my love language was of affirmation. Now when I go back to my childhood, I never heard the I love yous, I'm proud of you, you're doing so well. These were never said to me when I was a child. So you can see the need,
2: the longing for it
3: because of its absence. So I don't know about the others, but I can speak to that one itself.
1: So you have to go and see him

0: but I like that though. So if you get help to analyze your where you came from and where it's coming from, you may very well realize it's not words of affirmation.
1: Yeah,
0: that may just be a put. You know, it's something else. Yes. Ultimately, yes. When yeah. you look at yes. it, mm. That's a good way. You have now rewritten the book.
2: Yes,
0: I'm sorry. Yeah. So write it. Rewritten.
3: Right. Yeah. And you know, yeah. it tells yeah. you again the importance of going back into our childhood
0: mm-hmm.
3: and examining how we grew up. You know, the situations, what shaped us.
1: Yeah.
3: You know, and very well affects everything that we do.
4: Mm-hmm. Yeah.
3: To go back to yes. that time yeah. when we were children. Some of us locked that aspect of our ourselves out of our heads.
1: Yeah.
3: You know, because of what we went through. Yes.
0: So, for what we've been saying, I know you may have been answered. I don't know if you asked that question, mm-hmm. but I want to ask mm-hmm. it. And you have it there. Can I validate myself?
1: Mm.
2: Wouldn't they say that?
0: Yep. Yeah. No, I don't know. I'm asking a question. I'm looking at you guys.
1: Remember, that's what self-validation is.
4: Mm-hmm. Yeah.
1: Self-validation is now sitting back and saying, hey, I don't need someone to tell me
3: I'm good enough
1: yeah. because I believe I'm good enough.
0: And my question is, how do I know I'm good enough?
1: Well, as God said, if you read the text and you find relatability and you see that, hey, I'm living a good and godly life.
0: Mm-hmm.
1: So I know that when I go to work, individuals would not see, cannot see, right, that I curse, that I lie, that I, you know, with my character, it shines or shows how what God's character is. It allows us to know. And individuals actually tell you, hey, because of what you're doing or because of what I see, you are now able to say, okay, in my mind, yes, I'm actually living the life God actually wants me to do.
0: Mm-hmm.
1: So it's almost like a checkbox.
0: Yeah, so, yes. And I like that. Now, when we can mention Psalm 139, I'm like, man, this man is taking my place. Because verse 14 is where I find everything comes.
1: Mm-hmm.
0: When Bible says, for I am fearfully and wonderfully made.
1: Mm-hmm.
0: Self-validation comes based on that, and that's what God says. That's what God says we are in terms of identity.
1: Yeah.
0: And so no matter what you think of me in terms of that contradicts this, that's your business.
1: Yeah.
0: So I can use that God says.
1: Yeah.
4: Yeah.
0: You know?
4: Yeah.
0: I'm fearfully and wonderfully made. And of course, I mean, if you know you're doing what he requires, that's important.
3: Joshua, that text came to my mind mm-hmm. as you were speaking. Joshua 1 verse 9. Have I not commanded thee?
0: Mm-hmm.
3: Be strong and of good courage.
1: Yeah. Yeah.
3: Be not afraid, neither be thou dismayed, for the Lord thy God is with thee whatsoever thou goest.
4: Yeah.
3: You know?
4: Yeah.
3: I am telling you, you can do it.
1: Yeah.
3: Right. So go and do it.
0: That's right.
3: Yeah. So when we face our different circumstances and we have our dark spaces, our tunnel moments,
0: mm-hmm.
3: our moments when you don't think we're capable of doing it, self-validation says, you know, God, you told me I can do this, and I have a dark moment now, but I believe and I have faith in what you told me I can do.
1: Yeah.
3: And the next verse says, immediately Joshua spoke to the commander. He mm-hmm. spoke to the people.
2: Mm-hmm.
4: Yeah.
3: Get courage. Mm-hmm. Rise up. Stand up.
1: Yeah.
3: You know, you can do this. And that's a situation maybe somebody listening now or, you know, somebody hearing, seeing us in studio, facing those dilemmas, those dark moments, right? God is telling you that you can do this.
4: Go ahead.
2: No, I was just saying, so hearing all this, we need to be very careful in mm-hmm, my mind
3: mm-hmm.
2: with daily affirmations.
4: Yeah.
3: Mm-hmm.
2: We need to ensure that it's enlaced in God's word.
4: Mm-hmm. Yes.
3: Right.
4: I was going to say, funny enough, you went down the same road I was trying to go down into, which is, I was going to give you a personal experience as to, I guess my experience. I'll just give you the experience. I was looking for another word, but I can't think of it right now. Mm. I went for a trying period in life where I was a bit confused and fearful. And that period came about from a season of loss or a period of loss.
0: Mm.
4: There was someone who was close to me, he passed away. And because of that and other stresses in my life, I got sick. And there's this text that I learned through that time. Mm-hmm. That's, for God has not given you a spirit of fear, mm-hmm. but of power and of love and a sound mm-hmm. mind. Mm-hmm. Yeah. And what I would do is every single time I feel afraid, regardless of the situation, mm-hmm. I would just quote that text. Mm-hmm. That's self-validation.
0: Mm-hmm.
4: But the point of that self-validation was reminding me that mm-hmm. God said that I don't have to be afraid.
1: Mm-hmm. Yeah. Mm-hmm.
4: So what we were speaking about earlier is your self-validation or ideal self-validation is supposed to come from God's validation.
2: Yeah. True.
1: Yeah.
4: That's the right. only sustainable
0: That's right.
4: validation.
0: Mm-hmm. That's right.
1: That's mm-hmm. the power bank there.
4: Yeah. Mm-hmm. Mm-hmm. That's the only sustainable validation. Mm-hmm. Yeah.
2: So is there a time someone can use validation written in the word,
4: mm-hmm.
2: but should not use it in terms of self-validation? So I'm thinking I am not living according to the word, but I'm quoting, I'm fearfully and wonderfully made.
4: Yeah.
2: So is there a time that we should not, like, presumptuous faith?
1: Mm.
4: There's a text that we generally use out of context, and I think it kind of answers that question. I'm trying to think about it. It has to do with protection, I believe.
0: No weapon formed against
4: me. No weapon formed against me shall prosper.
0: Mm-hmm. Yes, yes.
4: But we forget to conclude, that, yeah. right? Mm. I can't remember how it concludes. Maybe we can bring it up. But I just know that that's a great example, yeah. that text, right? Because the point is, I am with God, therefore.
1: Mm-hmm. Yeah.
4: But if you know you're not with God, then that text doesn't apply to you.
0: And usually I've heard people, and I like that, I've heard people who, you know, there are people who are instigators.
4: Mm-hmm. Yeah. Mm-hmm. yeah.
0: You know, they cause the problem.
4: Yeah, they
0: do the issue.
4: Mm-hmm. Yeah.
0: And then, you know, it comes mm-hmm. back and it's like, no weapon formed against
4: mm-hmm.
0: me.
4: Yeah.
0: Like, but you're the demon.
4: Yeah,
0: just
4: yeah,
0: now.
4: Yeah, yeah.
0: And then using the text of God's assured of protection.
4: Yeah.
0: Who God protecting?
4: Yeah.
1: Yeah.
4: Yeah.
0: God protecting the person you just fought and you being the demon.
2: This is the heritage of the servants of the Lord.
1: Yeah.
4: And I think even in our Seventh-day Adventist circle, sometimes we do struggle with that a bit,
0: mm-hmm.
4: where we would probably plan too late, or we are a bit presumptuous. I had an experience with my dad recently, where it's going to rain, but I'll plan anyway because God will stop the weather.
0: Mm-hmm.
4: My dad and I had a lesson that we learned together.
0: Mm-hmm.
4: when it comes to that.
0: Yeah.
4: But we do it all the time, where we just assume that because we believe something is important, that mm-hmm. God would just. Even if we didn't plan it properly, regardless what else happens. And I think that's something that's very dangerous.
3: We have a call. Sorry.
4: Oh, sorry about that.
2: Praise good day. You're on the air. Good afternoon.
5: Good afternoon.
0: Yes. Hi, good afternoon.
4: Good afternoon. Good afternoon.
5: Just thinking from a child's perspective, as Brother Florence said, growing up, he never got validation, the I love yous, and so on. From a child's point of view, he or she never got that validation at home. He's now an adolescent, and he's getting validation from someone who is practicing maybe negative behavior,
0: mm-hmm.
5: and he's getting that validation, he's getting that good feeling from that person. Can that person be motivated to toward that person and start displaying negative behaviors because of that validation which he's getting from this individual because he never got it at home before?
3: Very interesting question.
2: Thank you very much.
1: Yeah. If we go back to the definition we give, if you are not being acknowledged by your parents, by those you love, right? We all know that if I respect someone or I look up to someone as a role model,
0: mm-hmm.
1: a friend,
0: mm-hmm.
1: co-worker, boss, we start to shadow that individual. We start to
3: mirror
1: that individual and their behaviors. So, yes, that individual will start to also show or mirror the negative behaviors. And I can give a personal story linked to that aspect of it, especially with growing up as a PK, right?
4: Pastor's kid.
1: Pastor's kid, right?
4: Just for those who don't know.
1: It was difficult always doing right.
0: Mm-hmm.
1: And a lot of individuals' expectations of me was high,
2: yes.
1: Right? Mm-hmm. And if I did not get good grades, you know, pastor's kid, you could feel. Perfinders, I dropped out, by the way, but guys, do not drop out of Perfinders, right? The test, the Bible, you know, you're supposed to get 100%. You're not supposed to get anything wrong.
0: Mm-hmm.
1: So you kind of gravitate towards aspects where you feel a sense of control or belonging.
0: Mm-hmm.
1: And, you know, I hung out with the wrong group for a little time, right? Because everyone's angry. So you move towards that.
2: Mm-hmm.
1: Everyone is showing a sense of
3: understanding,
1: respect. The conversations you have, everyone is just, you know, you feel that sense of belonging. And you find yourself doing things that you know you're not supposed to do.
3: Just to belong.
1: So that's why I found myself in a, you can say, a dark place, right? And if it wasn't for my parents, if it wasn't for my friends, especially like Merkin, then I wouldn't have been where I am today. Mm-hmm. I can say that proudly. So as youth, you have to be so mindful, especially when it comes to where you get your validation from. Mm-hmm. And that goes back, her question goes back to, the caller question goes back to, that individual does not need to physically hang out with someone.
0: Mm-hmm.
1: There's access to the internet. True. There's messages. There's movies. Mm-hmm. There's songs that those individuals get the validation from.
0: Mm-hmm.
1: So knowing yourself, the best thing is, I always tell individuals, talk to someone you care about, and make sure you can actually look within yourself, introspect, and actually see, am I where God wants me to be?
2: Mm-hmm.
4: Yeah.
2: All right. So I just want to say, caller, we were not able to take your call at the moment, so please call us back. We also have a question from the Facebook.
3: Yes, go ahead.
2: Okay, it's a bit lengthy. She said, does this quote relate to validation? And it's talking about habits of indolence are carried into later life, from Child Guidance, page 128.
1: Mm-hmm. Yeah.
2: Children who have been petted and waited upon always expect it, and if the expectations are not met, they are disappointed and discouraged. This same disposition will be seen through their whole lives. They will be helpless, leaning upon others for aid, expecting others to favor them and yield to them. Mm-hmm. And if they are opposed, even after they have grown to manhood or womanhood, they think themselves abused, and thus they worry their way through the world, hardly able to bear their own weight, often murmuring and fretting because everything does not suit them.
1: Yeah.
4: Wow. for sure. Before we even attempt to answer, I'll put a plug right there. I would say to anyone who maybe in listening to this, they have a lot of questions that they need answered, maybe even from a biblical side.
0: Mm-hmm.
4: I would say that there are two books from Ellen White that really dive into a lot of what we're discussing.
1: Mm-hmm. Yeah.
4: That being Mind, Character, and Personality,
2: yes.
4: 1 and 2.
1: Yeah.
2: True.
4: And I think that's probably a quote I saw in there too.
2: Mm-hmm.
4: But I think it connects to the question the previous caller, well, the caller before asked. And he answered from the perspective of the child. So I'll answer from the perspective of the parent.
0: Mm-hmm.
4: A lot of times, parents don't understand their responsibility.
0: Mm-hmm.
4: And because of that, you train your children in the way that they're not supposed to go.
0: Mm-hmm.
4: Even if it's because you don't understand or you don't know,
1: yeah.
4: Whatever is happening will still happen whether you know it or not.
0: Mm-hmm.
1: Yeah.
4: And because of that, you place your child in a situation where they're going to feel like they're victims for the rest of their life, simply because they don't know as well, but they're suffering the consequences of whatever happened when they were younger.
1: Yeah.
4: And I think that's something we should, I guess, all fear for, because we're not parents yet, but we know that when a parent looks back And I've heard that from my dad. When a parent looks back at their life and look at the decisions that they've made,
3: mm-hmm.
4: it could be a scary thing thinking mm-hmm. that you
3: made the wrong decision.
4: Made the wrong decision. Yeah. Yeah. So I agree that that's a really good quote.
2: Mm-hmm.
3: The before you answer that question, you said something earlier about your experience.
1: Yeah.
3: I really need to emphasize this. Parents who are listening, grandparents who are listening, it is very important that we use every resource available to us
1: yeah.
3: in raising our children.
1: Mm-hmm.
3: You have a PK. I'm sure his father and his mother did their best.
1: Yeah.
3: And a couple of weeks ago, we had another young man who was there who shared his experience of depression and how it was his friend circle that pulled him out. It is very important for us to ensure that the community around this child
4: yes, sir.
1: Yeah.
3: is one that can help you in what you're trying to do with the child. We cannot put a value on that.
1: Yeah.
4: Yes, sir.
3: I just want to make sure I said that.
2: Mm-hmm.
3: I hope I said everything I was supposed to say on that.
4: yeah. yes. Yeah.
3: So the statement she wants us to, the person wants us to respond to it.
2: He said, yes, does this quote relate to validation?
1: It does.
3: Yeah, I guess in raising the child, I mean, does that mean validation in the wrong way can set up the child?
1: Yeah.
4: Yeah.
3: Because
1: remember, child guidance is a
4: solid book.
1: Yeah. Yes. It's a lot of us, if we sit back and we actually evaluate how mm-hmm. you brought up your child or how you were brought up, you actually see that a lot of guidelines and requirements
3: mm-hmm.
1: we have actually gone against
4: mm-hmm.
1: what
4: yeah.
1: she actually asked of us.
3: Yeah. The ban of the cell phones in the UK, I looked at some of the video responses of the children in terms of how they reacted to the ban. And you know, most of the children are saying, what am I going to do?
1: Yeah.
3: without social media?
4: Yeah,
3: I have nothing to do.
1: Yeah.
3: And one actually reacted, and maybe I'm just going to stare at a wall.
1: So
3: I don't have anything to do. Like, when I don't have social media, what am I going to do with the time I'm scrolling or going on TikTok? What am I going to do? And child guidance speaks to
1: yes.
3: giving the child responsibilities
4: yes. Exactly. Yes.
3: and giving the child chores skills. And stuff like that.
2: You say what you're doing because you're not on social media. Well, I'm starting watching walls.
1: I've never been a fan of social media. I mean, it was only to communicate.
4: Mm-hmm.
1: And I'm not a very... How can I put it? I don't post pictures.
4: Safe.
1: Right? I message people or call them on their birthday. I don't post them either. That's why I tell individuals, especially my friends, they have to know who I am.
2: Mm-hmm.
1: That's not something I would do. Right? So I've never had that fondness of social media to begin with.
4: Yeah.
1: So my relationships have always been closely knitted. And I don't need to post an individual to let them know how much I care about them.
4: Yeah. I was about to say, imagine posting for Father's Day just passed. Mm-hmm. And I'm not against posting your parents mm-hmm. for Mother's Day or Father's Day. That's not what I'm saying.
3: Yeah, say it.
4: But I know there are a lot of individuals who post their parents and they don't listen to their parents.
1: Yeah.
4: So what are you posting for?
0: I saw a Facebook, not a post, you know, those little... memes, right? Someone is, I think it was a mom's birthday or it was a mother's day, but I love you, mom, and put in a picture, but the mother is slavishly cleaning the house around them and doing. So you could see the hypocrisy, right?
1: So
4: I was going to add something, but it slipped my mind. Okay, when I remember.
3: Yeah. Okay, yeah, so this person may very well, you post the person on Happy Father's Day and you don't even see it in reality. There's a fundamental reason why people are addicted to posting everything that happens in their life.
1: Yeah, yeah.
3: Is it the same, the need for validation?
1: It's not only the need for validation, but it's also, if you look at how social media or the whole construct of it is, right, is now showing individuals that a sense of happiness, a sense of
0: fitness.
1: Yeah. I'm glad who I am.
3: We're getting a call. Just hold on to that.
2: No problem. Praise Goody, you on the air. Good afternoon.
5: Yes, I've been listening to that program. About the love.
0: Mm-hmm.
3: Could you turn down your radio, your device, so that we can hear you clearly? We're getting some feedback.
5: Okay.
1: Nice.
5: And then the validation. These are the two main things in a family, and it leads to the church. But what I'm saying, you'll never give the meaning of validation and the meaning of love. Sometimes we have our family growing, we never teach the children about validation. We never taught them about love. They thought that that comes automatically.
0: Mm-hmm.
5: But no, it's not coming automatically. There is some explanation, there is some work ethic, there is some communication that need to be done out there, and even in the Seventh-day Adventist Church. I think here's the reason why they have all that divorce and all that crucibles and all that thing going on, because of lack of validation and love. And maybe the children take love like, I love you, but there is a meaning
0: mm-hmm.
5: in that love.
0: Mm-hmm.
5: What you're listening to me.
0: Yes. Yeah.
5: There is a meaning. You are deeply in love. I have 6 children. I grow them up.
0: Mm-hmm.
5: Okay? And do I tell them anything about love? Sometimes they might know love in the school or with their friends, but not with their parents. And that is danger link. You understand?
0: Yeah.
5: And then when you check about that love, love L, or loneliness, or overcome, V, value, and E, encouragement. So it is a package. And that is where we parents went wrong. Even teachers went wrong. But the validation, that is a profound word. You are a manager somewhere, and you need to evaluate your staff every 3 months to see where they are weak or where they are strong. Mm-hmm. Are we doing that in the church? Question.
1: Yeah.
5: A couple got married, so now they have lots of young couples in the church, which is very good, thank God. But what about their validation? And what about their true love? Things will come up which they will need the meaning of that love and the meaning of that validation. This topic this afternoon, it is very profound, and I think that we should get some more meaning of it. It can be in the school, it can be in the church, it can be in the home, it can be even pastors, teachers. They are the key. You understand?
3: Yes.
5: But if we put God as our priority, He will lead us. And if we take time and study His word and let His word be our textbook on a daily basis, I think we would have a better church, a better school, and a better world. Okay. This is my point.
3: Okay, yeah.
2: Thank you so much.
3: I will allow Colson or McCone to respond.
1: Yeah.
3: If you... Well, you agree with what she said?
4: Yeah, definitely. Agree with what she said.
3: But she said that she'd not get a definition for validation, and that's one of the first things that we did. So maybe you started listening.
0: Kind of throughout, we've been pulling it out a little bit.
4: I could still say it again. Yes. So the definition we utilized is understanding what someone is going through, that is recognizing, acknowledging, accepting, and then either affirming or correcting.
3: Okay.
4: Yeah.
3: Yeah.
4: But thank you for the
3: thank you for your call and of course what you said there. So we you had another question.
0: No, I was just saying that's a call of validating the program.
4: Yeah. yes.
3: And what we're doing here, and then we like to hear the feedback from them.
4: Yeah.
3: We like to hear the feedback from them. So we can move on to another question. Yes,
4: yeah,
3: can we do that?
4: Yeah.
3: Yes.
4: Yeah.
3: So we often say train up a child in the way should go. That is Proverbs 22 verse 6. What happens to a child's behavior development when they are consistently invalidated, dismissed, ignored by adults in their lives? How does that trauma show up in adulthood? I don't know. We answered it a bit,
1: yeah.
3: But we looked at, let's look at the other side. Invalidated.
1: Yeah.
4: Wow. When someone is not validated.
3: It's not saying anything. Huh? You're saying the opposite. Yeah. You're going the opposite way. You'll never amount to anything.
4: Oh, yeah. you never amount to anything.
3: Yeah. Yes, yes.
4: Wow, you...
3: This kind of...
4: You find someone with a low... that has low self-value.
3: Mm-hmm. Mm-hmm.
4: Someone with... There's a term, but you see that self-worth. For Carlson comes in.
3: Self-worth?
4: The terms. But low self-worth, a lack of identity,
3: mm-hmm.
4: which is very dangerous because if you lack something... I guess you would want to find it as well.
3: Yes.
4: So you want to find that identity. And if you find it outside of God,
3: mm-hmm.
4: boy, there are a lot of issues that mm-hmm. come along with
3: yeah,
4: it.
3: Yeah.
1: Yeah.
4: Yeah. That's very dangerous. And if we look at society, we could see that. I was having a conversation with, funny enough, some of my workmates this morning about this very topic.
3: Mm-hmm.
4: And they didn't know how to commit today. So that's interesting.
3: Mm-hmm.
4: And I was saying that when you look at society and you look at the morals... And mm-hmm. I heard that on a podcast somewhere. And mm-hmm. you look at what we believe.
3: Mm-hmm.
4: Society grounded away from God
3: mm-hmm.
4: is just a bunch of opinions.
0: Mm-hmm.
2: That's right.
4: Very think
2: true.
4: About that.
2: Mm-hmm.
4: Society grounded away from God is just a bunch of opinions.
3: Mm-hmm. Mm-hmm.
4: So if society could take such a beating, being away or not grounded in Christ, imagine an individual.
3: Mm-hmm. Mm-hmm.
4: And when we look in society, we could see that. We could see the young people who are not guided by such morals and values and mm-hmm. how they lead into the gangs and all of what we don't want to happen to our young children, our young guys, young mm-hmm. ladies. And I think even within the church too, which is supposed to be part of the discussion as well, it's not something that only affects individuals outside. You could be coming to church and not find your identity in Christ and ultimately not feel like you needed in that environment or that environment is not for you.
0: You know, something you said, and it brought me back to one of the things the caller indicated about the number of divorces could vary because of lack of validation or something you were saying.
4: Yeah, yeah.
0: And well, then I'm thinking, love. Sorry?
1: And love.
4: Yeah.
0: And love, right?
4: Yeah. Yeah.
0: But I'm also thinking maybe, we were seeking the wrong kind of validation.
1: Mm-hmm. Mm-hmm.
4: Yeah.
0: So for instance, if you're married and you want validation outside of your spouse, then that's a problem.
1: Yeah, yeah.
0: So, you know, and of course, you know, sometimes people say, well, I'm not getting it home. My husband don't tell me that. My wife. So while there is that lack there, but we're seeking it outside of the relationship.
1: Yeah.
0: But ultimately, where we should be seeking it is within, which is God. God should be there. But you said something, and I'm thinking in terms of our young people. Sometimes our young people leave our church because we don't offer validation.
1: Yeah.
4: Yeah.
2: True.
4: Yeah.
0: You know, that mm-hmm. sense of community, that I have your back, that you're doing well. We often look to criticize, condemn, mm-hmm. beat down. What's the words you have there? You know, dismiss, ignore, and all of that.
1: Yeah, yeah.
0: And so, in the absence of it, we can lose individuals.
4: Sure. Yeah.
0: And the balance, I think, said very early. We need to be careful how we give it.
4: Yeah.
3: Perhaps it would be better for us to give an example of how to validate a young person. Someone in church maybe playing an instrument and you want to approach that person to validate that person. What is the right way to go about doing that? What words should you use?
0: You're asking our guest.
4: But even before that, I would say that's where the relationship comes in.
0: That's beautiful.
4: Because remember, validation, relationship, and identity. So you cannot force an identity onto someone, especially at that age. It's hard for you to... And I guess we come from a culture where that's a norm. Eh? Just do as I say, not as I do.
1: Yeah.
4: Right? But when you're trying to communicate that to a young person within the church, I would say you need to build a relationship.
0: That's right.
4: And that relationship takes a while. That's not something you just automatically have. It's something that comes about by showing the individual you actually care about them outside of the drums.
1: Yeah.
4: So
0: that's
4: where it starts. And then afterwards, then we can go into the, again, correction or affirmation.
3: Yeah.
4: So if somebody truly cares about you, you'd want to know what they want to tell you. You would want to know.
3: Mm-hmm.
4: And if I come to you and let's say someone is playing drums, I would tell you, wow, God has given you a unique talent. Mm-hmm. You're musically gifted. Mm-hmm. You have to ensure that you utilize that talent for Him.
3: Okay.
4: Mm-hmm. And then I would, and then as we go down, because right now we know that music in our church mm-hmm. is something very ticklish,
3: mm-hmm.
4: I would also want to ensure that they have all of the tools necessary to understand why God has given them that gift and mm-hmm. what they should utilize it for.
3: Okay.
4: Yeah.
1: Good. I always say that relatability fosters respect.
4: Mm-hmm. Yeah.
1: Mm-hmm. So nothing yeah. cannot come from someone you can't relate to.
4: Mm-hmm. Yeah.
1: You can talk all you want, and trust me, out one ear.
3: Mm-hmm. Mm-hmm.
4: Yep.
3: Okay.
0: Yes. The foundations yep. to youth ministry, you connect
1: yeah.
0: before
1: yeah.
0: you correct.
1: Yeah.
4: Yeah. yeah. yeah.
3: Okay. All right.
0: Without a relationship, you can't do that.
4: And it's not very difficult, you know. No. A lot of people would say, boy, that's, you know, dealing with young mm-hmm. people.
3: Yes.
4: You would be surprised how young people reach out to you after they truly believe that you care about them.
3: Mm-hmm. Yeah. Okay. Yeah.
4: You'd be surprised.
3: Right. So that first conversation is not to, is to affirm, is not yeah. to correct.
1: Yeah.
0: And even... Even if they're affirming, I mean, is learning, is yeah. who you are. Like, simple, how are you, how's your day, man? Teach me, you know, so it may not necessarily be, you'll get there, but, yeah.
4: Yeah, there's also yeah. a measure of mm-hmm. Respect for authority that also has to go there.
0: Mm-hmm.
4: Yeah. And while you may say, boy, well, in that situation, you may not be trying to maybe validate,
0: mm-hmm.
4: you may be trying to affirm, hey, like, let them know that, maybe you're not supposed to be there at this time, or right. this is not for you to do. That's a different conversation, which is more on the respect side. Mm-hmm. But if you're looking to validate, then you should start with relationship.
0: Mm-hmm. Mm-hmm. Look, yeah. I have a question. Sure. I have a question.
3: Go ahead.
0: It's there. I have mm-hmm. it there. Mm-hmm. If someone is listening and realizes, I'm 40 years old. I'm a 40-year-old still trying to get the validation from my parents that they never gave me. What is the first step into towards healing? And how do we take those thoughts captive?
3: Wow.
1: 40 years? Yeah, that's a deep, deep question.
3: Mm-hmm. Yeah.
1: And the funny thing about it is, I've dealt with individuals, like, let's say, like 65.
0: Mm-hmm.
1: Their parents, some of their parents have already passed away.
0: Mm-hmm.
1: And they're reaching to the point where self-actualization is kicking in. They're mm-hmm. pointing, hey, mm-hmm. I'm going through life.
0: Mm-hmm.
1: I'm here. My behavior, what I've done in life is because of the lack of
3: validation
1: from my parents.
0: Mm-hmm.
1: Right? And I always ask them the question. At some point, your parents' validation is supposed to be the foundation of who you are,
0: yeah.
1: who you become mm-hmm. growing up, right? Mm-hmm. That's why God gives individuals the knowledge and the information needed for you to actually accomplish that.
0: Mm-hmm.
1: But at some point in your life, your need for your parents' validation, can you now say the reason you are who you are today is because the lack of, or you missing out on what they should have given you? Right, because then that now means that we are overlooking a key thing,
0: mm-hmm.
1: which is our experience and our relatability with the world around us. Right, God already knows that you have not gotten the right requirements needed for you to be
0: mm-hmm.
1: quote unquote the best version of yourself.
0: Mm-hmm.
1: Right, and He has put certain experiences and
3: to balance it out.
1: To actually balance it off. And I always tell them, you don't really need an answer, right? The reason for that being is, if you look at your life and where you are today, can you now say that if you went back and your parents treated you differently, that you would have been in the position you are today? There's a reason why that happened. There's a reason why you are in this position. And it's more about allowing individuals to know that, hey, I'm in this position. This is happening to me because my parents did not do this for me.
3: Mm-hmm.
1: So your experience now becomes a lesson for those around you.
2: Mm-hmm.
1: So your lack of validation becomes validation, in quote-unquote sense, for others.
2: Mm-hmm.
1: So...
3: Yeah, so in other words, if he can make it,
1: yes,
3: without that, yes, I can make it too.
1: Mm-hmm. Yes.
3: Right. And you said something there, and then when you look at the Bible characters, a lot of them went through their experiences younger. I mean, Joseph, when you look at Joseph at the age of 17, being thrown in a pit by his brothers and being sold into slavery, and then at the end of the day, you look at this young man and you say, wow, how that happened. Yes. So you're very right with that example that you gave there in terms of God balancing out different experiences that you have in your life to show you that you're capable of bringing out the attributes that he has placed inside of you to give you the confidence that you need, that you are capable, that you are resourceful. I have presented in your life different things that made you to be the man or woman that you are today based on the other experiences that I have used to cancel out that are bringing. So you have to go back now and forgive and give grace. In a lot of situations, forgive and give grace to the situation, because as I said earlier, I never received the I love you's, and I'm proud of you, because when I go back, my parents had a rougher upbringing than I had. And it was difficult for them to express that they had no expression of that. So you give them grace for that, because their I love you's was providing food and sending you to school. That's how it was for them. So
4: you cannot go back and change it.
3: Yeah.
4: That's something very important to understand.
3: Yeah.
4: I mean, that's just the reality. You can't go back and change it. You are who you are. You cannot you can only use the deck of cards you've been given until you can probably change the deck. And you can only change your deck after you realize the situation you're in. Some people take until they're 65 to see it, but some people maybe when they're 18, some children even recognize it at an earlier age. But that's something very important. That's a hand that you was given. You cannot change it. However, now that you understand and you have an opportunity to change it, then now you can. Now you should change it.
3: As an adult, and this is where adulting comes in.
4: You know,
3: you can't keep blaming or saying this is as a crutch, thank you, and saying, you know, because of my childhood, I'm like that.
4: Yeah.
3: You know, we have all sorts of help available to us to sort it out in the best way that we should be sorting it out, which is get somebody to talk about these issues. First of all, you open it up, unpack it, you visit it, you take the monster out from under the bed, and you look the monster in the eye, and you defeat the monster that you are facing so that you can accomplish the purpose that God has given to you. And you can do it.
4: It's not an easy journey, but you can definitely do it.
3: You can do it, definitely. Any more questions, Pastor David?
0: Yes. But our time, I think, has expired.
4: Wow.
0: It's expired?
4: Time flies when you're having fun.
3: So any final comments from the gentleman? There's something that you want the listeners and viewers to leave, to get from this program today?
1: I'll let you go first.
4: I would say that I think we all need to be able to sit, evaluate where we are in life, and understand that where I am now may not be where God wants me to be. But I have the necessary tools around me to get there. Especially knowing that we have the biggest and best tool, with it, which is God Himself.
3: True.
4: And if there's, if there's one thing I want all of us to recognize, those who are listening, is that God is there to help you, because He is the one who is pure in His validation, and He wants to validate all of us and allow us to accept that validation and share it with others.
3: Praise the Lord for God.
1: And mine is quite short, right? At the end of the day, we are not saying the goal is to eliminate validation.
4: Yes, sir.
1: At the end of the day, we are saying we're supposed to root it in the right source, which is we gain validation through God. And if God gives us the validation, then we can actually accept and also give validation within those requirements. Mm-hmm. Yeah.
0: That's right.
2: Yeah. I would be happy for you to give the definition of validation again. I think it's really
1: wrong. No problem.
4: Let me pull it up.
3: Yes, so while we're getting this definition, thank you very much for listening. And, of course, we hope that the program has brought you new light into what validation should be used for. Yes, that definition again.
4: Yeah, understanding what someone is going through, that is recognizing, acknowledging, and accepting, then affirming or correcting. Understanding what someone is going through, recognizing, acknowledging, accepting, and then affirming or correcting.
3: Yes. Yeah. We have one more question before you.
2: Yes, we do. What document structures or evidence that is required to support the validation process?
0: That's a question for another program.
3: Repeat the question.
2: What documents, structures, or evidence that is required to support the validation process?
3: Okay, good. So maybe I can answer that in short. You know, we use the examples of how God validated individuals. So in our Bible study, perhaps we can explore the ways in which God did it and open it up.
4: Yeah.
3: So that we can use it as our structure and our format, our blueprint in validating others.
1: Yeah.
4: Yeah.
3: Go ahead.
1: No, I was just agreeing with you.
3: Yeah. No, the final comment?
0: No, he gave it already.
3: Oh, you gave it already. Oh, wow. Yeah.
0: You're there ever again.
3: Oy, I don't do go. Yes.
0: Well, indeed, we're indeed grateful for the discussion for today.
3: The young man being here.
0: Of course, doctors in their own right. So please.
3: That's proper validation.
0: Proper. Yeah.
4: Doctors
0: in their own right.
3: Yes, okay.
0: And you know, proud to be associated with them and having them here to share with us from their own experience. And of course, you know, all in that line of likes and amens, validation context. So our viewers, our listeners, we're happy. Do plan for our next program. And I know you're looking forward to having them. And so we're letting them know, the viewers and listeners are looking forward to having you again. Don't disappoint them.
1: Yeah, no problem.
4: No problem.
1: You know? Anytime.
4: Yeah, our pleasure.
0: All right.
4: Yeah.
0: So thank you for all of us in studio. We want to say wherever you go and whatever you do, mind your business.
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0: Mom, can I put my super fast sneakers in the donation box? I only wore them for one summer.
1: Of course, Heaven. They're still in great shape. Someone at the children's home is going to love those.
0: What about my favorite puzzle, the one of the giant galaxy?
1: That's a wonderful idea.
0: But what do they need the most?
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0: the Adventists believe in finite love and mercy, God made Christ, who knew no sin, to be sin for us, so that in him we might be made the righteousness of God. Led by the Holy Spirit, we sense our need, acknowledge our sinfulness, repent of our transgressions, and exercise faith in Jesus as Savior and Lord. Substitute an example. This saving faith comes through the divine power of the Word and is the gift of God's grace. Through Christ, we are justified, adopted as God's sons and daughters, and delivered from the lordship of sin. Through the Spirit, we are born again and sanctified. The Spirit renews our minds, writes God's law of love in our hearts, and we are given the power to live a holy life. Abiding in Him, we become partakers of the divine nature and have assurance of salvation now and in the judgment.
1: Financial matters, tips for healthy Christian finances. 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
1: Why is the question of life on other planets a religious issue? Get the answer on today's Creation Moment. And now, here's our Creation Moments host, Ian Taylor.
2: In 1836, well-known English astronomer Sir John Herschel wrote a series of articles for the New York Sun reporting his discovery of life on the moon. He reported seeing buffalo, goats, cranes, and other animals. The Sun finally admitted that the whole thing had been a prank, and most of the public was amused. There is as much evidence for life on the moon or other planets today as there was in 1836. Moreover, as we explore the other planets of the solar system, the evidence grows that there is little hope that other life will be found in space. At a conference on extraterrestrial life, well-known astronomer Dr. Robert Jastrow remarked that the question was, quote, essentially a religious controversy, unquote. That the question of life in space is religious is an important insight in two ways. Recent advances in biochemistry have abundantly demonstrated that life could not have begun spontaneously from non-life on planet Earth. Evolutionists are putting their faith in the discovery of evidence that life began on some other planet. Well, there is the further hope that with such a discovery, this will be the final nail in the coffin of Christianity and proof of their own religion of evolution. What space exploration has taught so far confirms what the Bible implies, that planet Earth is a very special place, specifically designed for life.
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4: When a British Airways flight flew through volcanic debris from the eruption of an Indonesian volcano on June 24, 1982, all four engines on the jumbo jet stopped, and the plane, with 239 people on board, became a glider. At around 12,000 feet, the engines restarted. You can imagine being on that plane during the 16 minutes Flight 9 was without power. What would you think? Some passengers wrote notes to family. Many were convinced it was over as the plane plunged thousands and thousands of feet. What would you do if you were given your life back, snatched from the jaws of death? Use the gift of life today in a way that will matter, that will honor God and prepare you and others for eternity. Hebrews 3:15, today if you will hear his voice, harden not your hearts. Don't waste the time you have. Live with eternity in view. Life is too precious to waste. John Bradshaw, it is written.
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And as soon as you've just heard the Everywhere Devotional, and before that we had a creation moment, here is a calling we're family with Ever Faithful. It is now 1 minute after the hour of four, and coming up at 4:15, today is the weather report. After this song, you will hear What a Faithful God Have I by Robert Critchley, followed by the USC Trio with I Then Shall Live.

0: 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The time now is 4:15 p.m. It is time for today's weather report. But before we get into that, let's hear a word from our sponsor.
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0: Today's weather report is provided by the UNRO Admet office in V4 St. Lucia, and the following weather information was released at 12 noon today, Wednesday the 24th of June 2026. Today's forecaster is McLean Jabatise. Present weather at UNRO Airport is partly cloudy and hazy. Present weather at George F.L. Charles Airport is cloudy with recent showers. Present temperature at UNRO Airport is 31 degrees Celsius or 88 degrees Fahrenheit. Last night's minimum temperature at UNRO Airport was 26 degrees Celsius or 79 degrees Fahrenheit. Relative humidity at UNRO Airport is 73%. The wind at UNRO Airport is blowing from the east at 20 miles per hour or 31 kilometers per hour. The rainfall in the 24-hour period that ended at 8 a.m. today at UNRO Airport, 11.0 millimeters, at George F.L. Charles Airport, 14.4 millimeters. Total rainfall for the month of June thus far at UNRO Airport, 53.7 millimeters, at George F.L. Charles Airport, 104.0 millimeters. The sun will set today at 6:35 p.m. It will rise tomorrow at 5:37 a.m. Forecast for St. Lucia valid for the next 24 hours. The winds will be blowing from the east near 21 miles per hour or 33 kilometers per hour with occasional gusts. The weather fair, breezy and hazy, becoming cloudy at times with a few showers. Persons with respiratory ailments and dust allergies are advised to take the necessary precautions due to reduced air quality. Marine forecast foresees in a 25-mile or 40-kilometer radius from St. Lucia. Tides for Catches Harbour, high at 12:57 p.m., low at 5:07 p.m. Tides for V4 Bay, high at 2:04 p.m., low at 6:34 p.m. The sea is locally rough with waves and easterly swells 6 to 8 feet or 1.8 to 2.4 meters. Small craft operators and sea bathers should exercise caution due to locally rough seas and brisk winds and reduced visibility. Forecast for the Lesser Antilles, partly cloudy, hazy and breezy, becoming cloudy at times with some light to moderate showers mainly over the southern portion of the Windward Islands. And finally, today's tropical weather outlook. The Atlantic High Pressure System will continue to generate moderate to brisk easterly winds and locally rough seas across the Lesser Antilles during the forecast period. A tropical wave will bring cloudiness and scattered showers over the southern Windward Islands during the forecast period as it moves westward near 21 miles per hour or 33 kilometers per hour. A second tropical wave located over the eastern tropical Atlantic is moving westward near 17 miles per hour or 28 kilometers per hour. Tropical cyclone formation is not expected over the tropical Atlantic during the next 7 days. And this has been it for today's report. For a repeat of today's weather report, for more information on present weather conditions, you can call the weather hotline at 454-3452 or visit the St. Lucia weather page at www.slumet.gov.lc. 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That is tomorrow, God's willing, at 7:15 a.m. Today's report was brought to you by the Saul Bexo Gas Station.
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0: 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That is Wednesday, the 24th of June, 2026. The community notice board is a free service of Praise FM that lets you know what is happening in your area that is of community interest. Are you looking for a weekend that will change your life? 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Spaces are limited. Parents and guardians of students seeking admission to the SDA Academy are advised of the following registration schedule and requirements. Registration date, July 1st to the 17th. That is from 8 a.m. to 4 p.m. Registration fees, $535, non-refundable. And the balance is due no later than Thursday, August 27th, 2026. Please note that the $535 is the minimum fee and the balance is due on August 27th. Registration, August 27th. The payment information. The fees must be paid at any one of the following. First National Bank, that is account number 2417. Again, 2417. Or Bank of St. Lucia, account number 251-297-330. 251-297-330. The account name is St. Lucia SDA Academy. The student's name must be clearly written at the top right-hand corner of the bank slip. And payments can also be made at the school. Required documents for registration for new Form 1 students, bank slip to show proof of payment, 2 passport size photos, photocopy of birth certificate, photocopy of CPEA results, completed medical emergency and admission form, which can be obtained at the school's office, and if not national, valid proof of authorization to reside in St. Lucia. For transferring students, bank slip for proof of payment, 2 passport-sized photos, photocopy of birth certificate, grade transcript from previous school, discipline or character reference. That record must come from the previous school. Completed medical emergency and admission form, which can be obtained at the SDA Academy's office. And if not national, valid proof of authorization to reside in St. Lucia. For further information, please contact the school at 452-4195. That is 452-4195 or 452-7210, 452-7210, or you can email secretary@sda.edu.lc. The Balata SDA Church will be hosting Vacation Bible School, a fun and faith-filled experience for children, 9 a.m. to 12 noon, July 6th to the 17th at the Balata SDA Church. What to expect? Tours, arts and crafts, friendship and fun, skills development, interactive Bible stories, exciting games and activities. 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
1: Good afternoon to you, boys and girls. 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
4: Hi there, boys and girls. I'm Uncle Dan.
5: And I'm Aunt Carol. Welcome one and all, but especially all our Your Story Hour alumni.
4: Why? Especially our alumni, Aunt Carol?
5: Because some of our alumni may remember the two stories we're going to air today. They're from the earliest days of our broadcast.
4: And as Your Story Hour has already been on the air for way over a half a century, why, that makes these stories pretty old. Won't they sound a bit dated?
5: Well, yes, but it'll be fun to hear what some of the earliest stories were like, and good character traits like honesty and obedience are never out of date.
4: I like that.
5: Of course, the boys who took part in these stories are adults now. One became a teacher, and one became a professor at a university in Michigan.
4: I imagine they've even retired by now.
5: Probably so. But enough of our chatting. It's time for our first story, a true one that took place sometime between 1895 and 1905. It's a story called The Empty Gun Barrel.
6: My story concerns two brothers named Harold and Kenneth. As boys, Harold and Kenneth were always getting into trouble. They weren't bad boys, you understand, just lively and full of fun. It was Harold who caused most of the trouble. He was always getting bright ideas as to what to do to have fun. But his ideas usually got them into trouble. There was the time, for instance, when he got the idea to go fishing.
7: Hey, Ken, what are you doing?
8: Making a kite.
7: Let's go fishing. Want to?
8: What for?
7: To catch fish, silly. What do you suppose what for?
8: What do we want with fish? We don't eat them.
7: We'll raise them. We'll go into the fish-raising business and make lots of money.
8: Raise fish? That shows how much you know. You gotta have water to raise fish.
7: Don't you think I know that?
8: Where are we gonna raise them? In the river? We catch them in the river, then put them back in the river to raise. That sounds like one of your ideas, all right.
7: We'll raise them in the well.
8: In the well?
7: Sure. Then when the fish hatch little fish and they get big, all we gotta do is dip them out of the well by the buckets full. We'll get rich.
8: Well, there's something wrong with your idea. There must be. But right now I can't see what it is.
7: Then we will go fishing?
8: We don't have any hooks.
7: We'll make some out of pins. Please, Ken, let's go fishing.
8: Oh, all right. You go get the pins and some string. I'll dig up the worms.
7: I bet we'll make hundreds and hundreds of dollars on our fish.
8: I bet we'll get a whipping.
7: Why will we get a whipping?
8: I don't know why, but we will. That's the way all your bright ideas end up.
7: Maybe so, but this one won't. How can we get into trouble? We won't even tell Father about raising fish until we've made lots and lots of money.
8: And I hope you're right. But every time we do one of your ideas, I'm scared to death.
7: Oh, Father's away preaching and Mother's at the Ladies' Aid Society. What can go wrong?
8: I wish I knew. Something will. I know that.
7: You're just a scaredy cat.
8: I'm not any more scared than you are.
7: Here's the well.
8: Yeah.
7: Come on, let's put the fish in the well.
8: Well, put down the pail and help me move the cover away from the opening. I can't move it by myself.
9: Whew, but that's a heavy stone.
7: Can you see the wire down there in the well?
8: Just wait a minute until I get stooped down. Yeah, I can see the reflection. It's about half full of water.
7: Move over. Let me see, too.
9: It's dark down in there. Yep, it's about half full. Let's dump the fish in.
8: You dump them in.
9: Okay, I'm not afraid.
7: Get up, then, so I can.
8: Oh, look at them fish.
7: There's our fortune.
8: Look at them.
7: There. Now we'll soon be rich.
6: Almost every day, the boys looked down the well to see how fast their fish were multiplying and growing. But they couldn't see anything at all. It was so awfully dark down in the well. Then one day at the supper table...
10: Pass me a drink of water, please.
6: Pour your father a glass of water, Kenneth.
8: Okay.
9: Here you are, Dad.
10: Thanks. Whew, this water. It doesn't taste right.
6: I thought it tasted queer, too.
10: Do you boys happen to know anything about this?
7: The water tastes all right to me.
8: Me, too.
6: Several days went by. Then again at the supper table.
10: There is something wrong with this water. It gets worse and worse. Are you sure you boys know nothing about this?
7: It tastes all right to me.
6: Maybe a rat or something fell in the well and drowned.
10: That's what it tastes like, all right. Well, boys, tomorrow we have a job to do. We'll clean out the well. Here we are, boys. All the tools are ready. We'll move this cover off the well and start cleaning. Come on.
7: Okay.
10: That's a heavy cover. Oh, it smells awful.
7: Whew, sure does.
10: Something must have fallen in and drowned. Smells like fish to me.
7: Fish don't drown.
10: No, but they... Kenneth, do you and Harold know anything about how fish got in the well?
8: Well,
10: just as I suspected. Why did you put fish in the well?
8: Harold thought that, we thought that we would raise fish and get rich.
10: Don't you know that fish can't live in a well?
8: No, sir.
10: Harold, go to the willow tree and bring me a stout switch about so big around and so long.
7: Me?
10: Yes, you, at once.
7: What? What for?
10: I'm going to punish you for putting fish in the well.
7: But please don't whip us, Father.
10: Son, your mother and I have tried to bring you boys up to be good boys. We've tried to teach you obedience, to be upright and honest and fair in all that you do. Sometimes it seems that our lessons haven't done much good. It seems the only way you can learn is through the hard school of experience with a switch.
7: Please don't whip us.
10: Son, do you think I enjoy whipping you? Well, I don't. In fact, whipping you hurts me as much as it does you.
7: But don't whip Ken. It was all my fault, not his.
10: Kenneth, is it all Harold's fault?
8: No, sir.
7: It was my idea.
10: You didn't have to put the fish in the well, did you, Kenneth?
8: No, sir.
10: Harold didn't make you do it?
8: No, sir.
10: Do you think you deserve a whipping?
8: Yes, sir. If Harold deserves a whipping, I do too.
10: Harold, do you deserve to be punished?
8: I'll go get a switch, sir.

0: a while after that, the boys seemed to quiet down and be better boys. It seemed that at last they were learning the lessons of good behavior that their mother and father were trying to teach them. Then one day, when Father was again away preaching, Harold had another of his bright ideas.
1: Hey, Ken, let's go exploring.
2: Exploring? Where? In Africa?
1: Oh, of course not. We'll go exploring down in the old dry gulch. We found an Indian tomahawk there once, remember?
2: Yeah, but there isn't anything more there to be found.
1: I bet there is. We can dig and see what we can find. That's the fun of exploring, not knowing what you're going to find.
2: Well, there's nothing else to do. For once, I can't see how we could possibly get into trouble digging around in an old ditch.
1: Then you will go?
2: Yeah, but we can't stay long. Father will be home at 4 o'clock, and we want to be back before he comes.

0: something.
1: What?
0: I don't know. I don't have it all dug out yet.
1: What do you think it is?
0: I don't know. Look, it's a gun.
1: It is, isn't it?
0: I bet it's the very gun Kit Carson used.
1: Oh, it isn't either.
0: How do you know it isn't?
1: It just isn't. Well, what are we going to do with it?
0: Play war.
1: Play war with one gun?
0: Sure. Let's make war against the pigeons on top of the barn. Actually shoot them.
1: You mean really shoot them? With that gun?
0: Sure.
1: That gun's old enough to be your grandfather. It won't shoot.
0: I bet it will.
1: Anyway, we haven't any ammunition to fit such an old gun.
0: Come on up to the barn. I'll show you how we can make it shoot. There. The gun's fastened to the rock, pointing straight at the barn roof where the pigeons roost.
1: Yeah, but where's the ammunition?
0: Floyd's father has lots of gunpowder that he uses to blast out stumps. We'll stuff some of the gunpowder down the barrel, then put in some bolts and nails and things like that for the shots.
1: Say, maybe you're right. Anyway, it's going to be lots of fun. Come on, let's go to Floyd's and get some of that gunpowder. That's enough. Don't put any more gunpowder down in the barrel.
0: We gotta have at least 6 or 7 inches of powder in the barrel.
1: I don't think they used to put in more than a pinch or two.
0: Maybe not, but this gun is old and rusty. It'll take more powder to make it go off.
1: Okay, I hope you're right.
0: There, I guess that's enough. Hand me those nails and bolts and stones. I'm going to fill this barrel clear up to the top. Say, did you get some fuses for Floyd?
1: Yeah. Several long pieces. They're in this box.
0: Fasten the piece to the powder hole so we can stand away when we fire the gun.
1: You bet. I don't want to be close when it goes off. I don't trust that old gun.
0: Afraid?
1: No. Just want to be safe, that's all.
0: There. The barrel is filled almost to the top. Have you got the fuse fastened?
1: Not yet.
0: Uh-oh. It's too late now. There comes Father down the road.
1: He'll never let us fire this gun.
0: You're telling me? Say, I know what let's do. Let's hurry and fire it before he gets here.
1: But it'll take quite a while to fasten the fuse.
0: We'll fire it without the fuse. I'll light the powder with a match.
1: You'll get killed.
0: Oh, I won't either. You run back there. I'll light the powder, then run too. Hurry before Father gets here. I'm not afraid. I'll light it. You ready?
2: Yep. Let her go.

0: doctor, will my son, will he ever be able to see again? Or will he be blind?
1: He'll see all right, Mr. Richards, but perhaps not as well as he has in the past. His sight may get worse as time goes on, though.
0: Oh, that's better than being totally blind.
1: I'd say your son is very lucky, Mr. Richards. Usually such an old gun would have exploded all over the place and killed your son.
2: Ouch!
1: Instead of merely getting gunpowder in his eyes.
0: Yes, it was a miracle, all right.
2: Ouch!
1: You'll have to lie quiet, son. Else I may not be able to get all these little specks of gunpowder out of your eyes. Then you may go totally blind someday.
2: Ouch!
1: Quiet, son.
2: It hurts. Father?
0: Yes, son?
2: I've learned my lesson. Ouch! I'll always obey you and Mother.
0: Mother will be very happy to hear that, son. And so am I.
2: Ouch!
1: Just a few more seconds and I'll have them all out, son.
0: Obedience always pays, son.
2: Yeah. Ouch! Oh!

0: Poor Harold. That must have been so painful. Eyes are the most sensitive part of the human body. Why, it hurts just to have an eyelash in my eye, but gunpowder? It makes me shudder to think of it.
1: He suffered all right,
0: mm-hmm.
1: but so did his dad. No father who loves his son wants to see him endure such pain. That's why we dads and moms want our kids to obey us so we can keep them safe and healthy, to grow up to be happy and productive adults.
0: You know, Uncle Dan, I imagine some of the boys and girls listening are thinking Harold and Kenneth's dad was pretty severe for punishing them when they put fish in the well. After all, they didn't mean any harm, and they didn't know the fish would contaminate the water.
1: Aunt Carol, any child growing up on a farm back then knew the well was off limits. Not only was it dangerous, but a good source of fresh water was essential and had to be protected. Without water, both people and animals can't survive. Without it, there would be no farm at all. On top of that, they lied when they said the water tasted fine to them.
0: Oh, that's true. Well, I'm just happy to know Harold survived his experience with that old gun. He could just as easily have been killed.
1: You're right, Aunt Carol. Guns are weapons, not toys. They should only be handled by trained adults and stored unloaded in a locked cabinet apart from where the ammunition is kept.
0: Remember, boys and girls, never, never play with guns, even if you believe they're empty. We don't want you to harm yourself or anyone else.
1: Amen to that. Now, Aunt Carol, I believe it's time for our next story. Does it have any guns in it?
0: No, Uncle Dan. No more guns today. But it's about a boy whose bad habit turned out to be just as dangerous as playing with a gun.
1: I wonder what that could be. Let's get started.
0: All right. Listen now as we bring you the story of The Meanest Man in Town.
2: The story starts with a boy named Robbie Sands. Robbie has a terrible habit of telling lies. And me, oh my, what a terrible habit that is. There was the time, for instance, that Robbie told his mother that he had not taken the cookies from the cookie jar. Why did you lie to me about taking those cookies, Robbie? Why do you tell so many lies?
3: I don't know, Mom. I guess I just can't help it.
2: I think you should go to your room, Robbie, and kneel down by the side of your bed and pray for God to forgive you, and then ask him to help you stop telling so many lies.
3: I'd rather have a whipping, Mom.
2: But whippings don't seem to do you any good, Robbie, and you must stop telling lies. Come, Robbie, let's go to your room. Robbie tried awfully hard, but he just couldn't seem to stop telling lies. Then the Sand family moved into a new town. Robbie helped his mother unpack. Here, son, take these bottles.

0: The pills in this bottle, do you know what happened to them?
1: No, Mom. Why?
0: Well, I thought I was about out of them, and now there's almost a whole bottle full. Are you sure you know nothing about it, Robbie?
1: I'd tell you, Mom, if I did. I wouldn't lie about a thing like that.
0: Well, I didn't think you would. I guess I must have been mistaken about being out of them.
1: Dad, something's happened to Mom.
2: What, son?
1: She fell down on the floor.
2: Be right there.
1: Mom, what's the matter, Mom? Answer me, Mom.
2: What's wrong here?
3: Oh, Lucy. Lucy. Robbie, telephone Dr. Earnshaw. Ask him to hurry.
4: Your wife's heart, Mr. Sands, has slowed down to almost nothing. Acts as if she'd taken an overdose of Digitalis or some other heart stimulant.
2: Digitalis? Well, that's funny. Only this noon I was looking for those Digitalis pills and couldn't find them. And I know we had some.
4: Is it possible she took them? An overdose?
2: Oh, no, no, certainly not. She has no reason to do such
4: a... I mean, could she have taken them accidentally?
2: Well, I don't see how. They were in a bottle plainly marked as poison.
1: Is Mom very sick, Dad?
2: She's seriously ill, son.
1: Will she get well?
2: Oh, I think so. Won't she, Doctor?
4: If we knew exactly what happened, she might have a fighting chance. We'd know what to do for her.
1: I think I know.
2: You know what?
1: Yesterday, when Mom asked me to take the pills into the bathroom, I stumbled and fell and spilled the pills from some of the bottles.
2: Which bottle, son?
1: A small bottle, and a bigger one.
4: Let's have a look at those bottles.
2: Come on, son. Show them to us.
1: This is the bigger bottle, Dad.
2: You put all of the pills you spilled back in this bottle?
1: Yes, sir.
2: Oh, where's the little bottle?
1: It didn't have any pills in it, so I threw it away.
4: Let me see that bottle.
2: Here you are, Doctor.
4: 10 tablets. Your wife had bad blood, Mr. Sands?
2: Why, an occasional boil, yes.
4: The dosage for boils is 8 tablets a day. If she took 8 Digitalis pills instead of these... I think we can pull her through, though. Now that we know what happened, I'll get busy right away.
2: Son, why didn't you tell your mother about spilling the pills?
1: I was afraid she'd whip me.
2: Do you realize that if she dies, it'll be your fault?
1: Is Mom going to die?
2: Let's hope not, son.
1: Dad, it is my fault. I lied to Mom.
2: You lied to her? About what?
1: She asked me about the pills. I lied and told her I didn't know anything about them.
2: Son, because of a lie you told, your mother, your own mom, she may not live.
1: Oh, Dad, I'm sorry. If she would just get well, I promise I'll never tell another lie. Never.
2: I hope not, son. I hope you've learned your lesson.
1: I have, Dad.
2: And if I were you, son, I'd go to my room. And I'd get down on my knees and confess what I had done. I'd tell God how sorry I am. I'd tell him that I'll never tell another lie. And then I'd ask him to make Mother well again. And I'm sure he will.
1: All right, Dad.
5: It was one thing to promise to not tell any more lies, and quite another thing to keep that promise. It was awfully hard for Robbie. But he did it. For several days, he didn't tell a single lie. Then one morning, as his dad was about ready to go to work...
1: Dad?
2: Yes?
1: I think I'll get some work to do so I can earn some money and get Mom some flowers for her sick room. May I?
2: That's a good idea, son. Your mother loves flowers, especially roses.
5: A little later that morning, Robbie kissed his mother on the cheek and started down the street in search of a job. Any kind of a job that would earn him a few dollars. He'd gone only a block when he met another boy about his own age.
6: Hello.
1: Hello.
6: You're the new boy who just moved in the next block, aren't you?
1: Yeah.
6: What's your name?
1: Robbie. What's yours?
6: Fred. Do you play baseball?
1: Sure.

0: I can't play now. I'm on my way to get a job.
1: A job? Huh. Does your father make you work?
0: No, I want to work. I want to buy Mom some flowers.
1: Buy your mom flowers? Why spend good money on flowers?
0: Mom is sick, and she loves flowers, especially roses.
1: Say, I know where you can get some roses. Lots and lots of them. All you want.
0: You do?
1: And they won't cost you anything either.
0: Really?
1: Not a cent. Come on, I'll show you where you can get them.

0: There, back of that high board fence, is a whole garden of roses. Nothing but roses. Millions of them.
1: I can't even see them from here.
0: Old man Korngorsky doesn't want you or anyone to see them.
1: Why?
0: Because he's the meanest man in town, that's why.
1: Oh.
0: But I know how you can see them.
1: How?
0: See that tree over there by the fence?
1: Uh-huh.
0: We'll climb up it. Then we can see over the fence into the garden. Come on, that tree is easy to climb.
1: My, I never saw so many roses.
0: You're looking at the most famous garden in Centerville. Maybe in the whole world.
1: It just doesn't seem that anyone who liked roses as well as Mr. Korngorsky does would be so mean as he is.
0: But he is. He's the meanest man in town.
1: What does he do with so many roses?
0: He sells them. That's the way he makes his living.
1: Then how can I get them for nothing?
0: I know how to get over the fence. I'll show you how. After dark. And you can help yourself. Take all the roses you can carry.
1: Steal them?
0: He's got so many he wouldn't miss them. That's not stealing.
1: Yes, it is. And it's wrong to steal. I wouldn't... Oh!
0: Hurt yourself?
1: No, I guess not.
0: For a minute there, I thought you were a goner, breaking a limb and falling to the ground like that. Wait until I come down and we'll go over to the diamond and play ball with the fellas.
1: I can't. I'm going to find some sort of job so I can earn enough money to buy Mom some flowers.
0: Hey, there comes old man Korngorsky around the corner of the fence. Let's beat it.
1: Run? Why?
0: He don't let boys climb his trees.
1: Is that his tree we climb?
0: Yeah, and just wait until he finds out you broke a limb. He'll beat you with that club he's got. Come on, let's vamoose.
1: No, I'm going to stay here.
0: You can if you want to, but not me.
2: Come back here, boy. Come back here, knife. Oh, so you didn't run, eh?
1: No.
2: What's going on here? Who broke this limb?
1: I did, sir.
2: You did? Climbing my tree, eh? I don't allow boys to climb my trees.
1: That's what Fred said, sir.
2: He did, eh? Did he tell you who I am?
1: Yes, sir. He said you're Mr. Korngorsky, the meanest man in town.
2: You knew who I am, and yet you climbed my tree and broke a limb?
1: I wanted to see your roses, sir.
2: Why didn't you run like your friend did? Aren't you afraid of the meanest man in town?
1: I am afraid, sir.
2: Follow me, boy.
1: Yes, sir.
2: You're wondering what sort of punishment I'm going to give you for breaking that limb, aren't you?
1: I didn't mean to break it, Mr. Korngorsky.
2: Wasn't it punishment enough to stand there and face me when you wanted to run? Didn't it make you sweat to tell me the truth when a lie would have been easier?
1: I used to tell lots of lies, but I almost got Mom killed by a lie I told. So I promised God I wouldn't tell any more lies.
2: And you're keeping your promise. The truth always pays, son.
1: Yes, sir.
2: If all boys were truthful, they wouldn't need to be afraid of me. Why, I like boys. I'd open my gate and let them all inside, if they were honest enough to do me no mischief. But my roses are all I have for an income, and I must protect them with high walls and a closed gate. And here we are, at the gate.
1: What are you going to do, Mr. Korngorsky?
2: Do? Why, I'm going to open the gate and let you go in my rose garden. There she is, boy. Go in and look around to your heart's content.
1: Your roses are beautiful, sir.
2: And when you get through looking around, come up to the shed. I've been looking for a dependable boy to carry my roses to the flower shop and do other odd jobs. And I found him. You. What's your name, son?
1: Robbie, sir. And I could help you every day. I want to earn enough to buy a rose and take it to Mom's bedside.
2: Well, is your mother sick, Robbie?
1: Yes, sir. Very sick. Because of that lie I told you about. And I want to give to the best mom in the whole world a rose every day. A rose from her son.
2: One rose? Only one for the best mom in the whole world? Why not take her a dozen? From both of us. A dozen every day, starting right now. You just go in there and help yourself. We'll talk about work and pay and such things after you deliver a dozen roses to your mom.
1: Mr. Korngorsky?
2: Yes?
1: You're not the meanest man in town.
2: What?
1: I think you're the nicest.
2: Why, you...

0: And boys and girls, I hope you enjoyed the story for today, the empty gun barrel and the meanest man in town. Tune into Praise FM tomorrow, God's willing. That is at 4:30 to 5 for another story on your Story Hour. 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And today's topic is What Nature Did Christ Take On to Save Us? At 7:15, our devotion from the book This Day with God. Today's subject is Guidance in Perplexity. And at 9, you will hear the lesson study of Pastor Walston Charles. It is time for me to say goodbye to you for today, listeners. Thank you for joining us for this broadcast. Thank you for your time. Thank you for listening in, and I hope that you were blessed and your hearts were lifted up to heaven. I shall be back with you tomorrow, God's willing. That is from 2 p.m. to 5 p.m. on the Afternoon Blessings. Want to wish you a beautiful and wonderful evening. Let's continue to pray for each other. Let's continue to remain faithful to Jesus, because remember, He is coming soon and He is coming again. And this is not a lie, because God does not lie. Until then, may the peace of the Lord be with you always. My name is Shireen Lefebvre, saying goodbye to you all, and God bless you.
1: A table for two, please, with a view.
2: Oh, Bob, that's so romantic.
1: I wanted our 20th to be special, dear.
3: Do you have a reservation?
1: No.
3: I'm sorry, but we require a reservation.
2: That's strange. Frank said we didn't need one.
1: A friend of mine said we didn't need a reservation.
3: Sir, a reservation is required.
2: Frank said his neighbors didn't need one.
1: All of his neighbors eat here without getting a reservation.
2: Everybody Frank knows.
1: Yeah, people all over town have eaten here for years without making reservations.
3: I'm sorry you've been misinformed, but if you would have called or read our notice at the door, you would have known you need a reservation.
4: When it comes to how to get to heaven, who are you listening to? Have you considered a book that's been read by more people every year than any other book in history? The book with hundreds of fulfilled prophecies proving that what it says is true. Have you considered the Bible?
1: I guess we'll have to eat next door.
2: Isn't that the restaurant Frank owns?
4: Another message from Lifeline Productions, the comic strip of radio, at lifelinepro.com.

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1: All Scripture is inspired by God and profitable for teaching, for reproof, for correction, for training in righteousness, so that the man of God may be adequate, equipped for every good work. Enjoy the following reading of God's Word.
2: Chapter 19. And it came to pass in those days, when there was no king in Israel, that there was a certain Levite sojourning on the side of Mount Ephraim, who took to him a concubine out of Bethlehem, Judah. And his concubine played the whore against him, and went away from him unto her father's house to Bethlehem, Judah, and was there 4 whole months. And her husband arose and went after her to speak friendly unto her, and to bring her again, having his servant with him, and a couple of asses. And she brought him into her father's house. And when the father of the damsel saw him, he rejoiced to meet him. And his father-in-law, the damsel's father, retained him, and he abode with him 3 days. So they did eat and drink and lodge there. And it came to pass on the 4th day, when they arose early in the morning, that he rose up to depart. And the damsel's father said unto his son-in-law, Comfort thine heart with a morsel of bread, and afterward go your way. And they sat down and did eat and drink both of them together. For the damsel's father had said unto the man, Be content, I pray thee, and tarry all night, and let thine heart be merry. And when the man rose up to depart, his father-in-law urged him. Therefore he lodged there again. And he arose early in the morning on the 5th day to depart. And the damsel's father said, Comfort thine heart, I pray thee. And they tarried until afternoon, and they did eat both of them. And when the man rose up to depart, he and his concubine and his servant, his father-in-law, the damsel's father, said unto him, Behold, now the day draweth toward evening, I pray you tarry all night. Behold, the day groweth to an end. Lodge here, that thine heart may be merry, and tomorrow get you early on your way, that thou mayest go home. But the man would not tarry that night, but he rose up and departed and came over against Jebus, which is Jerusalem, and there were with him 2 asses saddled, his concubine also was with him. And when they were by Jebus, the day was far spent, and the servant said unto his master, Come, I pray thee, and let us turn in into this city of the Jebusites, and lodge in it. And his master said unto him, We will not turn aside hither into the city of a stranger, that is not of the children of Israel. We will pass over to Gibeah. And he said unto his servant, Come and let us draw near to one of these places to lodge all night in Gibeah or in Ramah. And they passed on and went their way, and the sun went down upon them when they were by Gibeah, which belongeth to Benjamin. And they turned aside thither to go in and to lodge in Gibeah. And when he went in, he sat down in a street of the city, for there was no man that took them into his house to lodging. And behold, there came an old man from his work out of the field at even, which was also of Mount Ephraim, and he sojourned in Gibeah, but the men of the place were Benjamites. And when he had lifted up his eyes, he saw a wayfaring man in the street of the city. And the old man said, Whither goest thou, and whence comest thou? And he said unto him, We are passing from Bethlehem, Judah, toward the side of Mount Ephraim. From thence am I, and I went to Bethlehem, Judah, but I am now going to the house of the Lord, and there is no man that receiveth me to house. Yet there is both straw and provender for our asses, and there is bread and wine also for me, and for thy handmaid, and for the young man which is with thy servants. There is no want of anything. And the old man said, Peace be with thee. Howsoever, let all thy wants lie upon me, only lodge not in the street. So he brought him into his house, and gave provender unto the asses, and they washed their feet, and did eat and drink. Now as they were making their hearts merry, behold, the men of the city, certain sons of Belial, beset the house round about, and beat at the door, and spake to the master of the house, the old man, saying, Bring forth the man that came into thine house, that we may know him. And the man, the master of the house, went out unto them, and said unto them, Nay, my brethren, nay, I pray you, do not so wickedly. Seeing that this man is come into mine house, do not this folly. Behold, here is my daughter, a maiden, and his concubine. Them I will bring out now, and humble ye them, and do with them what seemeth good unto you. But unto this man, do not so vile a thing. But the men would not hearken to him. So the man took his concubine and brought her forth unto them, and they knew her and abused her all the night until the morning. And when the day began to spring, they let her go. Then came the woman in the dawning of the day, and fell down at the door of the man's house where her lord was, till it was light. And her lord rose up in the morning, and opened the doors of the house, and went out to go his way. And behold, a woman, his concubine, was fallen down at the door of the house, and her hands were upon the threshold. And he said unto her, Up, and let us be going. But none answered. Then the man took her up upon an ass, and the man rose up and gat him unto his place. And when he was come into his house, he took a knife, and laid hold on his concubine, and divided her, together with her bones, into 12 pieces, and sent her into all the coasts of Israel. And it was so that all that saw it said, There was no such deed done nor seen from the day that the children of Israel came up out of the land of Egypt unto this day. Consider it, take advice, and speak your mind. Chapter 20. Then all the children of Israel went out, and the congregation was gathered together as one man, from Dan even to Beersheba, with the land of Gilead unto the Lord in Mizpah. And the chief of all the people, even of all the tribes of Israel, presented themselves in the assembly of the people of God, 400,000 footmen that drew sword. Now the children of Benjamin heard that the children of Israel were gone up to Mizpah. Then said the children of Israel, Tell us, how is this wickedness? And the Levite, the husband of the woman that was slain, answered and said, I came into Gibeah that belongeth to Benjamin, I and my concubine, to lodge. And the men at Gibeah rose against me, and beset the house round about upon me by night, and thought to have slain me. And my concubine have they forced, that she is dead. And I took my concubine, and cut her in pieces, and sent her throughout all the country of the inheritance of Israel, for they have committed lewdness and folly in Israel. Behold, ye are all children of Israel. Give here your advice and counsel. And all the people arose as one man, saying, We will not any of us go to his tent, neither will we any of us turn into his house. But now this shall be the thing which we will do to Gibeah. We will go up by lot against it. And we will take 10 men of 100 throughout all the tribes of Israel, and 100 of 1,000, and 1,000 out of 10,000 to fetch victual for the people, that they may do when they come to Gibeah of Benjamin according to all the folly that they have wrought in Israel. So all the men of Israel were gathered against the city, knit together as one man. And the tribes of Israel sent men through all the tribe of Benjamin, saying, What wickedness is this that is done among you? Now therefore deliver us the men, the children of Belial, which are in Gibeah, that we may put them to death, and put away evil from Israel. But the children of Benjamin would not hearken to the voice of their brethren, the children of Israel. But the children of Benjamin gathered themselves together out of the cities unto Gibeah, to go out to battle against the children of Israel. And the children of Benjamin were numbered at that time out of the cities 26,000 men that drew sword, beside the inhabitants of Gibeah, which were numbered 700 chosen men. Among all this people there were 700 chosen men left-handed. Every one could sling stones at an hairbreadth and not miss. And the men of Israel beside Benjamin were numbered 400,000 men that drew sword. All these were men of war. And the children of Israel arose and went up to the house of God and asked counsel of God and said, Which of us shall go up first to the battle against the children of Benjamin? And the Lord said, Judah shall go up first. And the children of Israel rose up in the morning and encamped against Gibeah. And the men of Israel went out to battle against Benjamin. And the men of Israel put themselves in array to fight against them at Gibeah. And the children of Benjamin came forth out of Gibeah and destroyed down to the ground of the Israelites that day 22,000 men. And the people, the men of Israel, encouraged themselves and set their battle again in array in the place where they put themselves in array the first day. And the children of Israel went up and wept before the Lord until even and asked counsel of the Lord, saying, Shall I go up again to battle against the children of Benjamin, my brother? And the Lord said, Go up against him. And the children of Israel came near against the children of Benjamin the second day. And Benjamin went forth against them out of Gibeah the second day, and destroyed down to the ground of the children of Israel again 18,000 men. All these drew the sword. Then all the children of Israel and all the people went up and came unto the house of God and wept and sat there before the Lord and fasted that day until even, and offered burnt offerings and peace offerings before the Lord. And the children of Israel inquired of the Lord, for the ark of the covenant of God was there in those days. And Phinehas, the son of Eleazar, the son of Aaron, stood before it in those days, saying, Shall I yet again go out to battle against the children of Benjamin my brother, or shall I cease? And the Lord said, Go up, for tomorrow I will deliver them unto thine hand. And Israel set liers in wait round about Gibeah. And the children of Israel went up against the children of Benjamin on the third day, and put themselves in array against Gibeah as at other times. And the children of Benjamin went out against the people, and were drawn away from the city. And they began to smite of the people, and kill, as at other times, in the highways, of which one goeth up to the house of God, and the other to Gibeah in the field, about 30 men of Israel. And the children of Benjamin said, They are smitten down before us as at the first. But the children of Israel said, Let us flee, and draw them from the city unto the highways. And all the men of Israel rose up out of their place, and put themselves in array in Baal Tamar. And the liers in wait of Israel came forth out of their places, even out of the meadows of Gibeah. And there came against Gibeah 10,000 chosen men out of all Israel, and the battle was sore, but they knew not that evil was near them. And the Lord smote Benjamin before Israel, and the children of Israel destroyed of the Benjamites that day 25,000 and 100 men. All these drew the sword.

out of the city with a pillar of smoke. The Benjamites looked behind them, and behold, the flame of the city ascended up to heaven. And when the men of Israel turned again, the men of Benjamin were amazed, for they saw that evil was come upon them. Therefore they turned their backs before the men of Israel unto the way of the wilderness. But the battle overtook them, and them which came out of the cities they destroyed in the midst of them. Thus they enclosed the Benjamites round about, and chased them, and trode them down with ease over against Gibeah toward the sunrising. And there fell of Benjamin 18,000 men, all these were men of valor. And they turned and fled toward the wilderness unto the rock of Rimmon, and they gleaned of them in the highways 5,000 men, and pursued hard after them unto Gidom, and slew 2,000 men of them. So that all which fell that day of Benjamin were 25,000 men that drew the sword. All these were men of valor. But 600 men turned and fled to the wilderness unto the rock of Rimmon, and abode in the rock of Rimmon 4 months. And the men of Israel turned again upon the children of Benjamin, and smote them with the edge of the sword, as well the men of every city, as the beast, and all that came to hand. Also they set on fire all the cities that they came to. Now the men of Israel had sworn in Mizpah, saying, There shall not any of us give his daughter unto Benjamin to wife. And the people came to the house of God, and abode there till even before God, and lifted up their voices, and wept sore, and said, O Lord God of Israel, why is this come to pass in Israel, that there should be today one tribe lacking in Israel? And it came to pass on the morrow that the people rose early, and built there an altar, and offered burnt offerings and peace offerings. And the children of Israel said, Who is there among all the tribes of Israel that came not up with the congregation unto the Lord? For they had made a great oath concerning him that came not up to the Lord to Mizpah, saying, He shall surely be put to death. And the children of Israel repented them for Benjamin their brother, and said, There is one tribe cut off from Israel this day. How shall we do for wives for them that remain, seeing we have sworn by the Lord that we will not give them of our daughters to wives? And they said, What one is there of the tribes of Israel that came not up to Mizpah to the Lord? And behold, there came none to the camp from Jabesh-Gilead to the assembly. For the people were numbered, and behold, there were none of the inhabitants of Jabesh-Gilead there. And the congregation sent thither 12,000 men of the valiantest, and commanded them, saying, Go and smite the inhabitants of Jabesh-Gilead with the edge of the sword, with the women and the children. And this is the thing that ye shall do. Ye shall utterly destroy every male and every woman that hath lain by man. And they found among the inhabitants of Jabesh-Gilead 400 young virgins that had known no man by lying with any male. And they brought them unto the camp to Shiloh, which is in the land of Canaan. And the whole congregation sent some to speak to the children of Benjamin that were in the rock Rimmon, and to call peaceably unto them. And Benjamin came again at that time, and they gave them wives which they had saved alive of the women of Jabesh-Gilead, and yet so they sufficed them not. And the people repented them for Benjamin, because that the Lord had made a breach in the tribes of Israel. Then the elders of the congregation said, How shall we do for wives for them that remain, seeing the women are destroyed out of Benjamin? And they said, There must be an inheritance for them that be escaped of Benjamin, that a tribe be not destroyed out of Israel. Howbeit we may not give them wives of our daughters, for the children of Israel have sworn, saying, Cursed be he that giveth a wife to Benjamin. Then they said, Behold, there is a feast of the Lord in Shiloh yearly in a place which is on the north side of Bethel, on the east side of the highway that goeth up from Bethel to Shechem, and on the south of Lebonah. Therefore they commanded the children of Benjamin, saying, Go and lie in wait in the vineyards, and see and behold if the daughters of Shiloh come out to dance in dances. Then come ye out of the vineyards, and catch you every man his wife of the daughters of Shiloh, and go to the land of Benjamin. And it shall be, when their fathers or their brethren come unto us to complain, that we will say unto them, Be favorable unto them for our sakes, because we reserved not to each man his wife in the war, for ye did not give unto them at this time that ye should be guilty. And the children of Benjamin did so, and took them wives, according to their number of them that danced, whom they caught. And they went and returned unto their inheritance, and repaired the cities, and dwelt in them. And the children of Israel departed thence at that time, every man to his tribe and to his family, and they went out from thence, every man to his inheritance. In those days there was no king in Israel. Every man did that which was right in his own eyes.

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1: Very, very good to see you all. I was privileged this week to be in Kentucky with about, I think it was close to 5,000 other pastors. And it was an event to, you know, inspire, help ministers to minister more effectively and do some things for the honor and glory of God that can help build up the saints. But what I also appreciated was how much they actually imparted information that was a blessing to the pastors, to help the pastors guard themselves from overworking or, you know, doing other things that could ultimately be detrimental even to our work. And there are things that I took away from that meeting that was a thorough blessing. I look forward to meeting both with the board of our church as well as doing a business meeting of things that we can implement from what I was successful in learning there that can just make Open Door even more of a blessing to our current members as well as to those who ultimately will consider being a part of this church family. I'm very grateful to be here with you all. I miss you all terribly. It's been a couple of weeks on Sabbath that I have not had the privilege. I know you are in very good hands, and I'm thankful always for Pastor Keeley and Pastor Patel or Adam Patel, who came here as well, Brother Shaban and others. I'm grateful, and I'm thankful to be back here with you all. And the Lord has a message today. The Lord definitely has a message today, and to me, it's a very beautiful and profound message. And so we need to prepare our hearts to receive the word. And so I'd like to invite all of you, as much as you are able to please kneel with me as we have a word of prayer, just asking God to prepare our minds to receive what heaven wants to give. Let's pray together. Our loving Father, Lord, we are grateful for your greatness. We thank you, dear God, for all that you have done and are still doing and about to do for your name's honor and glory and for the strengthening of your church. Lord, I pray that you might truly, as has been prayed often, pour out your spirit upon us, dear God. Give us more and still more of that heavenly dew that we might have the mind of Christ. And Lord, I pray that you might start with me even at this moment. Let nothing come out of my mouth that heaven does not approve. And I pray, Lord, that you might help all of us to appreciate the gospel, this beautiful plan of salvation, even more as a result of this study. For this is our prayer that we do ask in the worthy and mighty name of Jesus. Let everyone say, amen. Amen. You know, we have been going through a series as it relates to the plan of salvation. The reason why we have been going through this study is because sometimes as God's people, we can forget the basics. You know, we get so caught up into working for the Lord or caught up in doing a lot of things in the name of Christ, and we forget what the gospel really is all about, what the plan of salvation was designed to do on behalf of every soul. And we can begin becoming nominal if we're not careful. And it is a danger, family. I'm just letting you know, it's a danger. You can start coming to church and it's just the normal, regular routine, and it's nothing more than that. And that was never a place that God wanted us to be. And the more that we reflect on all that God has packaged in the beautiful plan of salvation, we will see that it really is good news and that there are things that we can consider. Right now, I say this over and over again because it never ceases to amaze me. As I've told you, one thing preachers do, ministers, pastors, one of the things we do a lot more than preaching is counseling. Lots and lots of counseling. God's people have lots and lots of problems. As I said in one congregation not long ago, I said, I don't have to know any of you, but I know one thing for sure. We all have problems. It's like that's something you can easily assume very safely, is we all have problems. We got issues. And one of the things that I really appreciated about my time at the called meeting for the pastors was this class where it was dealing with trauma. And how if we have undergone trauma at certain stages in our lives, if we don't deal with it, it's amazing how it can impact even our ministries. And we can begin causing trauma to others while trying to be a blessing. And it was just very deep to me. And one thing I'm seeing over and over again is God's people. We as God's children, we are very broken people. We have gone through some pretty serious stuff. And thank the Lord we're still standing. And thank God we're still here. Thank God we can still say, I'm here. And so we may not be what God has called us to be yet, but we're here. And I really want to thank God for every one of you just simply being here. There is still hope for the children of God. Amen. The power of the Lord is present to heal. When we were studying the plan of salvation, give us a little bit of a reminder. Some of the things that we have to remember is, number one, in our last study, we looked at the amazing depth of God's loving kindness towards us that draws us to God and receives salvation. You remember these were just some of the verses we reviewed. Is that the plan of salvation works ever so beautifully because of this loving kindness, this God who draws us. Again, what makes Christianity completely different from paganism is that in paganism, it's always the sinner trying to do something to please the holy and righteous God. That is the foundation of any type of paganistic religion, is that the sinner realizes, I'm in trouble, I got some issues or whatever, I need blessings from that deity. And what they're doing is they're chasing after the deity, doing whatever the deity says to do. If you got to travel, go travel. If you got to pray a certain amount of times a day, go pray. If you got to sacrifice something, then go ahead and sacrifice it. Do something to earn that deity's favor. That is rooted in paganism. But Christianity is thoroughly different, isn't it? Christianity is the strangest story. This is why the Bible often will talk about how it does not make sense to the natural man in 1 Corinthians 2. Christianity is the story of a holy, righteous God chasing after the sinner, always trying to get the sinner to see their desperate need for him. And he was willing to go to the furthest length, that he was willing to die that we might live. And so it is that the first thing we remember from our last study on the plan of salvation, for those of you who never saw it, you go to our channel, Open Door SDA on YouTube, and you can see the previous studies that we did on the plan of salvation. We covered the loving kindness of God. Also, as mentioned in previous studies, the salvation that God brings to us is complete victory over the penalty, power, and presence of sin. It's a complete deliverance. It's not a partial deliverance. It's a complete deliverance. I often like to reflect, you know, one of the reasons why, I tell you, I love this church. I'm just letting you know, I really love this church. I love this church because of its faithfulness to Bible truth. I remember when I was in the world, and I was just sharing that with my young brothers and sisters. It's an amazing story. A friend of mine sent me a picture last week, and he found a picture of me in my BC era, you know, before Christ. You know, and he found this picture. I don't know how he found this, but he found a picture of me when I was acting in a television show back in the days. And he sent it to me and he said, look at you. He says, you still do that posture. Now, I didn't know this, but if you ever sit down with me, if we're sitting down and talking, I often like to sit down and I will have this posture. My hand will be like this on my head and I will be listening to whatever you're saying and so on. And he showed how even in my BC era, he caught a shot of me where I'm acting in a classroom as a student. And literally, I'm in the classroom like, you know, listening to the teacher teach the class. And I got my hand in this position. And so here it is that he's showing me this stuff. And I'm looking back and just reflecting like, wow, Lord, your deliverance is very powerful. Because, you know, I can remember where my mind was back in those days. I mean, God was the last person on my mind. And here it is that when I came in contact with this movement, and the Bible truths that they were teaching, and I remember that I began realizing something I never thought I could do, never thought, and that was to memorize. I never thought I could memorize stuff because, you know, you smoke enough, you drink enough, you do enough crazy stuff, you start messing your head up. And after a while, you start wondering, you know, how functional is it up here? And so in my mind, you know, I never read books. I hated books. I felt books were for nerds and weaklings. You know, I felt like, you know, anybody who reads books, like, you know, you're some type of corny person. I literally looked down on people who read a lot. Can you imagine how much the devil can trick us? Keep them away from the word. Well, here it is. This church got me into the word. And as I started reading, I could remember not only was I reading, but I was understanding. And as I was understanding, I could remember stuff. And I was just like, hold up. So I used to have this walk from the bus to my house, about 15, 20 minutes, well before Bluetooth. And so I remember walking, talking to myself. And I would just literally say, okay, the 490-year prophecy, Daniel 9, 24 through 27. When did it begin? 457 BC. How do you know that? Because verse 24 said, at the going forth of the commandment to restore and rebuild Jerusalem. But wait, there were three commands to do it. How do you know which command it is that marks 457? Well, 457 was under Artaxerxes. But there were two other commands that was under Darius and under Cestius. And Cyrus. And the commands were in Ezra 1 and Ezra 4. But the reason why we know Ezra 1 and Ezra 4's commands to rebuild Jerusalem could not have been the one for Daniel 9:24 is because Cyrus's command, Daniel's command, I'm literally saying this while I'm walking on the street home. And I'm, in case you haven't noticed, I move a lot and I'm very expressive with my hands. So imagine a guy walking down the street, Daniel's command, and then such and such. So literally, I'm doing this in the street, right? So I'm literally going on and I'm just like, Daniel, because Cyrus's command was a partial restitution. Darius's command was partial. So why do we mark Artaxerxes in Ezra 6 and Ezra 7? Because it was a full deliverance. It was a full autonomy that was given to the people of God. And I thought to myself, wow, Lord, you're so specific in scripture. And then here goes God bringing it to my attention. So it is with the plan of salvation. The plan of salvation is not a partial deliverance. The plan of salvation is a complete deliverance. It is something that God put together that has like Artaxerxes type impact. It literally delivers from the complete hands of the enemy and gives us full autonomy to live in the freedom that we can only find in our Lord Jesus Christ. And so it is that when we study the plan of salvation, we must remember that it's a complete victory that God provides to every single one of his people. We will meet its fulfillment, but we will not be the ones to mark it. Notice what the Bible says in Job chapter 1. Let's turn there. In Job chapter 1, remember what I just said. It is complete victory. We will reach its fulfillment, but we are not the ones that mark when it happens. How do I know that? Look at what the Bible says in Job. In Job chapter 1, it was right there in verse 1 that the Bible describes Job in a very beautiful way. And I want us to notice who's talking. All right? Job chapter 1 and verse 1. If you're there, let me know by saying amen. The Bible says in the book of Job chapter 1 and verse 1, there was a man in the land of Uz whose name was Job. And that man was what? That man was what? That man was perfect or blameless and upright, one that feared God and eschewed evil. Who's talking right here? Who's talking right here? Who's saying this about Job? It was God himself. Now, some of us who are obviously very good in our hermeneutics, we know that it was Moses that's the writer, but Moses was inspired by God, right? So it's God. God's commentary about Job is that Job was perfect, blameless, and upright. Is that right? All right. Now go to Job 9. In Job 9, same book, but now we're going to Job 9. Now let's look at Job 9 and verse 20. In Job 9 now, we're looking at verse 20, and now we're going to see the Bible unfold another beautiful fact. Job 9, and we're considering verse 20. If you're there, say amen. Amen. All right. It says in Job 9, verse 20, it says, if I justify myself, mine own mouth shall condemn me. If I say I am perfect, it shall also prove me what? Perverse. Who's talking? It's Job. Now, did God find Job to be perfect? But when Job was talking about himself, does he count himself perfect? So is it possible to be perfect and not know it? Yes. So what God is trying to say is when he completes the fulfillment of victory over sin. It is something that is real. It is something that can happen, but we are not the ones that marks when it happens. Are you following that? We're not the ones that's going to say, hey, folks, I got great news. Today, as of June the 25th at 11:44 a.m., I just want you all to know I am officially perfect. Because what did Job say? He says, if I say it, I just proved I'm perverse. You follow that? So even though the Bible promises that God will deliver us from all the power of sin, even though the Bible promises that, it is not for you and it is not for me to say when we have arrived. Are you following? So what is our attitude? Philippians chapter 3. Turn there with me. In Philippians 3, what is the thing that we do mark? We don't mark saying, I am now perfect. I have now complete, total, absolute victory over sin. I am blameless. No, we don't have that language coming out of our mouth. That is a prerogative that belongs to God. God will be the one to tell everybody, here is my beloved son, Dwayne, who is perfect, as well as your name. You put your name there. Now watch this. Where are we going? All right. Now, I want you to watch this. When we now consider this, bear with me 1 second. Where are we going? Isn't that deep? I made it look like I was preaching, and I made it look like I was testing you, but I forgot where we were going. All right, Philippians chapter 3. Ministers should always be honest, right? Philippians chapter 3. Now, in Philippians chapter 3, watch what the Bible says. In Philippians 3, 13. In Philippians chapter 3 and verse 13, look at what Paul says. This is what we are to do. Because we cannot mark when we have arrived, what is it that we do mark? Philippians 3. The Bible says in Philippians 3, verses 13 and 14. It says, brethren, I count not myself to have apprehended, but this one thing I do. You should do this too. Forgetting those things which are behind and reaching forth unto those things which are before, I press toward the mark for the prize of the high calling of God in Christ Jesus. That's your work. Your work and my work is to keep forgetting the things that are behind. Forget the old life. Don't keep dwelling on what you used to be and what you used to do. Now, please, take ownership for what you used to do. There's a way you can forget what you used to do that can become very sinful. In other words, if I know I hurt my brother and he is hurt and probably walking in that hurt that I inflicted to date, the Bible is very clear. Do not forget those things that are behind and just keep it moving. The Bible says in Matthew chapter 5, it says, leave your gift at the altar and go make your wrong right with your brother. Don't try to move on worshiping God and all this stuff. And you know you have an open wound that you caused on somebody else's life. So when Paul says forgetting those things that are behind, he's not saying it to the point that we would neglect our personal accountability for harm and affliction that we have caused to others. Amen? Amen. Amen. So what God is saying is that after you've gone to others, you've apologized, you've made restitution, you've confessed your wrongs, etc., then don't go around living in guilt all your life. Don't go around hanging your head saying, I can't believe I did that. I can't believe I did that. I can't believe I did that. There comes a point that the promise of God that he cleanses us from all unrighteousness is true. And it's for that reason that we no longer walk in that darkness and that shame. We forget the things that are behind, but we're reaching for the things that are before. We're reaching, always reaching. And we keep pressing toward the mark. So that's your job. Keep pressing toward the mark. Keep seeing the things that are in front of you. Reach for it. The things that are behind you, forget about it. Don't go back into that world. That's our job. But God is the one that says, congratulations, you have arrived. That's his prerogative. If you understand what I'm saying thus far, let me hear you say amen. Amen. All right. Now, in the Seventh-day Adventist Church, I often wonder this. When I joined this movement, I would wonder and say to myself, well, why am I a Seventh-day Adventist? You know, I used to be Pentecostal. I used to be Baptist. I used to be Muslim. So I've been around a few blocks. You know what I'm saying? And it's like I've messed around with certain religions and things of that nature. Why is it that I am a Seventh-day Adventist Christian? What is our contribution to Christianity? And many a times, individuals will say, the contribution of the Seventh-day Adventist Church to Christianity is the Sabbath. That is completely incorrect. The Seventh-day Adventist, we did not get the name Seventh-day Adventists until 1860. That was the first time we actually got the name Seventh-day Adventists. Then it was in 1863 that we became an organized body of believers. Okay? There were Seventh-day Sabbath-keeping movements well before 1860. Okay? Seventh-day Baptist would be one example amongst many. So our contribution to the world of Christianity is not limited to the Sabbath, because there was already a bunch of Sabbath keepers. So then the question is, then what was our contribution? The answer is very simple according to the picture, beloved. Our contribution to the world of Christianity is our understanding of the gospel through the sanctuary. Amen. That's our contribution. Okay? If somebody were to say, what did the Baptists bring? What did the Methodists? You know, under the Methodists with John and Charles Wesley, they were the first ones to bring about this ideology of perfection during the Reformation. Okay? Martin Luther, obviously with the Lutherans, they're bringing in justification. You know, Roger Williams, religious liberty. So if you go down the history of many people, they were like bringing all these pieces of the puzzle during the Dark Ages. They were literally building God's church back up. When the Seventh-day Adventist Church came on the scene, now we come along and now we're presenting the entirety of the gospel, but it's through our understanding of the sanctuary. Somebody says, where do you get that from? You remember when Jesus said, I am the way, the truth, and the life. Is that right? Amen. No man comes unto the Father but by me. Remember Jesus said that? So you want to know how to get to the Father? Christ is the way. Well, if you want to rightly understand the way, the Bible left a secret for us. It's in Psalm 77 and verse 13. Thy way, O God, is in the sanctuary. That's why the best way to understand the gospel is through the sanctuary. The sanctuary was filled with the way of God. How to find our way back into the lovely arms of Christ. And that's the reason why we study the subject of the sanctuary so much, and many would do well to study it as well. Now, you know why this is important? Because the reality is, while God can bring complete and absolute total victory over sin in all of our lives through the plan of salvation, a lot of people don't believe it. A lot of people don't believe it. And let me tell you something. Your mind and your accomplishments will only go as far as what you believe. That's why Jesus said in Mark chapter 9 to that father, when that father saw his son tormented, I can only imagine what that father was going through. When I think about how much I love my children, to see a demon tearing them apart and trying to get them to commit suicide and all this stuff, I mean, it would kill me to watch that. And here it is that father, in his desperation, he goes to Christ and he says, Lord, are you really able to do this? Because he just saw his disciples fail. So he's like, your disciples couldn't do it. Can you really do it? And you remember Jesus' response? Jesus says, if you believe, all things are possible to him that believes. There are times that Jesus would say, according to your faith, be it unto you. So literally, yours and my limitations in life is largely based on what you believe. If you convince your mind you can't do it, you're right. But you'd be amazed at how, if it's in Christ, if we convince our minds we can, we can. So here it is that there are some people today, unfortunately, and I wish I could say outside of our church, but there are people inside of our church. There are people that hold degrees like scholars and things of that nature and will tell you that you cannot have complete victory over sin. They will tell you you're going to keep sinning until Jesus comes. And what they're really saying is that the Bible is not true. Can I prove it? We know that the gospel is revealed through the sanctuary. Thy way, O God, is in the sanctuary, right? According to the book of Revelation, chapter 15 and verse 8, it says something very powerful. Take a look at the text. In Revelation 15 and verse 8, the Bible says, and the temple was filled with smoke. What was filled with smoke? The temple. Now watch this. The temple was filled with smoke from the glory of God and from his power. And then it says, and how many men? It says no man was able to enter into the temple until the seven plagues of the seven angels were fulfilled. So the Bible teaches that there's a temple. Normally, there'd be a man that would go in it. But during this time, when the temple is now filled with smoke, it says no man can enter in until everything is completed with the plagues. Now, the question is, what man goes into the temple? There's only one person. The Bible says it very clearly in Hebrews 9, verse 6 and 7. Now, when these things were thus ordained, the priests went always into the first tabernacle. That's the temple. That's the first part, what we call today the holy place. It says accomplishing the service of God. So who goes into the temple? The priest. And then one time in a year, it says, but into the second area of the temple. That's what we call the holy of holies, most holy place. It says the high priest alone, once every year, not without blood, which he offered for himself and for the errors of the people. So who's the man that would enter into the temple? It was the priest. Is that right? Yeah, I mean, that's open book test. Never fail an open book test. That's an open book test. Who's the man that enters into the temple? None other than the priest, the high priest. That's it. I wonder who our high priest is. Hebrews 3 and verse 1 tells us, wherefore, holy brethren, partakers of the heavenly calling, consider the apostle and high priest of our profession. What's his name? Christ Jesus. So Jesus is our high priest. Check this out. What is the function of a priest? What does a priest do? Hebrews chapter 5. Scripture is always going to be the key that unlocks scripture. Go to Hebrews chapter 5. What is it that a priest does, right? Hebrews chapter 5. You got to get this, family. This is deep. It's not terribly deep, but it's deep enough. Hebrews 5. What is it that a priest does? Okay? Hebrews 5. In Hebrews 5, right there in verse 1, let's find out what a priest does. It says, for every high priest. How many high priests? Every single one of them. It says, for every high priest taken from among men is ordained for men in things pertaining to God, that he may offer both what? Gifts and sacrifices for sin. So that's what a priest does. The priest intercedes on behalf of the people, offering gifts and sacrifices for their sins. Revelation 15, 8 says, a time will come where the temple will be filled with smoke, and there will be no priest in the temple, which means there's no intercession going on. Are you following that? There's no intercession going on. Now check this out. Will people still be alive during this time that the temple has no intercession going on? Yes, because the Bible says plagues are going to be falling on folks, right? So there's going to be people that's going to be alive. That's what you read in Revelation 16. Revelation 15, 8, verse 8, that's the last verse of chapter 15. Then chapter 16 starts, and now it's all these plagues being poured out on people. Will just wicked people be alive during the plagues? No, they'll be righteous people. This is where Psalms 91, you ever read Psalms 91 where it talks about 10,000 shall fall on the right side, 1,000 on the left, but the plagues will not come near us. So there's going to be righteous and wicked people alive during a time that there's no more intercession. What happens to those people? How do you live when there's no intercession going on anymore? How do you live? Revelation 22 tells us. Go to Revelation 22. I love studying the Bible. Do you love studying the Bible? I sure hope you do. In Revelation 22, the reason why God has no problem letting his people live during a time where there's no more intercession is because before that time, God's going to say something. You want to know what God's going to say? Revelation 22. It says it right here in Revelation 22 beautifully in verse 11. It says in Revelation 22, verse 11, he that is unjust, let him be what? How long? Still. It says, and he which is filthy, let him be filthy still. But then it also says, and he that is righteous, let him be righteous how long? Still. And he that is holy, let him be holy still. You see, God has no problem cutting off intercession at a certain point because everybody will have already made up their minds. There's only going to be two classes of people during this time. Those who are filthy and unholy still, and those who are righteous and holy still. Meaning, no one can change their position. If God gave them 1,000,000 more years, those who are holy would never go back to wickedness. If God gave the wicked 1,000,000 more years, they would never go back to holiness. Everybody is settled. That's it. Now, here's the point. The Bible therefore teaches that there will be a people that will have complete total victory over sin before the second coming of Jesus Christ. What do you think about that? That's the biblical evidence. God is going to have a people that literally there will be no high priest mediating because he doesn't need to, because everybody has finally made up their mind. The ones for holiness are sealed with the seal of the living God. The ones who are for wickedness are marked with the mark of the beast. And so the Bible teaches there will be a people that will have victory over sin before the Lord comes. Now watch the evil perversion of the antithesis. If we are going to sin until Jesus comes, then that means there's only one, two facts about what we just read in Revelation 22. That means that we can be holy and keep sinning, which is a perversion of the gospel, or there will be no holy people at all, and God is just going to simply save a bunch of sinful people that keep sinning. And if that's true, then guess who will be the first person knocking on heaven's door? Satan himself, saying, you need to let me back in, because the only reason you kicked me out was because of sin. So if you're going to let these people go in with their sins, with no true deliverance, then you need to let me back in with my sins and no true deliverance. Do you see the perversion of the ideology that we will keep sinning until Jesus comes? That makes no sense. That is completely unbiblical, and it absolutely cheapens the gospel. Satan is so powerful, he can keep us in sin. God is so weak, he can't deliver us from sin. God forbid a minister, yay, a professor at a school would dare teach the precious minds of God's people such a perversion. But sadly, it's happening. Now, I get it. I mean, I understand. The problem is this. When we teach complete victory over sin, right? Here's what battles in our minds. It's called ideal versus reality. The ideal is that God will deliver us from all sin. How's the reality looking in your life? I want you to think about this. Some of us have sat under the teachings of God's word for so long, and we're still absolutely pummeled by the power of Satan and by the power of sin. You know what that does? That makes you stop believing. It makes people stop believing. It makes you say, if victory over sin is possible, why is it none of us are experiencing it? This is what goes on in people's minds. Who do you know that's experiencing it? But do we have to know? No, didn't we just study Job? We don't have to know, right? That's not for me to know. That's not for you to know. We are children of God. God said it. I believe it. That settles it. Amen. Right? God said it. God said there will be such a people. Some of us got the Elijah syndrome. I'm the only one righteous. There ain't nobody else. And God is like, excuse me, I have several thousand that have not bowed their knee to Baal just like you. Family, little lesson from nature. Go outside. Not now. When you go outside, look out, look in the sky. Tell me how many stars you see. The only star you're going to see is the sun. That's it. But you know what's beautiful? When the night comes, you can stand in the same place. Literally, stand here, stand in one spot, look in the sky during daylight. But it could be like an hour before sunset. And look in the sky, count how many stars you see. You're going to say, man, I can't see any. But let the night come. You're standing in the same place. All of a sudden, whoa, you see all these stars. One of the most exciting things about the property that I stay on is looking at that sky at night. To see that laden of stars out there like that. And you know what God was trying to teach us through that lesson? When life's good and we're living in the daylight hours of Earth's history, we can't see God's stars yet. But let the night of persecution come. You're going to see a lot of God's stars start showing up. So don't get caught up in what you don't see, because we're children of faith and we walk by faith and not by sight. God says, I am going to have a bunch of people that keep my commandments and have the faith just like my son had. God says, I'm going to have it. And we need to trust those words. So victory over sin is absolutely possible. But again, very few believe this to be an actual possibility because we're so sinful. And the sad reality is because we're so sinful, because we love our sins so much, or because we feel trapped by our sins, we stop believing that it's even possible to have victory over it. And we turn our message from a true gospel message to a cheap grace message. Just because of our experiences. Can you imagine? We change the gospel because of our experiences. This is happening all the time, beloved. God wants us to understand. We believe in a gospel that God only provides a... This is the conclusion of those who don't believe that God can give complete victory over sin. Therefore, we believe in a gospel that God only provides a forensic deliverance, but not a practical and actual one. God says we're holy, but we're not really living holy lifestyles. There's a lot of people that teach forensic justification. God declares something that's not true about our lives. It's kind of like that picture I showed you several weeks ago of the guy who has his dirty robe and Christ just puts his beautiful white robe over it. But that's not what Zechariah 3 taught us. Zechariah 3 said, take away the filthy garment. But a lot of people want to just have God's righteousness cover our filthiness. That's not the real gospel. And so what we need to understand, beloved, an enemy has done this. This foul teaching that is now pervading throughout churches, including our own, unfortunately, by false ministers with false messages. We need to understand an enemy did this. This is Satan's plan, because the mind will only go as far as what it believes. If you don't believe God can deliver you completely, then we're going to show that in our lifestyle, in the education. And the worst part is we pass it on to our children. It's like we don't even give them a chance. I always encourage fathers, listen, if you're a drunkard, if you're a pervert, if you're struggling with anything, let that be your struggle, but give your children a better chance. If you want to make excuses for your defilements and say, I just can't, or I just love, or whatever, okay, make it, you deal with you, but don't give that on to your children. Give them a better chance. We owe that to our children. I have to own up as a father and say, this is my hang up. This is my problem. I have weaknesses and I'm just at a place where I'm not fighting like I should. Pray for me. But don't try to change the gospel to accommodate our compromising lifestyles. Let us not do that, beloved. The blood of Christ is way too precious to have been spilled so we can now cheapen the story of redemption. Let us not do that, family, please. If you're struggling, it's all right. I'm going to show, boy, I can't wait. Let me keep pressing. You watch this presentation, y'all getting appetizers right now. We didn't even get to the entree yet. This is a powerful message. It blessed my heart just going through it. I was like, Lord, you are too sweet. I mean, this is, all right, let me keep going. An enemy has done this thing. So here's some things we need to understand. Let's keep this in mind. Three things. Number one, we already gone through this in our studies. We're going to magnify it a little bit more. The true nature of sin. That's one thing we need to understand. In previous studies, we showed that sin is the transgression, breaking of God's Ten Commandments. Now watch this. This is a very deep point right here. This can be done by determined thoughts. Let's pause right there. How do you break God's commandments with determined thought? How do you do that? Here's what a determined thought is. I would do it if the opportunity availed itself. You're already convinced I would do it if the opportunity availed itself. It's kind of like a young lady saying, hey, why don't you come by my house and cheat on your wife with me? The man says, oh boy, this is a tough one. So then he makes a decision. A decision. He did not do the act. He makes a decision. He says, you know what? My wife gets on my nerves. We argue all the time. I'm not too sure about God anymore, and I'm thoroughly dissatisfied with my life. I'm going to have some fun. I'm going to go to that lady's house. He goes to the lady's house. He pauses. He's thinking. But then he decides, nope, I'm doing it. Boom! And he hits that doorbell. And the woman opens the door and says, welcome. Here's my husband. And she goes ahead and pulls out a Bible and begins studying with that individual to show them the error of sin. The guy is shocked. Here's the question. Did he commit adultery as it pertains to the act? Did he commit adultery? Was he in his thoughts determined to do it as long as nothing else stopped the opportunity? This is why Jesus says, when you look upon a woman to lust after her, you've already done it. What Jesus was not saying is, attractive woman walks by. You're struggling. You look at her. You're like, wow, she looks so great. I shouldn't look a second time. Oh, I shouldn't have done that. Lord, please help me. That's called struggle. That's called struggle. That's not adultery. Are you following? That is temptation and that is struggle. But when the woman walks by and she winks at you and you go, ooh, okay. You watch her walk past and she pauses and looks at you and says, would you like to come to my home? You say, yes, I would. Then you start walking with her towards the bus. And then she says, I changed my mind. And then she walks away and minds her business. In the mind of God, you just committed adultery because there was nothing that was going to stop you except the opportunity. Are you following that? It's called determined thought. When your thought is already determined, I've made up my mind, I'm going to do it. And the only reason you don't do it is because you were stopped. That's when God says, in my mind, you just did it. That's like taking a gun and deciding to go ahead and assassinate someone. You go to the person, you take the gun, you put it to their head, you pull the trigger, but nothing comes out. You cock the gun, strike it back, pull the trigger, nothing comes out. The person gets away. You did not physically murder him, right? But how does heaven look at it? You were determined in your thought. The only thing that stopped you was the opportunity. You murdered him. Are you following that? This is how God judges. He doesn't judge because we're in a struggle or we're going through temptation. But when we are determined in our thought, I'm going to do it. And then the only reason it wasn't done was because of the lack of the opportunity. God says, you just did it. Even though you didn't do it. That's what Christ meant by, if you hate your brother without a cause, you're still a murderer. If you go ahead and look at the woman with lust, you're still an adulterer. Are you following that, family? All right, so here it is. It says this can be done by determined thoughts and, of course, actions, but not merely by having a sinful nature. Very important. Continuing. The next thing we need to understand is the condition of man. We are born with a nature that has a natural bend towards evil. But we covered this in our first study, The Plan of Salvation, Part 1. Let's go back to it if you want. You can see all the things we talked about. Then we have number 3, which is the nature Christ took on in order to save man. These are the 3 things. If you're really going to understand the plan of salvation, you have to understand these 3 things. You have to understand. If you really want to be a student of Scripture and really understand the science of salvation, we need to understand the true nature of sin, the condition of man, and the nature of Christ. This is the best way for us to have

David committed sin with Bathsheba. He committed adultery. And in him committing adultery, David got to the point that now he is repenting of his sin. He got caught. Nathan came to him, exposed his sin. David is now repentant. He is sorrowful for his sin. Let's notice the wording in this language. We're going to do Psalm 51. We're going to take it from 1 to 12. 1 to 12, okay? Because this makes up the bulk of his prayer of repentance. All right. Because it's several verses, I'll do verse 1, you'll do verse 2, I'll do 3, you'll do 4, and then we'll take it down. All right? Psalm 51 and verse 1. Have mercy upon me, O God, according to thy loving kindness, according unto the multitude of thy tender mercies, blot out my transgressions. Go ahead. For I acknowledge my transgressions, and my sin is ever before me. Behold, I was shapen in iniquity, and in sin did my mother conceive me. This is the controversial verse, verse 5. This is the verse that really gets twisted. And people make it seem like we are born guilty sinners. This is the verse we're going to need to explain and clear up, and we will. Go ahead to verse 6. Purge me with hyssop, and I shall be clean. Wash me, and I shall be whiter than snow. Hide thy face from my sins and blot out all mine iniquities. Cast me not away from thy presence and take not thy Holy Spirit from me. And that's when the next verse goes into what he'll do after God does this. Now, if we were to break this down, this is what's happening in the mind of King David as he's repenting before God. He laments his sin. He clearly sees that he was wrong. He understands, I have made a horrible decision, but now he wants to get right with God. This is a breakdown. And this was a very good one that was very consistent. It comes from the pulpit commentary. It's a group of several scholars that come together and they comment on different passages of scripture. And this commentary is very, very accurate to the truth of what was being stated. Number one, when we look at verses 1 to 4, David was simply saying, not only have I committed acts of sin from verses 1 to 4, he's acknowledging I did sin, but it's not only that I committed acts of sin. Then when you get to verse 7, it says, but sin is thoroughly ingrained into my nature. This is what he's saying in Psalm 51:5. He's acknowledging sin is ingrained in my nature. And you watch how we break this thing down. It says, I was conceived in it. I was brought forth in it. And only the strongest remedies can cleanse me from it. It's kind of like the story you always hear about the frog and the scorpion. How many of you remember the frog and scorpion story? You remember that? The frog and scorpion story goes like this. The scorpion wants to get across the water. But the only way he could do that without drowning is he goes to this frog and he says, hey, can you give me a ride? The frog is like, absolutely not. He's like, you're a scorpion. I know what you're going to do. You're going to sting me. So then the scorpion is like, no, I'm not going to sting you, man. Don't worry. I won't do it. And then the frog is like, yes, you are. You're going to sting me. The scorpion says, I'm not going to sting you. I just need to get across. Once you get me across, I'm going to go away and mind my business. Frog is like, you promise? Scorpion is like, yep, I promise. Scorpion gets on the frog's back and they leap 1, leap 2, leap 3, leap 4. And then finally the frog lands on soil and gets across the pond. Once the frog lands and gets on the pond, the scorpion stings him. The frog is screaming in pain, knowing that he's about to die, and the frog says, you promised that you weren't going to sting me. Why then did you do it? The scorpion's answer, it's in my nature. I can't help but to be what I am. You see, when that scorpion first came into this world, it had a stinger, but it didn't sting anybody yet. You understand that? When a spider comes into this world, it has venom, but it didn't bite anybody yet. When a snake comes into this world, it has venom, but it didn't bite anybody.

0: But it has a propensity that can only go in one direction. Watch this, except their nature changes. Amen. David is acknowledging, Lord, I have sin in my nature. I was born with this nature. And this is what it's bringing about, Father. David is not acknowledging, I'm born guilty, I'm born a sinner, because that's ridiculous. No one sins just because you have a nature, and I'm going to prove it beyond any shadow of a doubt. So this is what we see from verses 5 to 7. Now, verse 10, where does he go? He next says to God, but Lord, I know cleansing alone is not enough. I need a renewal. I need a renewal. I don't want you to just wipe away my bad history. I want you to make me a completely different person. Then he goes on and says, I need your Holy Spirit to be this new person, because I crave above all the sense of a restoration to your favor, a return to the old feelings of joy and gladness that he once had. Because he lost some of this when he committed what he committed. And then in verse 12, it says, even the joy of your salvation. By no means was David saying, I am born a guilty sinner. David was acknowledging, I'm born with a nature that is completely sinful. And sooner or later, these acts that I did are to be expected. And that's why I'm asking you, give me a new heart. Clean me up. Make me a brand new person. And here's the thing that's interesting. David not only said this, but in Psalm 58, here's what he said next. Think about this. This is why I really want to deal with this born sinner ideology. David says in Psalm 58, 2 and 3, yea, in heart you work wickedness. You weigh the violence of your hands in the earth. The wicked are estranged from the womb. They go astray as soon as they be born, speaking lies. Now, does this make sense? If you're reading it for face value, does it make sense? How can you speak a lie as soon as you're born? You can't even speak. Hear what I'm saying, family. Who could possibly speak a lie as soon as they're born? You can't speak a lie because you can't even speak yet. What is David trying to communicate? He's trying to communicate this point right here. The word estranged in verse 3 is translated in the Hebrew, become estranged. Meaning, at some point, when I'm born through the womb with this sinful nature of mine, sooner or later, I'm going to become estranged from God once I start speaking lies and practicing wickedness. But the idea that one is already just as guilty as a liar or a murderer or a thief just coming out of the womb is nonsense. That is not what the Bible teaches. That is what false religion teaches. And watch this. Did you know that from the womb, the story can be different? Look at what the Bible says. You remember this? But thou art he who took me out of the womb. Thou didst make me hope when I was upon my mother's breast. I was cast upon thee from the womb, and thou art my God from my mother's belly. The story can be different. How about this one? For thou art my hope, O Lord God. Thou art my trust in my youth. By thee have I been holding up from the womb. Thou art he that took me out of my mother's bowels. For thou hast possessed my reins. Thou hast covered me in my mother's womb. Before I formed you in the womb, I knew you. And before you came forth out of the womb, I sanctified you. And I ordained you a prophet unto the nations. And of course, the most powerful testimony, for he shall be great in the sight of the Lord. And this is not talking about Jesus. This is talking about John the Baptist. Okay? It says, for he shall be great in the sight of the Lord, and shall drink neither wine nor strong drink. And he shall be filled with the Holy Ghost, even from his mother's womb. The story can be changed. Even from the womb. We can come out where God is in control of our lives. And so by no means was David trying to confess that we just have this innate guilt when we're born. That is completely Roman Catholicism. That is Roman Catholic teaching. And that should not come out of the mouth of God's remnant people. That is error. Now, the only way to escape, how does God make this happen? where we can have this change even though we have a sinful nature. The Bible says it in John 3. The Bible says, "Verily, verily, I say unto thee, except a man be born again, he can't see the kingdom of God." So the only way that we can overcome this natural tendency to do wrong is we must be born again. And when we are born again, here's what the Bible says happens. "Whereby are given unto us exceeding great and precious promises, that by these you might be partakers of the divine nature, having escaped the corruptions that are in the world through lust." God makes it clear that when we are born again, this is how we can overcome every call of our sinful nature. When the sinful nature wants to go left, because of the divine nature, we can go right. If we don't have divine nature, it's only a matter of time. We are going to do wrong. Are you following that? Now, why is this so important? The conclusion. We are born with a nature that has a natural tendency to do wrong. And without divine intervention and being born again, eventually we will do wrong. This is a fact. Okay? This is why the imperative is you must be born again. Are you following? If we're going to ever have that bliss with God, we must be born again. Now, "Oh, wretched man that I am." This is what Paul was saying. "Oh, wretched man that I am. Who shall deliver me from this body of death?" And then he says, "I thank God through Jesus Christ our Lord." And here's a question. How does Jesus Christ our Lord enable us to live this brand new life? The Bible says in Hebrews 10 and verse 5, when Jesus came to this world, he came with a body, didn't he? He was human. Is that right? Now, when Jesus came to this earth, he was 100% human. 100%. Do you agree with that? Or was he partial human or was he human? Was he total human or was he mostly human? Okay, I'm just checking. When Jesus came to this earth, a body was prepared for him. And when he came to this earth, the Bible tells us something about his nature. In Luke 1 and verse 35, here's what the Bible says about Christ. "Jesus knew the people will not be saved except I accomplish something for them to pave the way so that they can do what I did." When Jesus came to this world in Luke 1 and verse 35, the Bible's very, very clear, isn't it? It says, "And the angel answered and said unto her," that's Mary, "the Holy Ghost shall come upon thee, and the power of the highest shall overshadow thee. Therefore also that holy thing which shall be born of thee shall be called the Son of God." So according to the Bible, when Jesus came into this world, he was 100% holy. Is that right? That holy thing. So when he came into our world, he came with a sinless nature. Can we say amen to that? Amen. Oh yeah, he came into this world with a sinless nature. That's a fact. But that's not the end of the story. Let's turn our Bibles to Philippians 2. Go on a few more verses, then we're going to wrap this up in a little bit. Philippians chapter 2. Now I want you to see this. In Philippians, the second chapter, I want you to watch verses 6 and 7. And I want you to watch a word that I want us to pay very close attention to it. Philippians chapter 2, verses 6 and 7. When you get there, please say amen. In Philippians 2, verses 6 and 7, the Bible says, "Who being in the form of God," this is talking about Jesus, "who being in the form of God thought it not robbery to be equal with God, but made himself of no reputation and took upon him the form of a servant and was made in the" what? "The likeness of men." Now, when the word says likeness, that can indicate he's somewhat but not fully. Here's my question. When Jesus was made in the likeness of men, was he made fully a man or was he partially a man? I'm going to ask the question again. When Jesus came into this world, was he fully a man or was he somewhat like a man, but not really? How many say fully? Right hand. Ooh. How many say not fully? Left hand. How many say I have no idea? Both hands. Okay, that's good. Now watch this. The answer is he was fully a man. He was 100% a man. He was 100% man. But I want you to watch, because I'm trying to guard you against the word likeness. The word likeness literally means he was just like a man in every way. He was a man. He was 100% human. Now, you want to know why I brought that up? Because now I want you to go to Romans 8. And I want you to see the word likeness come up again. And we're about to discover something. In Romans 8, verses 3 and 4. Now let's look at what the Bible says here. Romans 8 in verses 3 and 4. The Bible says this. For what the law could not do in that it was weak through the flesh, God sending his own son in the likeness of what? Sinful flesh. Do you know what the word flesh means? It doesn't mean skin. It means nature. So the Bible just said in Romans 8, verse 3, for what the law could not do in that it was weak through the flesh, weak through sinful nature couldn't do it on its own, God sending his son in the likeness of sinful nature. Is that right? It says God sending his own son in the likeness of sinful nature and for sin condemned sin in the flesh, that the righteousness of the law might be fulfilled in us who walk not after the flesh, but after the Spirit. The Bible declares that Jesus did not just have a sinless nature. The Bible declares that Jesus also had a sinful nature. And the only reason a Christian would call it blasphemy is because they have been deceived by the doctrine of original sin, that sinful nature equals sinner. That's the only reason you would call it blasphemy. But because of the study that we have done, we know that just because you have sinful nature does not mean that you will sin and are living as a sinner. Because we just saw that God's going to have a whole bunch of people in the last days that he calls holy, but they still have sinful natures. Did you catch it, beloved? Did you catch it? See what happens when we stay up late night after night, and then we come to church, and then when we start hearing the words of God, that old serpent called the devil and Satan, he begins to fan us that we might fall asleep and miss what God is trying to communicate. I'm very serious, beloved. That's written in inspiration, that Satan loves to do that. This is a very, very deep study. I told you that. God is trying to help us understand our salvation is so secure because Christ says, I came in your position. I took it on. Jesus says, I have gone through worse than any human being has ever gone through, and I was tempted in all points and still didn't do it. Do not make excuses for your sins, beloved. Go to God and say, Lord, teach me how to walk in your steps, dear Father. Lord Jesus, show me how to live as you lived. Literally, Romans 1 and verse 3, we don't have to turn there. But Romans 1 verse 3 says Jesus came with the same flesh as David. And this is literally the word flesh. Human nature with his frailties physically or morally and passions. So check it out. Jesus had the same nature that David had. So if David was confessing in Psalm 51:5, I'm a guilty sinner just by my nature, then that you're saying that Jesus is a guilty sinner because he took the same nature that David had. God forbid we would teach such blasphemy. Jesus had a sinful nature, but he also had the divine nature. Amen. It is none other than the servant of the Lord who made a powerful statement. You know, one of the things in Seventh-day Adventism, we get into all these ridiculous battles over pre-lapsarian, post-lapsarian. That's another way of just saying sinful nature or sinless nature. Which one did Jesus have? I'm going to show you in one quote. I like ending fights quick. I was taught that in the world of martial arts, and I believe it applies in spiritual things as well. End fights quick. I'm going to end the fight in one quote. Ends the whole fight. All those who have a big pile of Ellen White clothes, he had a sinless nature. All of those big pile, he had a sinful nature. I'm going to end the fight in one shot. You ready? One blow. He took upon his what kind of nature? Sinless nature. Our what kind of nature? Sinful nature, that he might know how to succor those that are tempted. End of fight. That's the end of the fight. Everything else she said is a magnification of this fact. When Jesus came into this world, he had both a sinless and sinful nature. And you know what's deep about that? When we're born again, guess what we have? We have now a sinless and sinful nature. He came on the same fighting grounds that you and I fight when we're born again to show us how to make it. This is a wonderful story of the gospel. Let me bring it to a close. Conclusion. Jesus came into this world like when we're born again. Don't forget that. Jesus did not come into this world like when we're born. That's been the foul part of the teaching. Because when we're born, all we have is sinful nature, and we are guaranteed to sin. Isn't that right? That's a guarantee. So Jesus did not come into this world like how we came into this world. Jesus came into this world like when we're born again. That's the equal playing field. Are you following, beloved? It says Jesus came into this world like when we're born again, divine and sinful nature. He did not sin not merely because of innate holiness, but because the divine nature enabled him at every stage of his life to resist the pull of the sinful nature. He always resisted evil and chose the good. You and I, when we're born again, we now have the same opportunity. Amen. We have the same opportunity. And he's the one that paved the way so you and I can do it. The Bible says, wherefore in all things, in how many things? In all things it behooved him to be made like unto his brethren, that he might be a merciful and faithful high priest in things pertaining to God, to make reconciliation for the sins of the people. He became like us in all things. That's why it also says, for in that he himself hath suffered being tempted, he is able to succor them that are tempted. That's why he did it. He knew the struggles we were going to go through. He knew the battles that we were going to face. And therefore, he said, I will come on the same playing field just like them, and I will overcome as a model for them to follow my path. The Bible continues in Hebrews 4 and verse 15, for we have not a high priest which cannot be touched with the feeling of our infirmities, but was in all points tempted like as we are, yet without sin. Now watch this. Somebody says, so are you saying that Jesus was tempted to watch porn? Were you saying that Jesus was tempted to shoot a man? Were you saying that Jesus was tempted to do all these evils? Are you suggesting that Jesus went through these things that we go through? To a degree. Watch this. The foundation of all temptation is to do what self wants to do rather than what God wants us to do. You read that in James chapter 1, verse 15. The foundation of all temptation to sin is to do our will instead of God's will. Amen. Are you following that? This is where Jesus relates to you and I. But he never cultivated these propensities we have taught ourselves, like going after pornography, like going after thieving and stealing, like committing all sorts of perversions. Christ never cultivated that. So no, he cannot relate with our passion for porn or our passion for violence because he never cultivated that. But where does Jesus and you and I meet it? Every time we go to porn, we're trying to please self. Every time we want to hurt somebody, we're trying to please self. Every time we watch, do, eat, drink, or whatever we do, we're doing it that we might please self. This is where Christ meets us. Jesus says, I know what it is to want to do what self wants to do rather than what God wants to do. But he even left that as a model for us when he said, nevertheless, not my will, thy will be done. So please don't dumb down Christ so much that we begin to think that he had the same cultivated propensities that you and I have developed as a result of our exposure to sin. Are you following that, beloved? That is where we draw the line with our beloved Savior and ourselves. We cultivated stuff. Nobody came out of their mother's womb wanting to hurt anybody, watch porn, or any of the other garbage. We cultivated that. We learned that. We got trained in that. Christ never got such training. Therefore, he never had the specificity of those battles. But what Jesus says is, I know how it feels at the core of your being to want to do what self wants to do rather than what God wants to do. Christ says, that's where I know how to meet you. And I know how to deliver you. And the best news in the world is he went through it worse than we did. And he came out victorious. Do we understand that point, beloved? That's a very important point. In closing, the Bible says, he that saith he abideth in him ought himself also so to walk even as he walked. So as Christ had a human sinful nature, yielding to the divine nature and overcoming, Jesus says, now walk the same life as well through my power. Jesus says, wherefore he is able to save them to the uttermost. He can deliver you from anything. Beloved, don't make excuses for the bondage that we're in. The plan of salvation reveals Christ has power still to deliver. Don't let the devil trick you into thinking, I can't get victory over this. Look at me, I keep falling into this sin. I might as well just give up. That is the voice of Satan. That's not the voice of God. I would like to recommend stop listening to the voice of the enemy. The plan of salvation reveals to you and I that Christ says, I came so low just to meet you in the same battles. And Jesus says, and if I could make it, you can make it. Now, the Bible closes by saying, my little children, here's a beautiful package, isn't it? My little children, these things write I unto you, that you sin not. But he says, but remember, if any man sins, we have an advocate with the Father, Jesus Christ, the righteous. God makes it very clear. In the plan of salvation, it is full. It is so possible. I don't know about you. You see, if there's one thing that this called meeting did for me as a pastor over there at that meeting, I remember going to my wife and I told her, I said, honey, I said, I'm seeing something that I haven't seen as clearly before. She said, what's that? I said, how broken I am. I said, I'm serious. I said, I'm finally becoming more okay with acknowledging I am a broken individual. And I have some very serious challenges. And I can't worry about saving face with any of the saints because none of you, no disrespect, but none of you have a heaven to put me in. I can't worry so much about how you're going to think of me or respond. I got to be concerned with the reality of what I'm seeing about myself and making sure, Lord, is everything good between you and I? That's what's weighing on my mind more than anything else. I dare not put a front up for any of you because I'm not going to act. I will not do that. And so as I'm becoming more acquainted with my brokenness, it's helping me to realize, but God has a plan to save. And somebody can come along and say, Dwayne, I know what it is. I know what it is to be tempted in all points, to go through some terrible trials. Jesus says, I've gone through worse than you'll ever go through, son. And if I made it, follow me. I'll show you how to do the same thing. And the best news in the world, he didn't just say that to me. He's saying that to you. He's saying that to you right now. Stop worrying about what other people think. Stop worrying about how you'll be perceived. It would be a tragedy to win the hearts of men and lose our connection with God. And I've determined I will not do it. I will go through embarrassment. I will go through whatever it takes. But I have not come this far to lose now. And so for me, I'm at a place, Lord, I accept the brokenness that you're revealing about me. And I'm doing something about it. And it all begins right there at the foot of the cross. And that is the appeal that I'm making to you. Is because of his sacrifice. Because of what he's done. There is no reason that you have to keep living in bondage anymore. If you and I continue in bondage, it's our choice. But he has come to save. And this is part of the package in the plan of salvation. Question, how many of us understood our study? How many of us in this room are really recognizing, Lord, I've made excuses for my sins. I've been making excuses. I've been doing some things that I know is not right. I've been doing some things and I just simply looked at how everybody else is doing it. It might be okay or it's not that bad. And we made excuses. Forgetting the great sacrifice that Christ has made so we can no longer make excuses. I wonder if there's anybody in this room that says, Lord, I've been making excuses, but I'm willing to cooperate better with you. No more excuses. And I want you to give me the full experience of your blessed plan of salvation, and especially because Jesus did it for me. If that's you, please stand to your feet with me. I want to pray with you. And I know that God is going to bless you. I know God's going to help you. And I know, family, that it might require some grueling experiences. Acknowledging our sins can be hard. Sometimes it can cause us to go to prison. Sometimes it can cause a marriage to be broken. Sometimes it can cause leadership positions to be removed. Sometimes it can cause us to suffer loss. But I promise you, in the end, you will come out victorious. We have come too far to turn back now. Let God have his way in your heart, family. Let's pray. Our loving Father, we thank you so much, Lord. We thank you for allowing us to see the power of your word. We thank you that Jesus was willing to do whatever it takes so that we could be saved. And he now can say he relates to us. We can know, Lord, that when we feel in those moments of being alone, we can look to Jesus, the author and the finisher of our faith. And Lord, I pray that a greater communion, a greater love, a greater bond would take place in our hearts with thee as a result of what we have learned about you today. Thank you so much for this gift in the plan of salvation. Lord, I pray, please help us to be faithful. Give us true victory. And thank you, Lord, that if we do fail, we have an advocate. We have a lawyer on our side who's willing to help us get back up, wipe us clean, and tell us to get back on that narrow road and press toward the mark for the prize of the high calling of God in Christ Jesus. Keep us faithful, we pray to this end. We ask in Jesus' name, let everyone say.
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0: He is the rock. His work is perfect. For all his ways are judgment. A God of truth and without iniquity. Just and right is he.
1: Experience this day with God. Guidance in Perplexity, June 24th. And thine ears shall hear a word behind thee, saying, This is the way, walk ye in it, when ye turn to the right hand, and when ye turn to the left. Isaiah 30:21. You, Edson, need a counselor that will not err, one whom hearsay will not prejudice, one whom narrow ideas will not unbalance his judgment. A path opens on one side, but whether it is the path for you to walk in or shun is that which you do not discern, and no mortal man can tell you. Another path closes before you, and whether it is the turning aside in another direction or to try your steadfast purpose, none are wise enough to determine. You need a guide, a power unseen by mortal eyes, who can judge your motives and the purposes and intents of your heart to guide your ways. The star in the east will guide your ways if you will only follow it. You are never alone. You are never in a place where you have no one to have interest in you. Our Heavenly Father has given His Son to die for you. The cross of Calvary testified that He takes a deep interest in your welfare, for you are the purchase of the Son of God, and you are the subject of many prayers. If you but feel right and do right, all will be well. If you ask the help of God, you will not ask in vain. The Lord is at work in many ways to win your hearty confidence. In nothing does He take more delight than to have you unburden. Come to Him for light and strength, and He has promised that you shall find rest to your soul. If you will find heart and voice to pray, He will be sure to hear, and an arm will be reached down to save you. There is a God that hears prayer, and when all other resources fail, He is your refuge, a very present help in time of trouble. If you go to God with a humble, believing heart to seek for guidance in your perplexity, then it is your privilege to rest your case with Him. Heaven and earth may pass before the promise would fail. Then take God at His word. You did believe His promises when you were only 3 years old. Have the simplicity of a child now and come to Jesus in clinging faith. Trust in the Lord with all your heart, and your confidence will never be betrayed, never be turned against you. Look at Jacob pleading with God on the plains of Peniel. His prayer was heard and answered, and he obtained a mighty victory.